0: In a large church or a classroom or a business, it's easy to get lost in the crowd and just become one of many. But in the kingdom of God, Jesus is aware of every individual. He knows each of us by name. Today on Truth for Life, Alistair Begg examines the intimacy between the Good Shepherd and his flock. Let's open our Bibles to chapter 10 in the Gospel of John.
1: Don't be put off by the idea of eternal life. I have conversations, I've told you this before, about eternal life, how the idea of eternity is a scary thought in many ways. But actually, I've been thinking about it some more, and I realize, and maybe it's taken me time to understand this, but we think wrongly when we think about eternity just as an extension of the duration of life, an extension of life's duration. So it goes on and on and on and on and on. But no, because eternal life is not something that is first of all out there, it is first of all something that is present here. Today, the reality of it brought into a new dimension. If you like, it is an intensification of the experience of life. An intensification of the experience of life. Remember when you fell in love? You're like, whoa, time stopped. You remember when you were in the Alps of Switzerland, if you had the privilege, or you were in the Rockies, or you were in the Grand Canyon, whatever it was, and you stood there in a moment of rapture, and you suddenly said to yourself, you know what, I think I've been standing here for 5 minutes, and I haven't even noticed it. They come offering all kinds of stories. They'll steal from you. They'll destroy you. All the false gods of the false teachers are self-depleting idols. Jesus, life. Life as you can scarcely imagine it. I am the door. He who enters by me will be saved. Discover abundant life. I also remembered this morning something that I had written in one of my little black books. 2009, I was speaking at Mount Hermon, the conference center in Northern California, and I must have been talking along these lines because a lady came up to me and she said, I want to tell you a true story. A friend of mine was suffering through brain cancer and its treatments. His relationship with Jesus was such that the nurse on duty wrote in his chart as a critical comment, inappropriately joyful. And the lady said, since then, it's become one of my goals. Are you prepared to be thought crazy because you've got such a grin on your face in the midst of sadness and pain and persecution and disappointment? Well, we must move on. I am the door, one door, verses 11 to 13, one shepherd. I am the good shepherd. Interestingly, here the word that is translated, there are a number of words for good in Greek. One is agathos, from which we get the idea of moral rectitude or intrinsic goodness. So for example, a restorative injection may be administered by a nurse or a doctor, and the contents of the injection are intrinsically good. But they may not give you something that is good in a particularly nice, kind, or attractive way. The word for nice, kind, and attractive is the word which is used here. It is the word kalos, kalos. And Jesus says, I am the good shepherd. I am the good shepherd. I am the attractive shepherd. I am the shepherd whose attraction does not lie in the fact that I am 6'5" tall and can throw passes like Mahomes did last Sunday. In fact, there is nothing about me that would mark me out from the crowd. No, the thing that makes Jesus attractive is that he is the servant of God. What is he like? He does not cry aloud. He doesn't lift up his voice. He doesn't make it heard in the street. In short order, he doesn't draw attention to himself. And a bruised reed he will not break, and a smoking flax, he won't quench. Why? Because he's the good shepherd. It's possible to be morally upright in a repulsive fashion. Schaeffer on one occasion wrote, "Biblical orthodoxy without compassion is surely the ugliest thing in the world." I am the good shepherd. He lays down his life for the sheep. The main things are the plain things, you know that. So here is a main and a plain thing. Verse 11, he lays down his life for the sheep. That's in the third person. Verse 14, I lay down my life for the sheep. That's in the first person. Verse 17, again, I lay down my life. Verse 17. In direct contrast to the hired hand to whom we're introduced in verse 12, because the hired hand doesn't do this. The hired hand is not actually a shepherd. There's no intrinsic relationship between the sheep and the shepherd. This guy just has a job. He flees for his life when the wolf comes, and as a result of that, the sheep scatter. Notice what it says there in verse 12. He cares nothing for the sheep. He cares nothing for the sheep. It's actually verse 13, I'm sorry. He flees because he is the hired hand and cares nothing for the sheep. In other words, it's a job. It's a responsibility. And as far as that hireling is concerned, it shouldn't involve the loss of life, and certainly not the loss of his life. But this shepherd lays down his life. Surely the death of a shepherd in those days was a rare occurrence. And probably if it happened, it came about as a result of an accident. And as a result of the accident and the shepherd being destroyed, the sheep would then be endangered. But Jesus lays down his life voluntarily. Verse 18, no one takes it from me. I lay it down of my own accord. Jesus lays down his life. It is planned. I have received this charge from my Father. This takes us into the realm of eternity, into the great mystery of it. For this reason, he says, the Father loves me. For this reason, the Father loves me. Verse 17. It doesn't mean that the Father withholds his love from Jesus until he agrees to give up his life on the cross. No, the Father and the Son's love for one another in the Trinity is antecedent to all these things. The Father's love for the Son is not contingent upon Christ loving us. That is not what he's saying. What he's actually making clear is that when the Father uttered the words at Jesus' baptism, remember, "This is my Son whom I love, with him I am well pleased." What God said of his Son at his baptism is actually exemplified in the cross. And I think it's Sinclair I've heard saying, when the Father looks upon his Son on Calvary, taking up the words of the hymn writer, the Father says of the Son, "My Jesus, I love thee. I know thou art mine. If ever I love thee, my Jesus, 'tis now." And in this shepherd-sheep relationship, the intimacy is so unbelievably tight that it is described in verse 15 in terms of the intimacy between the Father who knows me, says Jesus, and I who know the Father. That is the intimacy that you enjoy as grounded in Christ. And when we studied in chapter 6, I remember we quoted from John 17 in terms of these things. This is Jesus speaking to his Father. "Father, glorify me in your presence with the glory that I had with you before the world existed. I have manifested your name to the people whom you gave me out of the world. Yours they were, and you gave them to me, and they've kept your word. Now they know that everything that you have given me is from you, for I have given them the words that you gave me, and they have received them and have come to know in truth that I came from you, and they have believed that you sent me. I'm praying for them. I'm not praying for the world, but for those whom you have given me, for they are yours. All mine are yours, and yours are mine, and I am glorified in them." Back to verse 14. I am the good shepherd. I know my own, and my own know me. Do you know Jesus? Not asking, do you go to church? Not asking if you're religious. Not asking if you've been baptized. Not asking if your great-grandfather was an Orthodox minister. The text is saying, I know my sheep, says Jesus, and my sheep know me. In other words, Christ's knowledge of his sheep is not a knowledge of a generalized mass of humanity. We saw that last time. He calls them by name. The shepherd knows his sheep. He knows you not as part of a big, vast company of the church in North America or the church throughout the world, but he knows you as you. That's what he's saying. They know me, and I know them. You think about it again in terms of the woman in Samaria. I've often wondered, and I've preached this, and I'm not sure I ever got it right, but in John chapter 4, where you have the movement of Jesus, and it says there, he had to pass through Samaria. And I remember thinking to myself, I wonder if that's a geographical statement or a theological statement. I've now decided it is both, that he had to pass through Samaria. Why did he have to pass through Samaria? Because one of his sheep was sitting by the well. Oh, you say, but she wasn't his sheep yet. Oh, yes, she was. Chosen from before the foundation of the world. He was just about to make plain to her what was known by him and the Father and the Spirit throughout all of eternity. You got the very same thing with Zacchaeus, the wee man up the tree, to get a look in, despised by the general public because of his dirty business with the Roman authorities and so on. Jesus says, hey, Zacchaeus, come down. I must stay at your house today. I must stay at your house today. Why? You're one of my sheep. You see, our privilege as Christians is to persuade men and women of the immensity of the love of God for sinners. That he is the seeking God. Jesus, my Savior, to Bethlehem came, born in a manger from sorrow and shame. Oh, it was wonderful, blessed be his name, seeking for me, for me. He wasn't seeking for humanity. He was seeking for you. That's the whole point of the parable that he told. There were 99 that were all safe, but one was not safe. What does the shepherd do? The hireling says, forget it, 99 is a pretty good percentage. The shepherd says, no, I go. There were 99 that safely lay in the shelter of the fold, but one was out from the sheep away, lost in the, whatever that is. And the amazing verse, but none of the ransomed ever knew how deep were the waters crossed, nor how dark was the night that the Lord passed through ere he found his sheep that was lost. He's the shepherd. He's the door. And finally, there is one flock. Notice verse 16. And I have other sheep that are not of this fold, of this fold. And again, I want to point out to you that he doesn't say, I will have other sheep. I have other sheep that are not of this fold. They already belong to him, even though they have not been brought to him. We say, can such a thing be? Well, remember, Luke tells us the very same thing, describing the arrival of the preaching crew into Corinth. And God's word to them was, I have much people in this city. I have much people in this city. Go and tell them. In light of this, is this a strange thought? I just had it in the last 24 hours, in light of what we're saying here. When the thief on the cross turned to Jesus and said, Lord, remember me when you come into your kingdom. Isn't it fair to say that Jesus said, I've just been waiting for you to say that. He wasn't caught by surprise, because from eternity, the shepherd had set his gaze upon the sheep. And there's not a Jewish church and a Gentile church. Says Jesus, some of you will come out of your background. Others will come as the message goes out to the world. And the distinguishing feature will all be the same, that they will listen to the voice of the shepherd. One flock that listens to the shepherd's voice. There's nothing uncertain about it, he says, because I have the power to lay my life down and I have the power to bring it up again. In other words, it is a story of victory. It is a story of intimacy. And it is a story of ultimate security. For the sheep are those who are saved from the wolf. You see, when we go out with our friends and neighbors, the fact is that men and women by nature are unaware of the danger in which they find themselves. They don't know that they're in a dangerous position. They don't believe that God made them for himself. They have not come to understand that God loves them in Jesus and seeks them. They have none of that at all. And therefore, we have to both warn of the danger. It is appointed unto man once to die, and after this comes judgment. Otherwise, our friends just wander around like sheep without a shepherd. They're scattered here, they're scattered there. They're mocked by death. The ultimate insecurity that is there. And I read detective books on murder mysteries. I don't know if I should, but I do. And here's, I just reading, finished a book just a couple of days ago. And one of the characters in the book, the detective, is talking to his daughter, and he says the hardest thing to come to terms with is the regret. I mean, life is an opportunity, the chance to do something that maybe won't mean much in the grand scheme of things, but will have significance in our own little universe. You waste your life on things that don't even matter. You want things you can't have. You dream of stuff that can never be. And all the time, your life is slipping away through your fingers like so many finite grains of sand, squandered on nothing. And Jesus stands forward and he says, I am the door. Enter by me. Salvation, abundant life. I am the shepherd. I am the kind one. I am the attractive one. And my sheep hear my voice and they follow me. You see, religious observance will never deal with the insecurities that we feel. I remember as a child, when I was 15, that's still a child, despite what 15-year-olds think. I remember the feeling of standing at the radiators in Ilkley Grammar School, having moved from Scotland, and not knowing a single soul in the school, and dreading that first gap in between the first two lessons and the next two, and just standing against the radiator and thinking, I don't have a place to stand. I don't know if I belong here. In a very childish way, I understand. It was soon gathered up in the expressions of friendship. But don't you realize that people that we meet every day are essentially standing beside their radiator, their lamp box, their mailbox, their desk, insecure, unsure of love. And to us, since there's going to be one flock, Revelation 7 is entrusted the ministry of reconciliation. You see, our security this morning, as believers, those who believe, our security doesn't lie, and didn't lie, incidentally, for the sheep, in the walls of the fold's enclosure. That's not where the sheep's security lay, not in the walls of the enclosure of the fold, but in their proximity to the shepherd. That's the security. Lo, I am with you always, even to the end of the age. That sounds pretty secure. And though you walk through the valley of the shadow of death, I will be with you. That sounds secure. Therefore, the believers' security doesn't lie in the strength of our faith, but in the indestructibility of the one in whom we have placed our faith. I wonder, is that your story? It may be your story, because Jesus comes to seek. Living for Jesus may be difficult, may be disappointing, may at times be dangerous. Oftentimes it will be delightful, but I guarantee you one thing, it will never be dull. God forgive us for going out into the world and suggesting for even a nanosecond that life with Jesus is anything other than the finest adventure we could ever have, with an unbelievable celebration at the end. I don't know. I can't tell why he whom angels worship should do these things. I can't tell how he will win the nations. But we do know this. One door, one shepherd, one flock.
0: 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And today we're recommending a book called Come You Weary, Enjoy Christ's Comfort. It's a book that warmly invites you to draw near to Jesus and let go of your worries and your burdens. Come to him and find rest for your soul. This little 60-page booklet points to the many affirmations found in Scripture that remind us that no matter our circumstances, Jesus is waiting with open arms. All we have to do to find peace is turn to him. In fact, Jesus doesn't even qualify his invitation. He simply says, come. You don't have to clean yourself up. You don't have to have your life or your faith all figured out. You don't have to prepare. Just come. 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
1: Father, thank you. Thank you that your word is so satisfying. We can never really plumb its depths. We could go back through this passage and do better. We could go back through the passage and glean more. But we pray that what is of yourself, you will write in our hearts. You will make it increasingly precious to us, the wonder of your shepherdology, the wonder of your care. And that we might, in intimacy with you, rejoice in the security that is ours, because not of how well we are doing, but because of who you are and because of what you, Lord Jesus, have done. Write it in our hearts, we pray, for Christ's sake. Amen.
0: I'm Bob Lapine. We're glad you've studied God's Word with us today. Jesus performed multiple signs and miracles that authenticated his identity, his purpose, and his power. Many were convinced, but the religious leaders of his day only became angrier and more frustrated. What about you? Do you believe? Tomorrow we'll review the evidence. 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
8: It's refreshing to study the words and follow the example of great world leaders. Mahatma Gandhi of India certainly was one of them. He taught, quote, "Seek not higher fortune, seek deeper happiness." Unfortunately, our culture often urges us toward higher fortune, the accumulation of wealth or popularity, possessions. The truly wise person puts one's religion, family, and people in first place. You and I are meant to enjoy that deeper happiness that Gandhi spoke of. The key is love, focusing on what is best for others, enriched by prayers, often found in the practice of one's religion or philosophy. Deeper happiness, that's our real goal. And that is today's thought of the day.
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9: See, this is not just pull yourself up by your bootstraps. 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
10: Welcome to The God-Centered Life with Josh Moody. Joshua chapter 1 is where we're focusing today. It's a study called You're on a Mission, and it's part of 4 Forgotten Truths about God's People. Josh Moody is senior pastor of College Church in Wheaton, and I'm Todd Boste. Well, this is part 2 of our study, and last time we took a look at what the mission is. Today we're going to be discussing the power of the mission. And from that opening clip, Josh, it sounds like the admonition to be strong and courageous is more than just a poster to put on the bedroom wall.
11: It's about who we really are in Christ, who we really are as God's people, that we are the kind of people that God is calling us, therefore, because of who we are, to be strong and courageous. It's not simply a kind of lecture or admonition, or it's about identity.
10: It's more about identity than admonition.
11: Yeah.
10: Fantastic. Great. Well, let's jump in and get to it. This is part 2. We'll do a quick recap of what took place in part 1 and then into the new material for today. Here's Josh.
12: Well, go ahead and keep your Bibles open to the book of Joshua. We're beginning a new series today in that book, and we've called it the 4 Forgotten Truths about God's People from the book of Joshua. The book of Joshua is actually divided into four different sections. So there's chapters 1 to 5 that is all about the entrance into the promised land as God leads. And then chapters 6 to 12 is really a great list of all the conquests and the battles and all the rest. And the third section, 13 through to 22, is a great catalog of places and names and sort of geographical details. And frankly, when you read it these days, it can seem boring. It's like, why is that all in the Bible? But what you've got to understand is that is a record of how God has given you the land, that all that he has promised has come true, that he has been faithful. And you see, one of the big themes of the book of Joshua is the faithfulness of God, that he said it, he promised it, and he did it. And I don't know what you're going through these days. There may be something where you're wondering, is God truly going to be faithful to me? Can I actually trust that he will do what he said he would do? And here's the book of Joshua, and this list of different areas and places that he promised that he would give to God's people, and he did. And he will keep his promises to you too. As I say, the series that we're beginning is called The Four Forgotten Truths About God's People. And we're going to look at those four truths over the next 4 weeks. The story so far in Joshua is that God had promised to Abraham that his descendants would inherit the promised land. And he had told Abraham there would come a time, as indeed happened, where his descendants would go into slavery into Egypt. And they were there for a long time. And then God, according to his promise, rescued his people from Egypt through the hand of his servant Moses. But now, so that's the backstory, now Moses is dead. And God's people are camped on the other side of the Jordan. And now it's up to Joshua, Moses' assistant, to lead them across the Jordan into the promised land. So that's the drama of the moment that we're in as we begin this book of Joshua. And the first of these four forgotten truths, we'll see why I've called them forgotten as we go through this series and through this sermon. It's intended to remind God's people who they are and what their purpose is, lest they forget, lest we forget. The first of these four forgotten truths about God's people is that we are on a mission. You are on a mission. We are on a mission. You see, it's often been observed that the book of Joshua has a parallel book in the New Testament, a companion book, a parallel book, a book that is kind of like Joshua in the New Testament. And that book is the book of Acts. Just as God's people were told to go into the promised land and to inherit the land that God had given them, so we as the New Testament people of God are told to go, therefore, and make disciples of all nations. And the book of Acts describes the beginning of that as the message of the gospel goes from Jerusalem to Judea to Samaria to the ends of the earth. And we enter the land not with a physical sword, but with the sword of the Spirit of the gospel. And it's a call, therefore, to mission. You're on a mission. We, as God's people, are on a mission. And this first passage here, that's the first of the four forgotten truths that is about we're on a mission, has two parts to it. It's structured in two sections, and there are two parts of the sermon. And if you're taking notes, here they are. First, the place of mission, and then second, the power for mission. So the place of mission, and then the power for mission. And the place of mission is verses 1 to 6, and the power for mission, it sort of overlaps in verse 6, the structure of this message from God to Joshua. Then the power for mission is from verse 6 to the end of this message from God to Joshua in verse 9. So the place of mission, and then the power for mission. First, the place of mission. Verse 2, Moses, my servant, is dead. This is the backstory. Now, therefore, arise, go over this Jordan, you and all the people, into the land. So this is the place. And then emphasize, as the place is described over and over again here, you'll see this, is that the land is a gift. Into the land that I am giving to them. You see, when God had first announced the promised land to Abraham, he'd said, I'm going to give you this land. And then is described the various parts of this land. Verse 3, every place that the sole of your foot will tread upon, I have, again, notice, given to you. For you shall cause this people to inherit the land that I swore to their fathers to give them. Well, then let me apply this, the place of mission, to us. First, just in two simple ways for you. First, individually, and then corporately for us as a church, as a congregation. I find a lot of people ask the question, where's the line? You know, how far is too far? Where can I go where I'm not a Canaanite, but I'm still a Christian? Where's the line? Wrong question. The right question is, what's your mission? So that's individually. And then corporately, that is for us as a church. The application, so I would make this, is this. See, a lot of people think of church as a museum. But church is neither a museum nor a market. Church is a mission. Go, therefore, make disciples of all nations. We're on a mission. That's what we're about. So first, the place of mission. And then second, a little more briefly, the power for mission. As I say, this runs from verse 6 as well and goes to the end of this speech of God's, this message of God's to Joshua that is now relayed to us in this book, named after him. So the power for mission and the three tools, three resources that God gives to Joshua and gives to us for this mission. It's a big mission, raising your children, living for Christ in the world. What are the resources? What's the power for it? So the three resources, three tools for this power for mission.
13: Well, if you're like me, you love new tools. Josh has three of them coming your way in just a moment. But first, a reminder that if you consider an app a tool, hey, we might be able to help you out there as well. 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We hope you would find that tool helpful. Back into Joshua now. Here's Josh.
12: The three tools, and the first is, be strong and courageous. And this is emphasized over and over again. So verse 6, be strong and courageous. Verse 7, only be strong and very courageous. And then verse 9, be strong and courageous. Don't be frightened, don't be dismayed. It's emphasized again and again here. It's also emphasized again and again

directly. What does he say? Be strong and courageous. See, this is not just pull yourself up by your bootstraps. This is not just when the going gets tough, the tough get going. This is the truth of who Joshua is and who you are if you're a Christian, applied by yourself to yourself. Look at it like this. Martin Lloyd-Jones, the great Welsh preacher, would often say that the trouble with Christians is they listen too much to themselves when they should be speaking to themselves. You know, listening to yourself is, I'm not very good. I could never fulfill this mission. Who am I to be able to train my children? What kind of gifts do I have? How can I be a witness of work? How can I teach Sunday school? My sins are too bad for God to forgive. I'm useless. That's listening to yourself. Speaking to yourself is saying, God in Christ has forgiven my sins. I am accepted in the Beloved. I'm a child of God. Nothing and no one can snatch me from his hand. And therefore, be strong and very courageous. That's the first resource. Who you are in Christ, and therefore be strong and very courageous. The second resource that God gives to Joshua and to us is the Bible. So he says, verse 7, be strong and very courageous. Then be careful to do according to all the law. The law is the English translation of Torah, which means the teaching. So when you see law in the Old Testament, you shouldn't think legalistic. You should think teaching. All the teaching that Moses, my servant, commanded you. And he describes what that means. Don't turn from it to the right hand or to the left, that you may have good success wherever you go. This book of the law shall not depart from your mouth, but you shall meditate on it day and night, so that you may be careful to do according to all that is written in it. For then you will make your way prosperous, and then you'll have good success. So it's the Torah, the teaching of Moses, which for us now is the Bible, the whole Bible, as we stand on the other side of Jesus' coming and New Testament Christians, the Bible. And what God is saying to Joshua is that he should stick to the Bible. Don't go to the right of it or to the left of it. That is, don't get more conservative than the Bible, more legalistic than the Bible, neither get more liberal or licentious than the Bible. Stick to the Bible. Neither to the right nor the left. Stay on the path. And then he tells him you should meditate on it day and night. And that doesn't mean he never did anything other than read the Bible. I mean, we know that when you read the book of Joshua that he did a lot of other things. He fought a lot of battles. He presumably wasn't reading the Bible when he was fighting. What it means is you should bookend each day, morning and night. Read the Bible in the morning, read it at night. Bookend each day. And then he says, do not let this law depart from your mouth, which is a fascinating phrase, because what you've got to understand is the ancients. So now, when we read to ourselves now, we read in our head. So you go to Starbucks or something and you're reading a book there, and no one can hear what you're reading because you're reading in your head. You're just looking down and you're reading it. You can hear it in your head. But that ability to read in your head when you're reading at this stage in human history had not yet been discovered. And they didn't read like that. They read quietly, out loud, under their breath. If they were reading to themselves, they would have sort of muttered. It'd be like, after the death of Moses, the servant of the Lord said to Joshua, the son. So it's in your mouth. Don't let it depart from your mouth. In other words, say it over and again. Say it to yourself. Read it. Reflect on it. Meditate. Don't let it depart from your mouth. And if you do that, God says, you'll be prosperous and very successful. That doesn't mean that you're going to get, you know, the BMW you always wanted, or the, you know, the four houses in Florida or whatever it is you like. What it means is that word successful has the sense of comprehend, be wise. What it means is if you give yourself to the book of the law, if you give yourself to the Bible, then you'll understand what God wants.
then you understand the Maker's instruction.

0: actions. Then you understand his covenant promises, and of course your life will be more effective as a result. You'll be wise. You'll know how to live. So that's the second tool, the Bible. Stick to the Bible. Neither to the right, to the left. Keep it in your mouth. Keep reading it, thinking about it, morning and evening. Then you'll be successful in the sense of then you'll be wise and know how to live. And the third tool is perhaps the most precious of all, which is the very presence of God himself. And again, this is emphasized, verse 5, just as I was with Moses, so I will be with you. I will not leave you or forsake you. And then at the end, to top and tail, the emphasis at the end, don't be frightened, don't be dismayed, verse 9, for the Lord your God is with you wherever you go. And once again, we're reminded, aren't we, of the New Testament commission of God's people to mission. Jesus said, all authority in heaven and on earth has been given to me. Therefore, go and make disciples of all nations. For surely I'll be with you always to the very end of the age. What a tool, what a resource, what power for mission, that God himself, Christian, is with you, that he will never leave you, Christian, and never forsake you, Christian, that the Spirit of Christ himself dwells in you, that when you're on that hospital bed and no one is there, you're not alone. That when you're taking a stand for something at work and you feel like you're deeply unpopular and you're all alone, you're not alone. He's with you. He will never forsake you. And if that's true, that's power for mission. If he's with me, I can do it. So the place of mission and the power for mission. This is the first of the four forgotten truths about God's people. And I say forgotten because I believe the book of Joshua is written to remind God's people. We don't know exactly who wrote the book of Joshua. Perhaps it had elements of what Joshua himself wrote. I think, this is my conclusion at this point, at least in my life, I think probably put together by the prophet Samuel, Joshua stands as the first of the prophetic books in the Hebrew way of describing what we call the Old Testament, written, put together by the prophet Samuel. And after the book of Joshua came Judges. And we are told that a generation raised up that knew neither the works of God nor Joshua his servant, and they forgot. People of God, do not forget we have a mission. And that place of mission, all authority in heaven and earth has been given to me. It's a gift, Jesus tells us, that he has won through the power of the cross. And there is power for that mission. Be strong and very courageous because Christ has saved you. That's who you are as a Christian, your identity. Be strong and very courageous because of the Word of God, the Bible that you have in your mouth, in your mind, and because he will never leave you nor forsake you. For there is a better and greater Joshua. The Hebrew Joshua translates the Greek as we express it in English, Jesus. And he is our captain. And with him, we cannot fail. Oh, our Lord God, we do pray that you would help us as your people to be on mission for you. We pray, Lord, as we look around at the Canaanite society in which we live, we pray, Lord, that you would help us not to become sexually immoral, not to become abusive, to be different and separate, to be holy. We pray also, Lord, that you'd help us to be on mission, that we would reach out to the society around us, and not just to the society around us, to our children, our teenage children, our young children, to the students, And we pray, Lord, that by your Spirit, even now, you reach out and reclaim and rescue. And we pray all these things in Jesus' name. Amen.
1: That's Josh Moody, and this is the God-Centered Life. So we got our toolbox here. Let's recap the tools we put in it. First, we are in Christ. Second, we have God's Word. And then finally, we have the very presence of God. Now, those are really powerful things. But Josh, you're saying that even with all that, there's the possibility of us forgetting?
2: We're so human and so fallen, and we are given all the resources in Christ, and these are some powerful tools that we've just drawn out of the Bible, and yet you and I are liable to err and stray, and so we need God's grace through it all and his help and his empowering.
1: Can we say this is a community thing too? Because if we're connected in the community of God, we have help. Mm-hmm. Remembering, we have those reminding us. Is that one of the elements to stay away from forgetting?
2: We certainly need each other, don't we? We need each other to encourage one another. We need the support. Sometimes we need the correction. And so, yeah, I think that's a very good point, Todd. We tend, in the West at least, to think individualistically about our relationship with God. And of course, we do have a personal, individual relationship with God, but we are also a part of the body of Christ, the church. And so we need to remind each other of these great truths and remind each other to use these great tools.
1: So we've got a lot of instances in the Old Testament where a pile of stones is put up. Mm-hmm. As a way of remembering. Mm-hmm. What's a modern-day equivalent of that?
2: Well, I mean, the obvious answer to that are the ordinances that Jesus teaches us, baptism and the Lord's Supper are designed to remind us. When we're baptized, it becomes a remembrance stone in our lives that we really have become a Christian. It's intended to function that way. We can look back to our baptism and say, yeah, I made a good profession of faith. God, by his grace, saved me. Similarly, with the regularity of communion, it's intended to be a remembrance stone. Hmm. Yes, Jesus really did die on the cross. Yes, it is for sinners. And yes, he invites me to his table to feast in the banqueting hall with the king. And it's intended to remind us of these truths.
1: Hmm. Fantastic. Thanks, Josh. Well, it's certainly our hope and prayer that daily interaction with God's Word is another way to remember, and that is our goal here at the God-Centered Life, to provide studies that take all of us deep into God's Word. Lucy, a listener, recently wrote in and told us, the God-Centered Life doesn't just give me another resource, but it reminds me of the importance of growing in my faith and striving to know God more on a deeper level. It's shown me that our daily lives should look different than the rest of the world, being more curious about the Lord every day. Thanks for that note, Lucy. Love to hear from you as well. You can make that happen via our contact page. Lucy has been so encouraging to us. Your feedback would do the same. GodCenteredLife.org is that website where that contact page is ready and waiting. Where are you listening? 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Or, as Lucy has done, how are these studies helping you? GodCenteredLife.org, that website. Well, we're going to continue our look at the book of Joshua when we get together next time, and we're going to ask the very important question, are you risk averse?
0: And you know, real faith can often feel like risk. I don't mean, you know, you grew up in the church, or you went to Sunday school, or you went to a Christian school, or you know the creed. I mean real faith, trusting God, committing to him.
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6: 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I'm your host, Brian Perez, and we're going to be in the studio for 2 hours today to talk to you about whatever struggles you're going through, whether it's grief or anxiety or depression. 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Mental Health Awareness Month, that was last month, so maybe you don't hear as much talk about it. 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Grab an open line. 1-800-229-3000 is our number. We've got licensed marriage and family therapist Dr. Jackie Mack Harris here, as well as clinical psychologist Dr. Alice Benton. And Alice, what's on your mind to start us off today?
7: Well, I want to give a forewarning to parents of young children, because I'll be talking about some ugly struggles with death, particularly thoughts of death. Have you ever wanted a family member or friend to die? Have you ever wanted to die yourself, even asked God to take your life, or plotted your own suicide? I bring up these ugly questions because we know that many in our audience may be struggling with these very thoughts today, or you have at some time, because a lot of you have had the courage to call us and admit it to us. These kind of thoughts can plague and agonize a person for years, and some people even have them on a daily basis. I've shared before that I had a death wish for a person in my life. I was shocked that I had it. I'm a very nonviolent, opposed to violence person, so why would I have a death wish for someone else? And people that have these kinds of thoughts, whether it's a fantasy about a murder-suicide, whether a person might consider choosing a building or which bridge they might use in their suicide, or perhaps they've held a weapon in their own hands. These are not uncommon things for people to go through, but we don't talk about it. And so when I had the thought myself, I was very startled to have a death wish thought about someone in my life. But what I want to tell everyone who has had these thoughts, you're not crazy and you're not evil for having the thought. Rather, you're probably very wounded, overwhelmed, and spread too thin. And it is manifesting in a thought that, of course, can become evil if we massage it, fantasize it, plan it out. And if we keep it to ourselves, it will become powerful. I believe there's spiritual warfare involved because the enemy wants to take that thought and expand it and have us put it into action, wanting us to believe that that's the solution to the problem that we're facing. And so here are three things I invite you all to do, and this is what I needed to do with my own death wish. Confess, because the Bible says when we confess to others, they can pray for us and be healed, but we have to be very careful who we choose to confess to, because part of the healing from these thoughts is to be willing to go even into the ugly details of what you have considered doing to yourself or to someone else. And then we have to process that hurt that generated the thought. There's always a need in a hurt, and with suicidal or homicidal thoughts, the need usually is you need space from the abusing person, you need justice, acknowledgement for how you've been hurt. You probably need an apology and an amends that you may never get, but God's healing process through counseling helps you to receive those needs even if you can't receive it from the people in your life. And if you're struggling with any of this today, we are equipped to hear about it and to help you.
0: Dr. Jackie, any thoughts?
8: I think that's such a great topic, and letting everyone know that we are equipped to talk about it is important, because so often people won't have these conversations because they're afraid. They think it's going to harm someone to have the conversation, and it's just critically important. So give us a call.
0: Or they're going to think, if I share this with my friend, they're going to think I've lost my mind or something, and they just don't feel that they can open up.
7: And although I gave the warning about young people, we know these thoughts are increasing in our young people.
0: Yeah, we'll be back on New Life Live.
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0: 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Yeah, it's just another way that we're trying to meet people right where they are. And the people are on the TikTok right now. 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We've got Dr. Jackie Mack Harris and Dr. Alice Benton here for 2 hours, and we'd love to hear from you. 1-800-229-3000 is the number to call in. 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Here's a question that was submitted online. It's from Lynn, who listens on Sirius XM channel 131. And the question is, I do not feel that I love as I should when people express love for me. I'm married with children and grandchildren. I suffer from some depression, seasonal, etc., but usually manage without meds, as they often make me feel numb. But the issue I'm asking about today, I don't believe is a depression issue. Lynn says, I have a hard time believing that I'm loved by the people that love me most, even my closest friends who express love for me. I've prayed a lot about this matter. I don't really feel connected to any of those who express love to me. Of course, I have feelings for my husband and family and friends and have social interactions with them all and would do anything for them, but I often have to just feel like a hypocrite. I don't care most of the time to interact with people. I'm very good at putting on a good front. I do want to love more, and I want to be a loving person. What can I do? Dr. Jackie, what do you say to Lynn?
8: The first thing that popped into my head is that sounds very much like an emotional avoider. And emotional avoiders tend to wall themselves off, and that wall prevents the sensations of love getting in. And so I tell people, a closed mouth doesn't get fed. And so if you are closed off, if your heart is closed off, it's not receiving the love. I had a situation with a friend years ago who said to me, I don't know why he tells you these things. I told him, why you talk to her about that stuff? You know she doesn't have feelings. And I was, I have feelings. But I realized in that conversation that my friends and family couldn't feel the love I had for them. They couldn't feel the depth of love I had for them. And so I began to work on feeling what they were feeling. And I had to go into prayer. And I had a supervisor that told me to imagine myself sitting in Jesus's lap and then ask him, what is my issue with emotion? Why am I so disconnected? And wait for Jesus to speak. And he did, and he showed me some things about my life and my childhood. And he guided me to therapy and to some support, and it changed the way I do therapy. So for Lynn, I hope that you'll get the book, How We Love, and read it, and go on the website and learn some more about yourself and your love style. And I hope that she can get some relief from walling herself off, because that disconnect is really about protecting herself, but she's also preventing herself from getting the love she wants.
0: Alice?
7: Lynn, I'm going to start on the surface and then go deeper. My husband, for probably years in our early marriage, got me flowers on a regular basis, and it actually agitated me. Because it wasn't the right love language. Saving money was much more valuable to me than flowers that died in a couple days. But I didn't have the assertiveness skills at the time to tell him. And so instead, I was feeling unloved while he was making this great act of love on a regular basis. So it may be that the people around you don't know how to speak your love language, and you might not even know what your own love language is. And so I challenge you to consider, to imagine, to let your mind get creative. Do you have any idea what acts, what way of treating you would lead to you feeling loved by your family. But that's just surface level, although it's important. You might also have the facade that I had in early marriage, where I acted like I was happy. I acted like I enjoyed those flowers because I didn't have the ability and the knowledge that sharing my discomfort would have actually been more loving to my husband. And he probably would have received it well. He would have stopped buying me flowers, which he did eventually when I finally told him. So maybe you struggle to share messy thoughts and feelings honestly with the people around you. That's a very common struggle, and it fits with the avoider attachment style that Jackie was talking about. Two final points here. You might have unresolved problems with these people in your life, so that even if they are kind or they do treat you well, the pain you hold might overwhelm those good interactions. And so your brain and your heart and your body are reminding you of all those unfinished issues that still need attention. And the last one is the deepest, meaning historically deep, because perhaps your parents did not know how to show love to you in a way that you could receive. So Jackie and I hear many stories, Brian too, of parents who provided physically. There was a roof. There were clothes, there was food on the table, but I never heard I love you, never got a hug, never got a snuggle. There wasn't physical touch, maybe after the infancy stage, the toddler stage. And so all these areas are worth your exploration, and probably it would serve you to do that exploration with the help of a counselor. And so would you let us connect you with a counselor in our network by giving a call to New Life so that we can do that for you?
0: If your situation is similar to Lynn's, you can call us today. We're going to be here for 2 hours at 1-800-229-3000. You ladies touched on something. Yeah, because how is it that we express, how do we tell people what our love language is? Because you would think that, let's take your husband, for example, Alice, he could have just said, why aren't you just happy with the fact that I'm giving you flowers? So you're afraid to maybe tell him because you might hurt his feelings or something.
7: Oh, yeah. Sorry. Defensiveness is such a common reaction. What? I've been doing this great thing for you. How could you complain about it? And so it does take growing skills on both sides of the equation, that someone like me would have the courage to speak up, but to know how to do it gently and lovingly. Thank you so much that you love me by buying flowers. I realize I have some fears about money. And so can we experiment? I think I'd feel more loved if you tell me how you're saving money by not buying me things that I don't need. Could we try that? I think I'd feel really loved that way. My invitation is gentle. It's kind of an attractive invitation, and it's not accusing him. And it's me taking responsibility for what I want and need.
8: Yeah, my love language is words of affirmation. And my husband's is acts of service. And so when I complained one day years and years ago, you don't love me. He said, of course I love you. I go to work every day. Mm-hmm. And I thought, you would do that anyway. You would go to work anyway. It's how you're made. It's who you are. You got to have a place to live and you got to have food to eat. But we studied the love languages and we practiced each other's love languages. And so and paid attention also to how the other reacted and responded. And so I noticed that if I, you know, prepare a special meal or put his laundry away, just in anything small that I just always thought of as just, it was a thing that needed to be done, so I did it, he feels deeply loved. And for me, whenever I'm speaking somewhere, he introduces me, and I hear all the accolades and the warm fuzzies, and I'm like, oh my gosh, he loves me. And so hearing him talk about me in a kind way feels like love to me. But we had to learn that. We had to learn about love styles and love languages. We had to learn what ours were, and then we had to learn, how do I show up in a way that feels loving to him, even though it's not what I need? And that's the hard thing. We're loving people in the way we want to be loved. So I'm telling him all the amazing things about himself, and that's going in one ear and out the other. He feels much more loved when I do small things around the house or I handle a problem for him. And so pay attention to what you get a big, good response from. If you, you know, bake somebody something out of the blue and they just rave about it, maybe that's their love language, the acts of service, right? Mm-hmm. If you know, take a day off to spend with someone and they are just so happy and profusely appreciative, that's their love language, just quality time. Some people, you bring them flowers, just even, you know, the $5 flowers that you got off the corner, that gift meant you were thinking of them, and that feels like love. So just, it's about paying attention and being open and communicating and not assuming bad when you say, I really don't need flowers every week. I'd rather save the money and watch our bank account grow, right? That's not bad, but it gets scary. It's scary to share that. Mm-hmm. My husband bought 3 dozen long stem roses one Valentine's Day, and he came to the door and I opened it and I screamed.
11: Scream of joy or scream of anger?
8: Anger. And this was in our early days of marriage, and so money was really tight.
0: Did you call into New Life Live that day? Because that would have been,
8: I should have. All I could think of was, how much money did you just spend on this? Is going to die tomorrow. And so when you were speaking, I totally understood that. So my husband's never bought me roses again. But he gets that I'd much rather have a $100 steak than a, you know, bunch of roses that are gonna die. But if we don't share those things, then we feel not seen and not known, because we haven't told, we haven't let ourselves be seen and known. And so if you know these things about yourself, be open to sharing them with your partner, and in a soft way. Like, you know, I love the way that you brought the conversation to your husband.
11: Quiz me, Jackie. Let's see if we can remember all the love languages. I think I'm missing one. You've said words of affirmation, which is just basically praise and words of encouragement. Acts of service. I like it when somebody does something, when you fix something in the house. Physical affection, touching, hugging, snuggling. Quality time. Mm-hmm. I want us to be paying attention to each other, eyeball to eyeball, hanging out with each other, doing something fun. Am I missing one?
8: Gifts. The one that's not your love language.
0: That's why she couldn't remember it. Yeah.
8: Because the one I forgot was touch.
0: So, really quick, to all the florists who might be listening right now.
8: We love you guys.
0: We totally support you. We're not trying to, you know, hopefully flower sales won't go down or anything, but, you know, thank you for what you do. Flowers are beautiful, but they're not for Jackie or Alice, so keep that in mind. Anyway, give us a call. 1-800-229-3000 is our number, and we're going to go to the phones in just a little bit. I saw Andrew on the phone, but okay, he's not ready yet. So in the meantime, I'll let you guys know about our matching gift challenge that's going on right now. If you were listening last week, it was $250,000. And then this week, we announced that it had grown to $300,000. And that's because one of our already generous donors decided to put more towards it. And because this person really understands what we're doing here at New Life. Mm-hmm. And I don't know personally who this person is, but maybe they've benefited before. Maybe they've called in. Maybe they've had a family member who called in and we helped them. And we've helped so many people over the last almost 40 years, and we want to continue to do what we're doing. So right now we've got this matching gift challenge. It's $300,000, so whatever you can give will be doubled to the $300,000. 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
0: 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Thank you, Linda, for calling 1-800-229-3000. You're on with Dr. Jackie Mack Harris and Dr. Alice Benton. Welcome.
21: Welcome. Well, thank you very much for taking my call. I have a son who is 43 now and has had schizophrenia. I guess he was diagnosed when he was 20, but I think, you know, he had it before. And my question is, he feels like God has told him many, many times that God was going to heal him, but that he maybe had to do this or that or something. And I mean, he's given away clothes and a bike, and he's now been shaving his head, and it has to be with a razor that you would just do on your face. And it, you know, he does cut himself sometimes and his head will bleed, and he gives up different foods and everything because he wants to be healed so bad, and he wants to get married and have a family, and it just, it breaks my heart. And my other son, you know, we just struggle with all this. And my husband passed away almost 4 years in November. And so I don't have his support, and he was a devotional counselor, and so he was helpful, you know, but now he is gone. So I just, and when he hears the voices telling him, or he thinks that's God, and he just doesn't know what to do and doesn't understand why God doesn't heal him when he does all this stuff, and he gets these weird pains sometimes in his chest or his ears. And I mean, he's on medication, so I don't know.
8: Is he seeing a therapist, Linda?
21: Yes, he does. And he has a really wonderful Christian, well, he actually has two, but one is more of his a friend mm-hmm. that he does see. But I think because he, you know, can't understand all what's happening, they help him, you know, and tell him things. But then it just, when these things happen, I don't know what to say to him. I'd say, well, I don't know why God is allowing this. You know, God doesn't cause these things. It just happens, and we don't understand it all.
11: And Linda, in all this pain, is that your main question for us? What do I say to him when he lays out this, God will heal me if I do this next thing?
21: Yeah, that's part of it, right? And they keep telling me, don't have to shave your head, mm-hmm. especially with a razor like that.
11: And if that's part of it, what's the other part of your question?
21: I don't know how, what do I say to him? How can I help him? Is there anything? And I am going to look at your website. I keep not doing that, but I am going to do that. If there's anything about schizophrenia on there. Because when I listen to most Christian TV things, nobody really addresses that issue.
0: Mm-hmm.
21: And so, I wish they would.
0: Yeah. But
11: of course. And Linda, as concerning as your son's behavior is, he has auditory hallucinations, and we'll address that in a moment. I want to start with you because your heart is so very burdened, and you want, of course, to have the right answers to give him to questions that don't necessarily have a right answer. And so would you tell us what is the strongest emotion you feel when you watch your son suffering and you watch God not healing him? What do you feel?
21: Sometimes I feel angry and anxiety and just so sorry for him to have this life when he's always wanted to have a Christian wife and marry and have children.
11: Linda, have you ever felt partly responsible for how he suffers?
21: Maybe sometimes, because nobody knows what causes schizophrenia. When we were younger, we had a boat and he fell. Well, he was sitting in the driver's chair and he did fall. And I mean, I don't know if it was about foot and a half maybe. And I always wondered if that could have caused it. And also at birth, he was kind of stuck in the canal, and so they had to do a cesarean.
0: Wow. All right,
21: yeah.
0: Linda, hold on the line really quick. We've got to take a break, but we want to continue our conversation with you here on New Life Live. 1-800-229-3000 is the number. We're going to be here for the next 90 minutes. Call in.
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0: Let's go back to Linda in Olympia, and she's calling in about her 43-year-old son with schizophrenia, and she says, no other Christian talk show talks about this kind of stuff. Well, we do here at New Life Live. We talk about the issues that other places don't want to talk about, so you can call in with your questions as well to 1-800-229-3000. So right before the break, Linda, you were talking about a couple of things that happened to your son that you think might have led to this. And what do you guys think of that?
8: Yeah, Linda, you said that when he was little, he had a traumatic brain injury from falling on the boat, falling a couple of feet?
21: Yeah, I mean, we never took him, you know, to a doctor or anything. He seemed fine at the time, and he never even crossed my mind back then.
8: But you've been thinking and trying to pinpoint what it could have been, and then you had a traumatic birth.
21: Yes, I did.
8: All those things could impact it and could also impact you. And Alice was asking about you. This has been lifelong. You mentioned your husband had passed a few years ago, 4 years ago. But this has been a lifelong challenge, right? Has he been dealing with this all of his adult life?
21: Yes. Okay. Yeah. And I think kind of started when he was maybe 17. 18.
8: Do you know if he was ever into drugs at all? Maybe smoke pot?
21: Maybe marijuana. I don't. You did marijuana, but I don't think you did any of those other ones.
8: Okay. Mm-hmm. And it started around that time?
21: He probably did some drinking and some. Some marijuana.
8: There's evidence, there's research out there that says that teenagers smoking marijuana is dangerous. If there is mental illness in your family tree, in your DNA, that marijuana can be the key that unlocks schizophrenia in adolescence. Mm-hmm. And so it's very possible that he could have smoked something that unlock this. Are there other people in the family that have mental illness?
21: Yes, and some of my cousins that are in his age group, because my mom and then all of her sisters have children, and some of them have issues, but nothing like schizophrenia. Mm-hmm. They maybe had some bipolar stuff like that. It seemed like the last, because my mom was one of eight girls, and then they had one boy. So
11: there have been struggles throughout the family, but your family is dealing with the most severe presentation of it. And so I want to give you a couple of thoughts of how you might proceed. And the first one might surprise you. It's counterintuitive. One of the best ways you can love your son is to take care of yourself. Because when you're in anger and in anxiety and you're striving to get the right answer for him, it's not your best version of yourself. Our best version is when we can access serenity, which feels impossible to do in your situation. And I think it is humanly impossible, but it's not impossible with God and with the right help around us. That right help probably entails for you a NAMI group, National Alliance on Mental Illness.
5: Yes.
11: I've worked with other families with a child with schizophrenia, and the parents have found such support in NAMI, understanding strategies from other parents who have already walked that part of the journey previously. I'd also have you, Linda, consult with his therapist. It's great that he's in therapy. There are actually a couple of signs that your son, in dealing with schizophrenia, he's managing awfully well, considering the extremes we know it can go to. But that doesn't diminish your pain at all. So consulting with his therapist and considering having a family therapy session so that you can get equipped by his therapist who knows him so well. How should I respond in situations like these? But lastly, usually the best answer when someone is in pain is not to give them the "this is why God isn't healing you" answer. This is the theological reason why. That actually hardly ever helps. And we don't even know what that answer is. Rather, being a loving, empathic listener. "Son, this is hard. I don't know why either. I don't have all the answers either." Sometimes I do say, "I know that healing will come in the afterlife, but not in this time, not at this time."
5: Right.
11: So please turn your focus into taking care of yourself primarily, because then you'll be able to show up better for your son.
8: And I think in addition to what Alice is saying, and I agree with everything she said, I would encourage you to have him think about the little micro changes that may be happening in his life, because sometimes our life is changing and getting better and we can't see it because we're in it. And so we don't see the change. There's plenty of times where I'm sitting with a client that I've seen great improvement, and I'll ask them how do they feel like they're doing in terms of reaching their goals, and they feel very far from it. And then I get to share what I see, and it's like, "Oh yeah, that's right. I have been doing that." And so there might be some places in which things have gotten better. And so he can lean into that and watch for more as he's doing his work. Because as Dr. Alice said, he sounds like he's managing. He's taking his medication. He's communicating clearly with you in ways that you can understand. He's there. You didn't give, complaints about him wandering and things like that. Seems like he's doing better than most. Mm-hmm. And so you can have these conversations with him. And there may be a need for him to accept the grace that he's living in right now with this disorder. He still has connection with his family. Hopefully friends, maybe wanting to make new friends. So I really appreciate you calling in, but I also agree with Dr. Alice. Please take care of yourself.
0: Yeah.
11: Treatment compliance with schizophrenia is so rare. He has a very high level of compliance.
8: Yes. Yes.
0: Linda, thank you for calling us today from Olympia, Washington on New Life Live. 1-800-229-3000 is the number. Stay on hold and we'll connect you with someone in your area who will be able to assist you. And like you said, you've been meaning to check out our website, newlife.com. So do that and look for some great articles and resources and books in our store that can help you out. We're coming up to our break and we've got plenty more phone calls, so stay on the phone. Don't hang up yet. 1-800-229-3000. Plus, we're going to be here for an extra hour after this hour is done. So keep on calling. But Linda's call just prompted something that... So a friend of mine recently started a podcast about hearing the voice of God. So what do we do when there's someone in our life

0: often includes auditory hallucinations. And so whether or not a person struggles with psychosis, all of us have to try to discern what is God's voice, what is our own thought, what is a message that comes from another source. And so the willingness to say, all of us need to try to discern that, and it's difficult for everyone, but an auditory hallucination is certainly different than hearing from God. And most of us don't hear God's voice directly. It's incredibly rare to hear God in an auditory way. Of course, it can happen, but it's very rare. And so it's helping to parse that out and having that gentle discussion with a person suffering from psychosis.
1: In times where I've had that conversation, we've usually tested the reality of whatever the statement is. And sometimes it's not even something that's possible to do, or it's something bad or harmful. And so then we can go to scripture, would God cause you to do this harmful thing? And helping them to learn how to discern, because it's a very sensitive thing. And you have to really kind of be in it and be in relationship and kind of walk closely. And having someone to do that with, I think, can make the journey of schizophrenia a little bit easier.
2: Yeah. And we can put you in touch with someone when you call us here at New Life. Our main number is 1-800-NEW-LIFE. 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But if you've got a question for Drs. Jackie Mack Harris or Alice Benton, call in to 1-800-229-3000. We'll be here for the rest of this hour and all of next. Paula, Andrew, Karen, we see you guys, and we're going to get to your call in just a moment. 1-800-229-3000 is our number. Don't forget, like I said, we're on TikTok now, so follow us there, as well as Facebook, YouTube, all the things. We'll be right back on New Life Live.
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0: week. 1-800-229-3000 is the number to reach us in the studio today. 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
1: Hello. Hi, everybody.
0: Hello. What's going on with you?
1: So at the beginning of the call, I think it was Becky was saying, had asked the question if we had ever wished a death wish on someone, and I did. I told my husband that I wished that he would just die, and he has not been able to forgive me for that. And so he keeps proving to me that I'm not his person because he doesn't want to do the work to save our marriage, and so I'm okay with divorcing. And so we've actually been separated physically since August of last year, even though we still maintain the same household. But I just don't, like I heard she said, confess it. I've done that. I've explained it. So, of course, I've confessed it to God. I've processed the hurt that I was in and that I caused him. But I didn't hear what the third thing was. And then the second part to this question is, I do hate him. And I know the Bible says that you can't love God if you hate someone. And so I don't really know how to process that.
0: Alice?
2: Paula, would you tell us why you hate your husband?
1: Because he's been emotionally abusive. Mm-hmm. Like, he withholds his emotion from his support for me. That's his means of punishing me. And so he withholds his affection. Like, he hasn't been affectionate in years. And he does that to try to control me, especially with the silence. And so it caused me, I didn't have a mental breakdown, but it really impacted my mental health. But the Lord has healed me from that. I'm stronger because of it. But I just don't know how to, like, go forward with that. My husband has chosen not to forgive me for saying that to him. And so he just wants to do whatever he can to make my life miserable.
0: How long ago did you say that to him? Roughly.
1: I want to say maybe about 10 years ago.
0: Okay.
2: And how long have you been married?
1: It would have been 24 years last week.
2: And do you have any minor children still?
1: We have one who will be 17 in 2 weeks. Mm-hmm. So we still have one minor child. Mm-hmm.
2: So that third thing you were asking about is actually probably right on point for you, because it's understandable that you hate your husband, who has not been willing to get help from the sounds of it, and in fact actively tries to hurt you and punish you, withholds affection from you, and you're headed towards a divorce. So the third part of my suggestion was to identify what you need. You hate him. He has hurt you. At times you've wished him dead. What do you need? And the things I had listed out were space, justice, acknowledgement, apology, amends. And some of those you will never get from him, at least from the sounds of it, unless there's a miracle, unless he gets help. And so for you, it will be identifying what you need. But before you tell me what you think that is, have you two ever gotten marital counseling, and is he at all open to it at this point? And you might be beyond it, but has he ever been willing?
1: We came to marriage, intimacy and marriage. We came to that conference. It was amazing. We came back with a reset, and then he went back into the same mode again. And then he recently went to Every Man's Battle, which I thought he was going to come back, you know, at least willing to talk about it. He came back worse. And so he just refused to engage in conversation with me, and I'm not really sure what to say to him. So we just really live separate lives now. So I don't know where he is mentally, physically he's here in this home, but we don't, we occupy separate spaces.
2: And he struggles with sexual integrity. He struggles with sexual integrity, and he's active in his struggle. He just gave in to the struggle after Every Man's Battle.
1: Oh, okay.
2: Is that right? Did I understand you correctly?
1: I don't know. He just refused to talk about it. He came back worse in the sense that he didn't say anything to me about the conference, and we just continued to live separate.
3: He came back more distant. When you say worse, it was like he's more disconnected, more distant, more resolved to be apart from you.
1: Correct.
3: And he went to Every Man's Battle because he had the sexual integrity issue?
1: No, I actually suggested that he go because I knew that that had been a problem before. Mm. And like with the porn addiction, even though he said that he had not been doing it. And so I felt like that was going to be the last ditch effort. I was like, maybe you should check this out. And so he went. And so I thought that he would at least come back relieved or, you know, some glimmer of hope. But he came back even more resolved to just live without me. And so this has been going on for like, yeah, ever since I said that to him that I just wished he would die, he has just been very withdrawn from the marriage.
3: Have you ever felt the like what you're feeling right now in dealing with him? Have you ever encountered this sensation before? The disconnect, the withholding affection. What was childhood like for you?
1: For me, I was raised in a very chaotic home in the sense that my parents argued a lot. There was no physical abuse, but there was a lot of arguing, and then there would be the silence for days, sometimes weeks, between the two of them. And so that was something that I, going into the marriage, I asked my husband, can we not have that? Mm. You know, if we ever have a disagreement, can we at least settle it? And so he knew that that was my heart towards our marriage. And so that's why he uses that to punish me.
2: Mm. And have you been able to hold back from perpetrating what your parents did to each other?
1: Yes, because I like to talk about things and I like to get to the bottom of it. And so it's like the more I pursue him, the more he withdraws, the more he avoids me.
3: So was it the yelling and screaming like your, was it the, when you would pursue, was it heated like with your parents?
1: Sometimes it would get that way, yes.
2: So there are a couple.
1: About getting to the bottom. Go ahead, I'm sorry.
2: Of course, you desired to solve the problem, but you might have had been hot in the way that you went about it. We want to give you a couple of suggestions as we're coming towards a close. You may have some more healing work to do because of the ways you have hurt him. Even if you two divorce, for the sake of your own conscience and the sake of your 17-year-old, to tell somebody, I wish you would die, of course, is a wounding that is very difficult to heal. And he's shut down that healing process you've attempted. But I would have you ask him, is there something that I can do to help heal the hurt that I've caused, both by getting loud and by telling you what I did about death? Now, you may or may not be able to do what he asks, but it's you taking that step of responsibility to try to clean up your side of the street. And my guess about your need is that if he again today would say, I am not getting help for our marriage and I want to continue with this pursuit of separation, divorce, especially if he's still using pornography, you probably need space. Not necessarily a divorce yet, but a legal separation and a stronger physical separation, because that can bring clarity to a situation like this.
0: Paula, thanks for your phone call. And we're going to be in the studio for another hour. So keep calling in. Andrew, we'll talk to you when we come back on New Life Live.
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8: The Nazis began deporting Dutch Jews to concentration camps in the summer of 1942. Art curator Willem Sonberg and his document Forging Artists had already been saving Jewish lives with fake IDs. Then they decided the Nazi population registration office had to be destroyed. Sonberg helped plan the attack and burned and collapsed part of that Nazi building. And because of the mess, sympathetic civil servants were able to insert new false ID records made by the resistance. The Nazis were furious about the attack, hunting down and executing 13 men. Sonberg's wife and son were arrested and jailed. But when the Nazis searched his house, Willem was away at the sand dunes of the North Sea, where his city's art treasures were being hidden from the pillaging Germans. For the rest of the war, Sonberg hid in the countryside, using his own grandfather's ID. Still, he continued his resistance efforts, communicating Nazi troop movements to the Allies. After the war, he served as the Stedelijk Museum director until 1963, growing its acclaimed collection of contemporary art. Then in 1964, he accepted an invitation to head up the new Israel Museum in Jerusalem and serve there until 1968. That same year, Willem Sonberg was at last recognized as a righteous Gentile for all he had done to help the Jewish people.
7: The State of Israel has recognized over 27,000 friends of the Jewish people as righteous Gentiles. 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
12: 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Coming up next, Dr. Youssef continues his new teaching series called Contend for the Faith, reminding you about the importance of standing up for the truth of the faith, especially today when people stand on everything but faith or truth. 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
13: Turn with me, please, to Jude verses 5, 6, and 7, three verses. Though you already know this, I want to remind you that the Lord delivered his people out of Egypt, but later destroyed those who did not believe. And the angels who did not keep their positions of authority and abandoned their own home, these he kept in darkness bound with everlasting chains for judgment day to come, the great day. In similar way, Sodom and Gomorrah and the surrounding towns, they gave themselves up to sexual immorality and perversion. They serve as an example for those who suffer the punishment of eternal fire. In these three short verses, Jude gives us three kinds of examples that warn us against apathy. Please hear me right on this one. It's very important. While God will severely judge the false teachers and the false preachers, while God will severely judge those who caused others to stumble, while God severely will judge those deceivers who have deceived us, yet, listen carefully, it is the believer's apathy that God is deeply concerned about. Why? Because they risk the loss of three things, according to the Word of God. The loss of three things. First, they'll lose their power for victory. Secondly, they'll lose their position. And thirdly, they'll lose their privilege. Now, before I get to those three losses, I want to emphasize the fact that Jude knows that the believers know. There's nothing like knowing what others know. He knows what they know, that they all know these biblical historical truths in the Scripture. Verse 5, he says, you already know this. You already know this. So he's preaching to the choir. Some time ago, somebody said to me, he said, Michael, you're preaching to the choir. I said, absolutely, but the choir may need to know and be reminded. Amen. Why? Because the problem is not knowledge. The problem is the apathy in neglecting to apply this knowledge into our lives. That's the problem. Not knowledge, but the applying of the knowledge into our own lives. So all these three illustrations from history, as recorded in the Word of God, give us all a warning light. Flashing warning light, every one of us, against apathy. What God did to the unbelieving Israelites, what God did to the rebellious angels, what God did to the perversion of Sodom and Gomorrah, they're all meant to be a warning for us. They're all meant to be a warning to the believers everywhere, all the time. What is this severe warning? It is this. Listen carefully. False teachers and false preachers can take us all the way to danger zones. False teachers and false preachers, those who have turned their backs on the infallibility of the Word of God, can take us all the way to the edge of the abyss. Therefore, be on your guard. Be on your guard. Watch. Watch. Watch out for the spirit of apathy. Now I look at these three examples from history. The first illustration that the Apostle Jude gives us is the unbelieving Israelites, which caused the entire community to miss out on the power for victory that God wants to give them and wanted to give them from the very beginning. They not only delayed the entire community entering into the promised land by 40 years, but they lost their power. Just to remind you, that the reason it is called the promised land is because it was promised. That's what it's promised. It's promised to Abraham and his descendants. Now, if I make you a promise, do you trust that I will keep my promise? But listen to me. I'm a fallen man. I'm a man with clay feet. I fumble and stumble. How much more significant should be us and they taking God at His promise, trusting Him completely? All of that the Israelites needed to do is literally walk across into the promised land and claim it and have victory and take it over because it was promised. Amen. Oh, but no. They formed a committee. They had to conduct a feasibility study. This is how good, I mean, it sounds really very impressive. Feasibility study. By the way, feasibility study is fine in the business world, but not when you're claiming the promise of God. You just walk over and take it. And so a committee of 12 was formed, and they're sent to spy the land of promise, and then they come back with a report, a divided report. 10 against 2. 10 basically brought what they called the majority reports. Those of you who are familiar with church politics. The majority report, and the 2 brought the minority report. Listen to me. Don't ever get impressed by the size of a church or the size of a crowd. God is not impressed by the size of the crowd. God is only impressed by obedience. The majority declared that the people in that promised land, they're bigger than us. They are more powerful than us. They are stronger than us. They are more sophisticated than us. They have more armament than us. And you feel like you want to say to them, wait a minute. Had these people not seen the hand of God in Egypt? Had they not seen the plagues in Egypt? Had they not seen what happened to Pharaoh's army? Have they not seen the parting of the Red Sea? Had they not seen the defeat of the Amalekites? Have they not seen the manna coming from heaven every day? Have they not seen the water gushing out of the rock? Have they not seen the deliverance of God? Have they not seen the cloud by day and the pillar of fire at night? Have they not seen that? Right. What is the problem here? The problem is unbelief. Distrust, doubt. So a lot of mega church pastors are bringing doubt on the Word of God. And so the people see their pastor used to preach the Word of God. Now they're denying the authenticity and the authority of the Word of God. So they follow all the way to the edge of the abyss. Apathy. Oh, beloved, listen to me. Here is what pains my heart and my head. Most often, the faithful get easily infected by the unfaithfulness, much more than the other way around. That's what gives me pain in my heart and in my head. The faithful get easily infected by the unfaithful much faster than the other way around. As a result of this, that generation of Israelites, that whole generation with the exception of 2, died in the wilderness and lost their power of victory. Only 2 people, Joshua and Caleb, of that generation were able to enter into the promised land. They were the only 2 of that whole generation who've experienced the power of God in victory into the promised land. Question. Did the faithful believers suffer as a result of the people following these 10 guys? Did the whole community suffer? Yes! Believers experience secondhand suffering from sin just like secondhand smoke. When a member of a family sins or lives in disobedience, the whole family gets affected. When apostasy of the unfaithful always impacts the entire community of God. And that is why we must not even fellowship with the apostate. We must never be silent or give tacit approval to the apostate. We must run from them as far as we can. Why? Because you are in danger of losing your power and victory. Oh, listen to me, please. You will not lose your salvation. That's not what I'm saying. But you will most assuredly lose your power and victory. Apathy will not only cause you the loss of power with God, secondly, apathy will cause you the loss of your position. Don't ever forget that Satan had the most lofty position there is, next to God. He was in the presence of the Most High God. He was called Lucifer, from which we get the word lucified, or a bright light, or dazzling light. Oh, but pride got hold of him. Pride got hold of him. Pride set in. Pride filled him. And as a result, he was thrown out of heaven into a dark pit from where he now operates. He and his demons right now are being prepared and bound for the lake of fire. As I often tell you, that as far as the believers are concerned, listen carefully, as far as the children of light are concerned, as far as the disciples of Jesus are concerned, Satan has no power over you unless you hand it to him.
14: That's right,
13: amen. I'll be talking more about this, specifically about how the Archangel Michael, in the next message, when he got in dispute with Satan, he didn't even take his own powerful authority as the archangel, but he said, "The Lord rebuke you, Satan." I'm talking more about this in the next message. When Satan was thrown out of heaven, he managed to deceive one-third angelic being into his folly of trying to conduct a coup d'etat against God and take his place. One-third of the angelic being lost a lofty position. Every day, it seems, or every week at least, we're hearing of some well-known pastors, well-known preachers, well-known theologians who have lost their lofty position because of apathy and indiscretion. Of course, we only know about the famous ones. We don't know all the other ones that we never hear about because we don't know. Or think about the believers in the pews across the country and across the world who are constantly losing their lofty position. Again, I'm not saying losing salvation, but lofty position. But it all begins with apathy. Please, trust me, it all begins with apathy. It all begins with the decision not to contend for the faith once delivered. And when they refuse to stand up for the truth out of fear, whatever form of fear it may be, oh, beloved, listen. Sitting on the fence is a position. Sitting on the fence is taking a stand. Not saying a word in the face of false teaching and false preaching is taking a stand. Not helping people to flee from deception is taking a stand. Not correcting false teaching and false doctrine is taking a stand. When we apathetically say, somebody else will do it, somebody else will act, somebody else will stand up, somebody else will speak up, somebody else is going to contend for the faith, somebody else will defend the truth. That may cause you the loss of your lofty position. Apathy puts us in danger of losing our power with God. Apathy puts us in danger of losing our lofty position. Thirdly, apathy puts us in danger of losing our privilege. Our privilege. In fact, if you look up the word privilege, you discover it has several meanings. It could mean favored place, exceptional place, virtuous place. Jude, in his urgent attempt to warn believers against apathy, he is giving us example after example after example of the price that is paid when the faithful become apathetic. Verse 7, in a similar way, Sodom and Gomorrah and the surrounding towns, they gave themselves up to sexual immorality and perversion. They served as an example of those who suffer the punishment of eternal fire. Lot, he was Abraham's nephew. And the Bible gives us three stages of Lot. Three stages. First of all, the Bible said Lot looked towards Sodom. Oh, the Big Apple. It's so attractive. Oh, the people there must be really happy because they're free. And he looked towards Sodom. The next thing you read in the scripture, it said Lot pitched his tent just outside of Sodom. And then the third stage, and you look in the scripture and you see it, you find Lot inside Sodom. Inside. See, that's how this regression from the faith starts. Trust me, I've been through that when I ran away from the Lord. It starts first with apathy, and then you end up with saying, well, if you can't beat them, join them. Remember this, Lot's uncle Abraham was up there praying for Lot and his family. Uncle Abraham was interceding on their behalf. Uncle Abraham was petitioning God on their behalf. But their apathy led Lot and his family to keep their mouth shut, to keep quiet. Their apathy led them to wink at perversion. Their apathy led them not just to love people, but love sin. 2 Peter 2:7, memorize it. 2 Peter 2:7, Lot was distressed. He was distressed. In fact, I love the old translation. The King James says, he was vexed. I love that word. He was vexed. He was vexed by living among perverted and lewd people. End of quote. And yet, his vexing, his distress, was not enough for him to run. The Sodomites were inflamed with sexual passions, so much so that they wanted to sodomize the two heavenly angels that came from heaven to deliver Lot and his family. Obviously, they did not know, or even if they did know, they were heavenly beings. They probably thought they were ordinary men. Oh, beloved, listen to me. Apathy will cause believer a whole lot of stress, especially when they tolerate what God calls sin. And by the way, that's any sin. Any sin. Sin is not what the government declares as sin. Sin is not what Pastor Smell Fungus declares as sin. And not just because something is legal, that it means not sin. Sin is sin, no matter who approves of it. And the reason the moral fabric of our society is fraying and unraveling is because we have decided it is up to us what to call sin and what not to call sin. The Bible defines sin. Why do we have to redefine it? The Bible also defines what liberty is. And it's not liberty to sin, but it's liberty not to sin. Amen. Therefore, faithful believers must shout it from the rooftop that Christ alone, in Him alone, is the forgiveness of sin and the healing from all sins. Christ alone. In Christ alone is deliverance from all sins. In Christ alone, there is a new life of overcoming sin. In Christ alone, there is victory over temptation and sin.
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14: Well, my family came to America from Iran in 1972. I was only a year old. They came here for school. My family, they finished high school and went to college here. And they eventually decided to stay here. And when I was about 11, my mom, she was always religious, but she became very religious as far as the Muslim faith. That's when she started to cover herself, wear the veil, and that was enforced. The prayers were enforced. We would go to the Friday night prayers and the mosques, and everything just changed overnight. It was very difficult because my family, my mother, my parents would force it on me. I just knew that that was not for me. I didn't know who Jesus was. I didn't know nothing. I have a long commute to work, and I always listen to the news. And one day I said, I'm tired of listening to the news. So I just flipped through the AM station, and that was the first time, almost 2 years ago, I listened to Leading the Way. I do recall just being blown away. I forgot I was in traffic. I forgot I was even in my car. The first thing that really got me with Dr. Michael Youssef was his passion. The way he said his messages, the way he conveyed it, then you start listening to his messages. It was pure truth. And he gives you so much hope. I wouldn't have made my decision. I know I wouldn't have made any decision to convert if it wasn't for Leading the Way. Absolutely not.
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20: When you read the New Testament, you can sometimes come away with the impression that the disciples of Jesus, his apostles, were sometimes a little stubborn or maybe even blockheaded. But that really wouldn't be fair. The transition these guys were having to make was no simple matter for them. It's easy from our perspective to think that they should have understood this or they should have seen that more quickly. But we weren't in their shoes. They had grown up in a religious system, and they were having to make some really major adjustments in their way of thinking about religion, about God, about God's plan, about what he was doing, about where he was going. And they were having their problems with it. The religious system they had grown up with was the prevailing version of Judaism of the time. The modern reader, going back and reading the New Testament, especially reading Paul, has a lot of trouble making the distinction between what we might call the religion of the Old Testament and the religion of the Jews. The religion of the Old Testament is one thing. Judaism is really quite another. There's a very strong distinction between these two religions, if it were that. Jesus cautioned his audiences not to assume, for example, that he came to do away with any of the law. Not one jot nor one tittle could ever pass from the law. Jots and tittles, by the way, rest in the written law, not the oral law. And then he proceeded to challenge the law at every turn, it seemed. Now, what may not be obvious to the modern reader is that he was challenging the oral law, what he called your traditions. He asked them on one occasion, "Why do you make void the law of God by your traditions?" And Jesus is very simply drawing the distinction between the written law, which he calls the law of God, and their traditions, what they have come to call the oral law. By the time Jesus came on the scene, Judaism was a highly developed religion that while it recognized the written law of Moses as its cornerstone, it also had a much more elaborate oral law. And it's not always immediately clear in the New Testament which law it is that they're talking about. Now, naturally, having grown up in the system, the most natural way for the apostles to interpret the written law was in the terms of and the method of the oral law. The problem was that the oral law actually was in conflict with the written law in all too many ways. On one occasion, Jesus said, "You make void the law of God by your traditions." Now, you encounter this again and again throughout Jesus' ministry. And even the apostles, I think, had trouble keeping these two aspects of the law clear in their own minds. And a really noteworthy example shows up in the 10th chapter of the book of Acts. What we're talking about in this series of programs entitled Christian Origins is how the Christian church got started, how there ever came to be Christianity. And, of course, the logical place to go is right back to the very earliest of the writings, We finished some little time ago a series of programs on the words of Jesus, where we worked our way entirely through all the things that Jesus had to say and the implications of those things for Christians. But now we have to deal with the development of Christianity from the 120 original disciples that existed or were together on the day of Pentecost to the incredible 1.5 billion Christians that exist around the world today. Well, as I say, the first place to start, obviously, is in the history of the church immediately after Jesus. And this 10th chapter of Acts brings us to a really interesting point. The progression in the early church has already moved through three major phases. Jesus had made the statement, I believe, and certainly Paul makes this statement later, that the gospel was to go to the Jew first and also to the Gentile. Actually, on one occasion it says to the Jews and then to the Samaritans and then to the rest of the world, Jesus said. So the gospel had to go through these steps. Well, the early church had moved through that first stage. They had stayed in Jerusalem. They had established the gospel. They had all learned their own oral tradition of Jesus Christ. And they had that pretty well nailed down. Then persecution began to scatter the church all over the place, and the first place it went was Samaria. Philip went up there and took the gospel to the Samaritans, and later the apostles went up there and laid hands on these people, and they received the Holy Spirit as well. Then another phase took place where Philip was taken down to meet a man coming down from Jerusalem going home to Ethiopia. He was a eunuch of Queen Candace of the Ethiopians, and he was reading from a scroll of Isaiah. Philip ends up, after telling this man the story of Jesus, baptizing him, and then sending him on off to Africa. So the gospel was given to a man who would take it to Africa. Now the apostles have to be convinced that this movement out from being just a Jewish sect had to continue, had to become much more than it had been up until this time. So God picked one of his real hard cases, a man named Peter, and he set up a series, a chain of events that was going to have a profound influence on Peter's understanding of his own religion, his own background, and his own faith. I'll tell you about that when I come back after this message.
3: 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It may be more important to ask, what does Jesus tell us to do? You can be sure of that. 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
20: Now, about this time, there was a man living in Caesarea, not that far down the coast from where Peter was. His name was Cornelius. He was a centurion, the equivalent of a company commander in the Roman army. He was an Italian. But there was something about this fellow. He was also a devout man and one that feared God with all of his house. He was a real believer in the God of Israel. He gave much alms. He made a lot of charitable gifts, in fact, among the people. And he prayed to God always. So here we have a very religious man. He had, through the years, learned the story of the Jews. He had read their scriptures or heard them read and was very familiar with the story, knew who God was, and he had made the choice that's open to all men, to make the God of Israel his God and the God of his household. Now, he saw in a vision, apparently about the 9th hour of the day, about 3 in the afternoon, he saw an angel of God that came into him and said, Cornelius, called him by name. And he looked at him and naturally was a little bit afraid, and he said, What is it, Lord? And he said to him, Your prayers and your alms have come up for a memorial before God. And that's really fascinating because, you know, you go through life and you do things, you pray for people, you pray about things and maintain that contact with God, and you're very generous in your gifts to other people, and you wonder, does it make any difference? Does God know? Is anybody thankful for what I do? And here's an interesting case where after who knows how long a period of time, an angel shows up on this man's doorstep and said, You know, your prayers and your alms have come up for a memorial before God. Now, I am sure there were a lot of other people who were giving alms and making prayers and all that kind of thing during this period of time. But God picked this man. He picked him for one reason in particular, among maybe others. He was an Italian. He was a Western Gentile. He was not a Jew, and he was not of that particular culture. And so he said to this guy, having made this statement that your alms have come up for memorial before God, I want you to send some men up the coast of

Joppa and call for one Simon, whose surname is Peter. He lodges with one Simon, a tanner, whose house is by the seaside. He'll tell you what you ought to do. And when the angel left him, he called two of his household servants and a devout soldier of them that waited on him continually. In other words, one of the people who was a soldier in his band was just as converted as he was. And so were these servants. And he gave them their instructions, told them what to do, and sent them on the way to Joppa. Well, on the morrow, they were on their journey, and they were getting a little close to Joppa. About that time, Peter was up on the housetop praying. This was about noon. And he was getting hungry, and he thought, I think I ought to go down and get myself a bite to eat. And while they were getting it ready downstairs, Peter fell into a trance. And in this trance, he had this vision. And the vision, he saw heaven opened, and a kind of a vessel was descending to him. It was like a great sheet that was knotted at the four corners altogether and let down to the earth. And in this were all manner of four-footed beasts of the earth and wild beasts and creeping things and fowls of the air. Mind you, all manner. This includes vultures, it includes cockroaches, it includes snakes, it includes everything you can possibly imagine. Some things you'd be willing to eat, and some of them you wouldn't eat on any in any way at any time. And there came a voice to him. Peter doesn't identify the voice, just came a voice and said, "Rise, Peter, kill and eat." He was hungry. And Peter said, "Not so, Lord, for I have never eaten anything that is common or unclean." "Huh." Then the voice spoke to him again a second time. "What God has cleansed, I don't want you calling common." This happened three times. "Rise, Peter, kill and eat." Now, I don't know about you, but if God tells me to do something, I really don't feel much like, you know, asking a bunch of questions or making a bunch of objections. I really feel that if he tells me to do it, I probably ought to go do it. Well, why didn't Peter then? Because here's a man who really, I would have thought, if I would think this way, surely he would think this way, that if God told me to do it, I would do it. Why didn't he do it? Well, Peter, you know, he had his problems along the way, but there was one thing Peter understood very clearly from his reading of the Old Testament. That just because a voice from heaven comes along and tells you to do something that the written law of God tells you not to do, you don't do it. Not just because a voice from heaven tells you to do it. And so, he told him to do something, and he saw animals in there that he knew the law said, you're not to eat these things. And he wouldn't eat them. And what's really strange about this, in a way, if you think about it for a moment, is whatever it was that Jesus intended to do away with in the law, you would have thought he would have told these guys. You would have thought he'd have made it clear to them. You would have thought it would have been totally understandable. But it sure wasn't. Here, this long period after this, whatever Jesus had done, whatever he had said, Peter did not understand it as changing this law, and he didn't do it. And so three times this happened, and finally the vessel was received up again into heaven. While Peter doubted himself what the vision should mean. Now, there are a lot of people today will tell you right away, oh, well, what that means is it's now all right for you to eat those things that the law said you shall not eat. That law has been abolished. It's okay for you to go eat them now. Well, Peter didn't think so, because after it was over, he sat there thinking, well, what did it mean? And about that time, these men that had been sent up for Cornelius, were standing outside the gate, and they called, and they said, we'd like to speak to Simon, who is surnamed Peter, who's lodged here. While Peter thought on the vision, the Spirit said to him, behold, three men are looking for you. Get up and go down and go with them, and don't doubt anything, for I have sent them. So Peter went down to the men that were sent unto him from Cornelius and said, behold, I am the man you are looking for. What is the cause wherefore you are come? Why are you here? So Peter has had a vision. He has then had an angel speak to him and said, go down and go with these men. And so he says, what are you about? They said, well, Cornelius the centurion, a just man, and one that fears God and of good report among all the nation of the Jews, was warned from God by a holy angel to send for you to his house and to hear words of you. So Peter lodged them, and on the morrow he went away with them, and they and certain brethren from Joppa went along with him. And the next day they entered into Caesarea. Cornelius waited for them, and he had called together all of his kinsmen, all of his near friends. He had a good gaggle of people there to hear what Peter had to say. And as Peter was coming in, Cornelius met him and fell down at his feet and worshipped him. And Peter said, don't do that.
"Get up, I am just a man." And as he talked with him, he went in and he found a lot of people there together. And what Peter says right off the bat in this case is truly fascinating. Listen to his words. He said to them, "You know how that it is an unlawful thing for a man that is a Jew to keep company or to come unto one of another nation." He told them, "You know that what I am doing here right now is unlawful."

why was Peter unwilling to break the law that said you will not eat any of this particular line of animal on the one hand, and yet he was willing to break the law that said you're not to company with Gentiles under any circumstances? Well, it's really very easy. The one law is a part of the written law of God, the permanent law of Moses that Peter knew could not be abrogated. And the second law was a law of Judaism. It wasn't part of the oral law. It was one of the commandments, the traditions of the Jews, that had absolutely nothing to do with the Old Testament. There is not one word in the Old Testament to suggest that it is unlawful for a Jew to keep company with a Gentile. Not one word. It was unlawful in the prevailing sects of Judaism, but not in the law of Moses. And that fully explains why Peter was not willing to break the one law, but he was willing to break the other. Did you know, in the Old Testament, not only was there nothing to suggest that it was unlawful for a Jew to keep company with a Gentile, that there are positive commands that Gentiles are to be accepted into the community? In Leviticus 19, for example, in verse 33, it says, if a stranger sojourn with you in your land, you shall not vex him. In other words, don't make trouble for the stranger that's with him. The stranger that dwells with you shall be unto you as one born among you, and you shall love him as yourself. Now, I'll tell you, this idea that it's unlawful for a Jew to keep company with a Gentile I won't tell you, is it out of phase with what I just read to you from Leviticus in the Old Testament? The stranger that dwells among you shall be as one born among you. You will love him as yourself. No, those two laws are not compatible, are they? For you were strangers, he said, in the land of Egypt. You of all people should treat the stranger well because of the way you were treated when you were in Egypt. I am the Lord your God. Now, I would say that if you ask a lot of people who are Bible readers, or especially Christians, that's what I'm talking about here, if you were to ask them, well, in the Old Testament times, was a Gentile ever allowed to make sacrifice to God? Was he allowed to approach God and have the same kind of relationship with God that an Israelite could have? Try this passage out of Numbers 15, verse 13. All that are born of the country shall do these things after this manner in offering, an offering made by fire of a sweet savor to the Lord. Okay? Everybody born in the land shall do this. And if a stranger sojourn with you, or whoever be among you in all your generations, and he will offer an offering made by fire of a sweet savor to the Lord, as you do, so shall he do. Do you realize what I just read you? It says, just like you can go offer an offering made by fire to God, so can the stranger. One ordinance shall be both for you of the congregation and also for the stranger that's traveling among you, an ordinance forever in all your generations. As you are, so shall the stranger be before the Lord. One manner and one law shall be for you and for the stranger that sojourns among you. So let's get rid of this idea that it's unlawful for a Jew to eat with a Gentile or to have company with a Gentile. That didn't come out of the law of God. That came out of the law of the Jews. Their own version of the law, their own edifice that they built up around and above and about the law. That's where that came from. And Peter knew it. It was just that it was hard for him, after a whole lifetime of thinking in one way, to begin to think the other way. And if it hadn't been for the vision, if it hadn't been for the miracle of Cornelius sending these men up to him, Peter probably would have never gone down there. He would have refused outright an invitation from Cornelius to even come into his house. It's doubtful that he would have given lodging to the men that Cornelius sent up to even bring him down, if it hadn't been for the vision and it hadn't been for the words of God. You know, I said earlier that through a lot of this, God allowed them to find their own way. He allowed them to make mistakes in some cases, but he allowed them to sort out what they were doing, make their own plans, carry out their own plans, and they did. But every once in a while, it was necessary for God to kind of put his oar in, change direction a little bit, and set these men off on the right direction in the way he wanted them to go. And one of them was, God wanted the gospel to go to the Gentiles. Enough already with having a Jewish religion only. God says, I want to be the God of the entire world, not merely the God of the Jews.

0: get from here to there, God had to change some attitudes among the Jewish people, and he started with Peter. Well, the events that follow in this are really fascinating in the message and the how things fall out with Cornelius. But I'll talk with you about those when I come back after this message.
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0: So Peter clears the air by addressing the obvious immediately, the racism that existed between Jews and Gentiles. And he said, you know it's unlawful for me to be here. But God has shown me that I should not call any man common or unclean. So I came to you without argument as soon as I was sent for. So why am I here? Why did you send for me? And Cornelius said, well, 4 days ago I was fasting until this hour. And at the ninth hour I prayed in my house, and behold, a man stood before me in bright clothing. And he told me, Cornelius, your prayer is heard, and your alms are had in remembrance in the sight of God. So send to Joppa, call hither Simon, whose surname is Peter, and when he comes, he will speak to you. So I sent immediately, and you have done well that you have come. Now therefore we are all present before God to hear the things that are commanded to you by God. Oh, what a picture we've got here. A group of people who gathered together, they know that God is in this thing, and they know that this man, Peter, standing there, has got a message for them from God. And we're here, and we're ready to listen. So Peter opened his mouth and said, you know, of a truth, I perceive that God is no respecter of persons. You know, sometimes you wonder what it takes to get that through all of our heads. To come to the realization that God is no respecter of persons. He isn't the God of the Jews or of the Israelites or of the Americans or the British or anybody else. He is God and the God of all men. And so he said, God is no respecter of persons, but in every nation, he that fears him and works righteousness is accepted with God. The word which God sent to the children of Israel, preaching peace by Jesus Christ, he is Lord of all. That word, I say, you know, which was published all through Judea and began from Galilee after the baptism which John preached, how God anointed Jesus of Nazareth with the Holy Spirit and with power, and who went about doing good and healing all that were oppressed of the devil, for God was with him. And what's interesting about this is that Peter seems to say, you all know about this. It isn't that they had not heard about Jesus, they had. But they had not yet heard them from a witness. And Peter says, and we are witnesses of all the things which Jesus did, both in the land of the Jews and in Jerusalem, whom they slew and hanged on a tree. Him God raised up the third day and showed him openly, not to all the people, but to the witnesses chosen before God, even to us, who did eat and drink with him after he rose from the dead. And he commanded us to preach unto the people and to testify that it is he which was ordained by God to be the judge of the quick and the dead. To him give all the prophets witness that through his name whoever believes in him should receive remission of sins. And when Peter took a breath, he was still speaking. He hadn't stopped. He hadn't finished what he was talking about. He just started laying out his outline. And while he was speaking the words, the Holy Spirit fell on everyone who was seated in front of him who could hear it. How did they know that? Well, I don't know. But I gather there had to be some type of manifestation of this, or else no one would have been aware that it happened. Most of us today, when we receive the Holy Spirit, we believe it because we see the fruits in our lives that the Holy Spirit begins to produce over the weeks and months that follow. But this occasion, they knew it on the moment. And the people who were with Peter, who were of the circumcision, were astonished. They were absolutely flabbergasted because they had never imagined that something like this would happen. For one thing, the order of events is supposed to be repentance and then baptism and then receiving the Holy Spirit. These people were just sitting listening to Peter, and the Holy Spirit fell on them. They were astonished because on the Gentiles also was poured out the gift of the Holy Spirit. Now, this was a hard, hard lesson. Don't forget this. It was hard for them to get this through their heads. The men that saw it were astonished. And the people that heard about it had a lot of trouble believing it and had even more trouble accepting it. Because the distinction is made here is that the people who received this were uncircumcised. And God gave the Holy Spirit to them while they were still in an uncircumcised state. If you want to know really how they saw it? Well, they heard them speak in tongues and magnify God. Then answered Peter, "Well, is there any man here that's ready to forbid water that these people should not be baptized?" Well, you know, you have to conclude from what Peter said that some would have. If they had given the sermon, they preached it all the way through, and these people had said, "Well, we repent of our sins and we want to be baptized," that probably there were people with them who would have said, "No, we can't do that. These people are Gentiles." But Peter said, "Who's going to forbid water that these should not be baptized? They have received the Holy Spirit just like we have. They've even spoken in tongues. All the manifestations are there." And he commanded them to be baptized in the name of the Lord, and then prayed they to him tarry with them for certain days. What a thing to consider, that with so that they would understand this and to break through and to break in over all the prejudice and all of the selfishness, all of the desire to keep God in a box and to keep God to be our own nation's God and all this. God had to break through all this, and he broke through it in such a way that no one could question it. Well, I won't say no one, because in the very next chapter, 11, the apostles and brethren that were in Judea heard that the Gentiles had received the word of God. And when Peter got back to Jerusalem, they that were of the circumcision argued with him. And they said, "You went in to men who were uncircumcised, and you ate with them." What does that tell you? Well, that tells you there were an awful lot of people in the church in Jerusalem who just didn't get it. It's a little hard to understand how sectarian the early church became and how quick it got that way. Well, Peter took a few moments and explained to them exactly what God had done and how it had all worked out, and they accepted it for the moment. But the problems were not over. We'll talk about that again. Until next time, this is Ronald Dart.
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0: that he might sanctify and cleanse her with the washing of water by the word. Now, having read those two verses, what do you think the water is? It's the word of God. The Bible says that in order to become a Christian, two agencies are involved, the Holy Spirit and the word. Now, how does that usually work? Someone has given you a scripture, or you've heard a scripture in church, and the Spirit of God begins to work on you, and he takes the scripture that you've heard and he dwells it into your heart, and you become convicted of your need and you become a Christian. The things that bring a person to Christ are the word of God and the Holy Spirit. So, according to John, we were brought into existence spiritually by the word of God. The water is the word. So what Jesus said to Nicodemus was, Nicodemus, you can't be born unless you're born of the Spirit and of the word. And it works like this. The word of God is preached or read or heard, and the Spirit of God takes the word of God and strikes fire in the heart of a person and they become a Christian. Somebody asked me once, why do you keep on preaching the Bible, Jeremiah? Well, don't you know any other book? Don't you get tired of preaching the same old book? Here's my answer. I'm hoping to live to be about 150, but even if I do, and only just be getting started in the Word of God. I'm continually awed and amazed at how God takes His Word and uses it to bring people to faith in Jesus Christ. Someone said, what's your evangelism program at your church? Well, we try to encourage people, teach people, reach people, but we have a continual stream of people coming to Christ. And there's only one explanation for it. We have a steady diet of the Word of God. It is the Word of God that is continually bringing men and women to faith in Jesus Christ. If you don't use the Word of God to communicate spiritual truth, you take the Holy Spirit out of his environment. The only way the Holy Spirit can work in the heart of a person is if the Word of God is present. If you take the Holy Spirit out of his arena, then you've got nothing. But when the Word of God is preached and the Spirit of God uses that word to bring about conversion, he does so in the hearts of those who listen. I just keep preaching the Word of God. I'm never going to quit preaching the Word of God. In Nashville, Tennessee, a man came up to me and said, I'm a long-haul trucker, and I got saved listening to you on the radio. I started listening to you once when I was flipping the dial around, and then I started listening every day, and one day it just all made sense to me, and I pulled my rig at the rest stop and gave my heart to Jesus Christ. We get countless testimonies like that from all over the country. And maybe you're a testimony just waiting to be shared. If Christ has changed your life through Turning Point, we'd love to hear about it. And if you're considering making that decision to put Jesus Christ on the throne of your heart, don't delay any further. Do it now. Make him the Lord of your life. You will never regret it. He will take you places you never dreamed you would ever be able to go, because his direction for your life is so much better than anything you could conceive of yourself. Make him Lord of your life. Walk with him every day. The Bible says for that to happen, you have to be born of the Spirit. As we close our program today, just want to remind you again that Turning Point produces a magazine that comes to your home every month. If you're not getting that magazine, we'd love to put you on the list and make sure you get it. You'll never want to be without it. Ask for it when you write to us or call us or go to the internet. We'll be happy to make your name a part of the list that gets the next issue. And we'll be sure to see you here tomorrow for the next edition of Turning Point.
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14: It's not that I don't like being a mom. 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
15: Let's just say one word. 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
14: Honey, a woman's work is never done.
16: Well, if you're a busy mom, especially with younger children, you can probably relate to those comments. Today on Focus on the Family with Jim Daly, we'll explore some of those day-to-day challenges of motherhood, and we'll have lots of encouragement and insights from moms who are going through the same thing.
17: Yeah. Hey, right from the outset, let me say, we know moms do work at home, and some moms work outside the home and at home, and more dads are doing more things around the house, too. Mm-hmm. That's just the way the modern family operates. So if we say something, you're going, oh, that's stereotypical. That's not our intention. It's just our experience. And I want to open with that kind of story, because I got home from work when our boys were probably like 6 and 4, and Jean literally met me at the door and kind of pushed the boys right into mm-hmm. me. I mean, I had one foot in the door. And she said, I am kind of tired of some of the shenanigans that have gone on today. You need to take over. And Jean's an awesome mom, but she kind of ended up in the short end of that rope for that day.
16: Even
17: and I said,
16: awesome moms.
17: Can I just change? Can I just change my clothes? And she's like, yeah, do what you need to do, but engage these guys because I'm through today. But it was so fun. And she, you know, she's a great mom. And that's what we want to talk about today, is for the moms that feel like you're at the end of your rope on days, especially with the little ones, because there's so much activity, so much kinetic activity going on, chasing them down, changing diapers, you know, whatever can be done with the other things on your list, it feels overwhelming. But we want to give you hope today that you can do this.
16: Yeah, mm-hmm. It's a privilege and a wonderful role and a demanding role. Mm-hmm. And we have three moms in the studios with us. We're excited to have Kristen Roosh, Ashley Durand, and Dr. Jenny Coffey. Kristen and Ashley have two young children, and they've co-authored a book called and it's published by Focus on the Family. It's called Mothering on Empty, How Moms Like You Found God's Joy. Jenny's the mom of four. She's a marriage and family therapist, and she works on our counseling team here. She's been in the booth and also in the studio with us.
17: Yeah, that's for sure. Well, let me say welcome to all of you. It's great to have you two for the first time, and Jenny, good to have you back.
18: Thanks.
19: Thanks. Great to be here.
17: Yeah. So was that a fair description of, crazy?
18: Yeah.
17: Is that how, what does it sound like to you to be the mother of young children?
18: Yeah.
17: Give me the noise.
18: Well, it's interesting now because mine are getting older, which is weird.
17: Like 14 to 9, if I
18: Right. My oldest is 14, and then my youngest is 9. So it's more of like, I remember when people told me when they were younger, like, the young years are the physically exhausting years, and the older years are the emotionally exhausting years.
17: Yeah, I think that's right.
18: And that has proven to be so true because especially with my job, it's like I come home and I'm sound, like my sensory is out. You know, like my hearing is like, oh my word, I've been listening all day.
17: So you can relate to Jean.
18: Yeah.
17: That little story.
18: And then
17: there.
18: They want to tell me stuff, of course, you know, and I'm like, yes, okay. Yeah. Like, gotta find it.
17: Moms are wonderful. Moms are always there. So what's your animal noise for the busy time of the season? Like, what's it sound
18: exactly.
17: like, Ashley? So I'm in the range, right?
19: Yes, you got it spot on. I was laughing because that's a very relatable story. I feel like as a mom with young children, there are days when I wake up and I have the best plans for the day of all the activities that the kids are going to do and love and the chores that are going to happen. And the homemade meal that is going to be the best and everyone's going to love it. And then as the day unfolds, somebody colors markers on the hard floors. The neighbors pop by, the toilet overflows.
18: Yeah.
19: I didn't get a chance to brush my teeth, you know.
17: And it's 3 p.m.
19: It's 3
18: Tragic.
19: p.m. One day a skunk showed up in our yard when we were outside, and it didn't spray us, but it sprayed the yard and the whole house and the car. Everything smelled for like weeks.
17: Oh, my.
19: Anyway, there was one day like that where I was completely overwhelmed by how the day had unfolded, and I had managed to make dinner. And it was on the table, and everyone was just picking at their food, and nobody was eating it. And I just burst into tears. And I said, don't you know how hard it was for me to get this meal on the table?
17: Right.
19: I put my heart into it, and you guys don't even care.
17: We're hitting all the high notes here. All the moms are going, check.
18: And then she just starts spoon feeding.
17: Exactly.
18: Like, you're going to eat
17: it. All right, Kristen, I need yours. I'm not going to let you skate here.
20: Oh, man, I am not good at sound effects. Oh, what am I going to do? Okay.
17: Oh, that's good. You could be the calm mom. Honey, everything will be fine.
20: Yeah. Oh, yes.
17: Are you kind of in that category?
20: I would like to be that mom.
16: There you go.
17: Let me ask you, though. I mean, you kind of opened this can because it is expectations. Mm. Like, you know, you have it all laid out, especially if you're a list maker and, you know, kind of organized in your thinking. And this is how 9 o'clock's going to roll and 10 o'clock and noon's going to be just like this. It doesn't work that way, does it?
20: No, and I didn't realize how controlling I was until I had kids, and they totally threw the rule book out the window.
17: Yeah.
20: It's like, oh, okay, this is how it's going to be. All right. I'm going to have to learn how to be flexible and roll with it and be okay with that.
17: Let me start in that spot, because I think when you look at what is God teaching us as we are the adults in the room, so often reflects what we're trying to teach our kids, right? But that idea of control, control's an illusion.
20: Yes.
17: Don't you think?
20: Yes, absolutely. And motherhood has been such a journey of learning to surrender not only my kids to the Lord and entrust them to the Lord, but also surrender myself to the Lord and say, wow, I'm so inadequate for this job.
17: Well, thanks for listening to Focus on the Family. I think we just nailed it right there.
16: Yeah.
17: Jenny, as a counselor, I do want to have you pitch into that a little bit, because that is true. I mean, when your kids are young, and that's the theme of our discussion today, control is natural. Mm-hmm. We want to control their environment. I mean, oh my goodness, did you guys buy all the stuff? The you know, the protector around the fireplace, all the electrical, the cabinet. Can't open the cabinet door without pushing it down. I mean, we had a weekend where Jean said, okay, they're getting into stuff.
18: Time.
17: It's time. And that's the safetyization of your home. So, but, and that's good control, because you want to keep your young children safe.
18: Right.
17: But if you maintain that into later years, even, mm-hmm. I mean, later like 7, 8, 9, mm-hmm. it starts to become a problem.
18: Right. And I would say, to your point of control's an illusion, I would say ultimate control's an illusion. I think it's
17: that's
18: okay
17: a good way to say
18: to control. Control in the sense of have
17: that's
18: some
17: true.
18: Autonomy over self, right? To say like, oh, if there's only a few things I can get done today, these are the things I'm going to try to get done, like the meal.
17: Yeah.
18: Like, okay, the meal happened. That's a sense of control because she could have picked a couple other things.
17: Yeah.
18: So yes, as they get older, I mean, even one of the things that we know is from about 0 to 8 or 9, depending on maturity, children are completely others motivated.
17: Right.
18: Like they need that reminder, others motivated. Around 8, 9, depending on maturity, to about 16, we hope that they are a mix of self and others motivated.
17: Yeah.
18: So
17: that's the normal growth.
18: Yeah,
17: pattern.
18: Maybe you forgot your lunch and I let you forget it today. Like those types of things. And then hopefully by 16, they're completely self motivated. And so that, to your point of the control, it's like, if we're still doing some of that stuff at 10, 11, 12, we're actually keeping them back when they're older.
17: Yeah. Ashley, you get all the good questions here.
18: Oh.
17: Because I'm thinking of the time Gene and I, before we had kids, and we're at like Sam's Club or something, and we see this kid melt down and mom's, you know, struggling to get control. And of course, those without children go, you know, when we have kids, that will never happen. Until I got a phone call from Gene getting out of a Walmart line, and she said, oh, Trent went crazy over a candy bar. I kept saying no, and he had this meltdown, and this army guy in his uniform came over and said, son, you need to listen to your mother. And it freaked Trent out. He was probably like 3, but he already made the connection. This dude in a uniform has authority, right? Mm-hmm. But I don't know who that was, but thank you, because I was traveling. I wasn't there to help, but this guy got Trent's attention. What was your meltdown experience?
18: Yes.
17: And was it you or your children?
19: Well, one leads to the other.
17: Yeah. Isn't that true?
19: So, before I had kids, I also was very much like, I had this idea that I was never going to be disciplining my kids in anger. I wasn't going to be a yelling mom. I was just always going to be so graceful and patient. And then and then I had a child that was exactly like me, and that triggered me in ways I didn't know were possible. But one day we were at the library. My son was about 3 at the time. And I had given him a 5-minute warning. We're going to be leaving in 5 minutes, so finish up your coloring. Well, 5 minutes went by, and he was not ready to leave. He threw a huge meltdown, threw himself on the floor, screaming. I felt the library, you know, the library is quiet. Everyone's
17: I've just seen this librarian giving you the eyeball.
19: Everyone's staring at me. And I had a new baby at the time. I was holding a bag of books, so I'm holding the baby, the books, and I'm trying to pick up this toddler off the floor. He screamed, don't touch me! My inner, pressure is building, you know? And I start sweating a little bit. Like, everyone's watching me. I felt like they all were thinking, what a terrible mom. She can't control her kids. And finally, it was like an Olympic sport. I got the baby, the toddler, the bag of books out to the car, and he's screaming the whole entire way. And when we get to the car, suddenly Mount Vesuvius erupts, and I just started screaming back at him. And I instantly felt this shame of, this is not the kind of mom I wanted to be.
18: Yeah.
19: And as I reflected on it later, you know, why was I so angry?
17: Yeah.
19: It wasn't because he wasn't wanting to leave the library. It was because I was putting too much of my identity in what the random library patrons thought of me and feeling like a failure, rather than what did my son actually need. And in response, I threw an adult-sized tantrum.
17: Yeah.
19: And that wasn't going to bring about the gospel change in him or in me. It's just going to make me feel more like a failure.
17: When you're touching on something that's important for all of us as parents, whether you're a mom or a dad, this idea that we derive our sense of worth out of how our children behave.
19: Right.
17: Especially as Christians. I think we in the Christian community put a lot of value on that. And we love to hear, your children are so well behaved. What have you done? Mm-hmm. Well, I pray 4 hours a day. and God honors that and has given me wonderful children. But Jenny, talk about that idea of, and you know, you might have some very compliant children.
18: Mm-hmm.
17: And that's a great thing. God bless you. Most of us didn't get all of that. Right. And so the reality is, you know, children push those buttons for reasons. But clinically, again, I mean, the idea that we're trying to see too much of us in our children's behavior.
18: Yeah, I mean, I think that that's probably one of the hardest parts of parenting is to what Ashley was saying, is you see something in them that is a reflection of something that you don't love about yourself. Mm-hmm. and you were hoping that they wouldn't have to do it.
17: So how do you let the air out of that? How do you, you know, somebody that has 3 and 4 year olds and she's struggling in that spot right now because she just had the meltdown in the library. Thank you very much. Mm-hmm. What is the prep for her to say, okay, next time you're in that situation, mm-hmm. here's some things to think about.
18: Yeah. Well, one of the things I think to remember too, I like to remind people that more often than not, if you have a child that's pretty compliant at school, I mean, the public thing is hard, especially when they're toddlers, but at school, in church, at other places, and they tend to melt down at home, what that actually means is that they feel super safe at home and they feel emotionally safe to be able to do that because nobody can keep it all together all the time.
17: Right.
18: And so that's actually, a lot of moms or dads will get into this place where they're like, they're so nice for Mrs. So-and-so, why are they terrible to us? And I'm like, this actually like shows that they feel like you're emotionally safe enough to completely lose it.
17: Right.
18: And then it is our job to help them self-regulate. But in those moments, you know, what I tried to remember, especially, it's hard to not reactively parent. I mean, that's typically what happens in those moments. Like more often than not, I have tried to remember, like you said, so and Jane Doe library patron, like it doesn't necessarily matter.
17: Right.
18: And
17: you probably never see her again.
18: No, right. And so you kind of sit in that place and you say, I have to care in this moment more about what my kid needs than what this 60-year-old woman thinks or this 50-year-old man. Like I have to care more about what my kid needs in the moment because they do at that age absolutely need you to help them co-regulate. They cannot do it on their own.
17: And it's always good to try to be the adult. I mean, just be telling yourself the whole time because it's so easy to tip into the emotionalism of going toe-to-toe. I'm a lot bigger than you. I can take you. I mean, you're going, what? What am I thinking? Krista, I'm not going to let you out of this. You're just the perfect mom. There's a story in the book where you had something unusual, an ungrateful child.
19: Oh. Yes, never.
17: I say that tongue in cheek. But what was your situation that expressed itself to you?
20: Yes. So talk about a mirror moment where, so my son had outgrown his previous scooter and I was able to find another scooter that was, in my opinion, excellent.
17: You are a great mom. That's what is you're hearing in your head.
18: Sure.
17: I am such a good mom. Look what I did.
20: Look at what I got for him. He's going to love this. He's going to be over the moon. I cannot wait to give him the scooter. I show him the scooter and he yells at me. It's not as fast as my other scooter. What did you do with my other scooter? It's like, are you kidding me right now? Like, we spent money on this new scooter. Your other one was falling apart, and you want your old scooter, and you're not grateful at all that I went out of my way to find you this new scooter, and I was so excited, and this was going to be a beautiful family moment. And like, what?
17: Did you try? This one's much faster. Just, I don't know, that he could clock it. Does he have a radar gun? Or
20: I should have told him, I'm going to time you, and I'm going to prove to you that this one's faster.
17: I would do that.
20: But in the moment, my jaw just dropped. I had no response. What do I even say to this? And then in my spirit, I could hear the Lord telling me, like, you also do this, by the way.
17: Oh, wow.
20: And it was just one of those convicting moments where I realized, no, it's so true. There are so many things that the Lord gives to me that are different than what I expected. Mm-hmm. It's better because the things that God gives us are ultimately better for us. Mm. But I'm hanging on to something that's not as good in my own faulty human, you know, way.
17: It takes a bit to put the mirror on you, but it is so healthy.
20: Yeah.
17: Because then you could see the analogies, you know. I'm sure our Heavenly Father is like, what'd you do? Why'd you do it?
20: And but he's so patient with us.
17: Oh, yeah.
20: And that's where I wish, you know, we could be like he is, and it'll be a lifelong process to try to become like that. But he uses moments like that to plug in those little, oh, and by the way. Mm.
17: It is you.
20: Yes.
0: And those are unwelcome moments, but in the end, you really do want to see the connection, don't you?
20: Absolutely.
0: Yeah. This is Focus on the Family with Jim Daly, and today we've got Kristen Roush, Ashley Durand, and Dr. Jenny Coffey with us, a mom panel talking about all the joys and challenges and moments, and we want to encourage you to get a copy of the book that Ashley and Kristen have written. It's published by Focus on the Family and called Mothering on Empty. 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
17: Jenny, I want to direct this to you. Your husband, Blakely, is a firefighter.
1: Yes.
17: That's awesome. Tell him thank you.
1: Yes.
17: I hope he never has to come to my house.
1: Well, that, yes, right. Yes.
17: But one of the reason I say all that is one of the difficulties is schedule.
1: Sure.
17: So his schedule, my brother-in-law, Gene's brother, was a firefighter. Mm-hmm. And, you know, you're on for certain hours, then you're off, and then you have a week of a different set of hours. It, mm-hmm. It's very erratic mm-hmm. in that profession.
1: Right.
17: How did you learn to manage that solo parenting concept? You know, the idea that I feel like I'm all alone.
1: I think I have it a little bit easier because this is all I've ever known. Like, we've been married 18 years this year, and he's been a firefighter since he was 19. So I have empathy for the people where it switches
17: because
1: that's rough. But it was kind of thrown into it. So it's like, this is just the way it is.
17: Yeah.
1: And so a big part of it, and to your point, I do think a lot of young Gen X, millennial, Gen Z dads are, how do I say this? More involved in the day-to-day than maybe the older generations were. And so having him help is a normal thing. But when he is gone, I think one of the hardest things for me is, to the point of what both of them were saying, is the pivoting when you have like, okay, I'm going to work today. And now all of mine are in school. So it's a little bit easier to kind of plan, all right, I'm going to do these things today and then I'm going to pick them up. And then a kid gets sick or there's some wrench thrown in. Like yesterday, he didn't get let out at 8 like he was supposed to. He had an hour where he had to wait for his relief. And so it's like, all right, now if I was planning on him to be able to help, he can't help now.
17: Let me ask you specifically, because that's where a lot of tension can crop up in the marriage.
1: Yes.
17: You know, forget the parenting for a minute. So again, disappointment on expectations.
1: Mm-hmm.
17: And, you know, when it's thoughtless, I get that.
1: Sure.
17: There may be a need to obviously voice those concerns where, you know, he didn't get home on time because he stopped to linger and talk to friends or, you know, something like that. But when it's that kind of thing, where it's work-related, I couldn't get out of the office or whatever it might be, what's a better mechanism for a stressed-out mom of young kids who thought, this is when I could go take a bath? Mm-hmm. I mean, just as a thought. That would be a dream, wouldn't it?
1: Mm-hmm.
17: Or just getting that break so that Blakely would take the kids so I can get some things done around the house that I need to get done.
1: Mm-hmm.
17: What's an adult kind of attitude rather than to pounce on him?
1: Mm-hmm. Well, that is the instinct.
17: Yeah,
1: I mean, there is.
17: Have you ever done that?
1: Yeah. I mean, and I tell people that in couples therapy all the time. I'm like, your brain, when it goes into fight or flight or when you're stressed like that, it's scanning for threat. And so what's right in front of you is
17: the biggest threat in the moment.
1: Right. Yeah. And so that's what it's going to see is like your spouse or your child. And
17: how do you
1: so,
17: de-escalate that, though? How do you do that?
1: I think the biggest part of it is it's so simple. I was telling a client this yesterday. I was like, it's so simple and yet so practically difficult to actually do. But the biggest part of it is the pause. And so what I tell people is to remind them, because I hear often people talk about the somatic or the physical. They're like, but I was so triggered. I'm like, right. Once you are, you have to just let your body go. Like, once the body's been flushed with chemicals, you have to just let it process the chemicals out, because that is a natural thing the Lord put in us. But what you can do is create space between the physical reaction and the mental, like spiraling rumination or reactivity.
17: Yeah.
1: And so I say, like, let the physical body do what it needs to do. And at the same time, pause, step back, and allow, like, take a brain break and say, let me just pause for a second before I pounce on any of this, knowing that I might still be anxious.
17: Yeah, and that's a great first step. Just slow down, take a deep breath.
1: It's the only thing to do.
17: I actually have started doing that. It works. Are you proud of me?
1: I am.
17: Yeah, it is. I mean, it took many decades.
1: Uh-huh. Yep.
17: But I'm better at it now. I feel better. I'm more patient.
1: Yes.
17: You know, in the home, that kind of thing.
1: Mm-hmm.
17: Kristen, again, I'm not letting you out of this thing.
20: I don't want to be out of it.
17: But you have a verse in Acts 26, kicking against the goads. Mm. Now, I just want to say, a lot of people may not know what a goad is. Tell us what a goad is and what's the scripture getting at when we're kicking against the goads.
20: Yes. I also had to look it up.
17: Yeah, good.
20: Because I didn't know what a goad was. So picture
17: is it a sticker?
20: It's not a sticker.
17: Oh, okay.
20: So picture oxen, and you are trying to guide this ox down a certain path.
1: Mm.
20: It's a pokey stick.
17: I was close.
20: Yes. Okay. I thought you meant
17: I meant like a stick.
20: I know.
17: No, like a bead. Sorry. I wasn't very clear. Something that sticks you, a sticker.
20: Not sparkles. No. Okay.
17: Okay, so you're thinking pokey stick.
20: Pokey stick.
17: Oh, so that's a goad.
20: Yes.
17: Okay.
20: So if the ox starts to veer out of the path, you poke it with the goad, and they're supposed to go back onto the path. Some animals do not like being poked with the pokey stick, and so they will kick at the pokey stick, kicking at the goads, which is actually more painful because they are putting force right. against the pokey stick, mm-hmm. thus hurting themselves, rather than just going back where they are supposed to be going, the best path for them. And so I had this experience where I was honestly, like, I was angry with God, and I was having kind of a pouting session, and I was like, God, I don't like this. This is so uncomfortable. Why are you letting me go through this really challenging season? I don't feel like I deserve this. Like, are you really good? You know, those kinds of questions that come to your mind during prolonged seasons of struggle and challenges. And he just brought this verse to mind. He's like, why are you kicking against the goads? And so I had to look it up. What are you talking about, Lord? So I looked it up. I was like, oh, I'm making this harder on myself because of the way I'm reacting to the situation. I'm making it more painful for myself. God is ultimately doing good for me. He's ultimately doing good for our family. But I'm seeing it through the lens of, this is hard. This is uncomfortable. I don't like this. I don't want to go in this direction. Yeah. So I am fighting it. I'm pouting about it. I'm having a bad attitude. And God is saying, if you'll just shift your attitude, this will be so much more pleasant for you, so much more pleasant for your family. Mm-hmm. And it was just kind of a aha moment for me.
17: But, you know, much of life seems to point in that direction, right? Mm-hmm. If you just adjust your attitude, daughter, son, I mean, the Lord, he must have that speech with different people thousands of times a day in different circumstances, because this is just the human condition, right? Mm-hmm. The sinfulness of humanity. Ashley, I want to read a quote from the book because I thought this was good, Mothering on Empty. In the book you wrote, I realized that if my identity was based solely on my role as a mother, then I would come up short every time. Yeah. My kids would never be perfect, and neither would I. Mm-hmm. That's a good billboard. Mm-hmm. Guess what, everybody? You're never going to be perfect, and your kids will never be perfect either. They might be great kids, but if they're perfect, they'd be Jesus.
18: Right.
17: So how did that minister to your heart to say, how do you embrace that and believe it?
2: Yeah, well, that's the challenge that I've wrestled through. Yeah, mm-hmm. yeah. But I feel like when you put your identity in people, no matter how good they are, and no matter how well-behaved they are or how kind they are to you, at some point they will let you down. And at some point you'll be feeling like you're at rock bottom because you aren't feeling loved, basically. Yeah. And so when I realized that and realized that I needed to have my identity in Christ first, that really changed everything. And nothing has helped me form my identity more than spending time reading the Bible. As simple as that sounds, and if you're a Christian, you've heard that so many times, but it really is true that as a mom, you feel like you don't have time because you're so tired and you're always caring for other people. So you feel like you should put it off until later. But the more that you don't feed your soul, the more empty that you are.
17: Well, that certainly is true, and that's why we've been encouraging moms today. Your role is so important. Here at Focus on the Family, we want to equip you to be the best parent you can be. I'm so thankful for our panel of moms, Ashley, Kristen, and Jenny, and I'm looking forward to more of their insights next time. This is such good stuff. And John, I think you're going to agree. There's a lot here for us dads as well.
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26: Perhaps you've said, you know, I'm really just going through a very dry time right now. And what you would mean by that is that your energy is low. It's not what it usually is. Everything seems flat to you. You don't get excited about things in the way that you used to do. You don't laugh like you used to.
27: Welcome to Open the Bible with Pastor Colin Smith. I'm Steve Hiller. Glad you've joined us today. And Colin, I'm going to guess that if we ask for a show of hands, how many people can relate to those feelings, those experiences? Just about every hand would go up.
28: That's exactly right. And one of the wonderful things about the Bible is that it speaks to every aspect of life. And we're going to look at one of my favorite Psalms today, Psalm 42, where you have this question: why are you cast down, O my soul? And why are you in turmoil within me? And then the answer: hope in God, for I shall again praise him, my salvation and my God. We're really looking at how you find hope when you feel that your energy's gone, that everything's flat, that you're really discouraged. Psalm 42 is like medicine for the soul. And I hope and pray that God will renew hope in our hearts as we open the Bible together today.
27: Well, you've already heard where we're going to be in God's Word today, so join us in Psalm 42 as we begin this message called Hope in God. Here is Pastor Colin.
26: In one of the best-known and best-loved chapters of the whole Bible, the Apostle Paul tells us that there are three things that will remain: faith, hope, and love. Our knowledge is going to pass away. Our gifts are going to pass away. The mark that each of us makes on the world will one day pass away, but faith, hope, and love remain forever. And if you have your Bible open at Psalm 42, you'll notice there that there is a heading, and it says, to the choir master, a maskil of the sons of Korah. The sons of Korah were Levites who led worship. And it could be that the psalm was written by them, or it could be that the psalm was written by King David for them. And I'm going to assume, as we come to this psalm today, the latter. Now, I want to draw your attention especially to verse 5, where we have the theme of hope. Why are you cast down, O my soul? And why are you in turmoil within me? Hope in God. Hope in God. For I shall again praise him, my salvation and my God. Now, if you look down in your Bible then to verse 11 of Psalm 42, you will find that he says exactly the same thing again. Why are you cast down, O my soul? And why are you in turmoil within me? Hope in God, for I shall again praise him, my salvation and my God. Now, it's generally reckoned that Psalm 42 and Psalm 43 were actually originally one psalm, that they belonged together. And if you look at Psalm 43 and verse 5, the last verse of that psalm, you will see that he says the same thing yet again, a third time. Why are you cast down, O my soul? Why are you in turmoil within me? Hope in God, for I shall again praise him, my salvation and my God. Now, it's clear then that hope is the central theme of this psalm, and that is our focus as we begin this series today. Now, no one needs hope when life is going swimmingly well. When you're healthy, when you're happy, when you're at home in the world, all you want to do is, well, you know the phrase, live in the moment, savor what you're able to enjoy. But you'll notice from this psalm that David, when he wrote it, was in a very different place. Perhaps the best way to describe his experience here is that he was dried out. Look at what he says in verse 1, as a deer pants for flowing streams, like a man desperate for water. You know what this is like. You go through a dry season. Perhaps you've said, you know, I'm really just going through a very dry time right now. And what you would mean by that is that your energy is low. It's not what it usually is. Everything seems flat to you. You don't get excited about things in the way that you used to do. You don't laugh like you used to. Dry times come. And for a Christian, when dry times come, our first instinct is to say, well, you know, I'm really feeling dry, so I need to seek after God more. And so you turn to the Bible, and what you find is that your reading of the Bible seems to be flat. Nothing seems to be jumping out at you. You're making a greater effort to seek after God, and you just don't feel that you're making much progress. That's what it feels like to be dry. And that's precisely where David is here. As the deer pants for flowing streams, so pants my soul for you, O God. My soul thirsts for God, for the living God. See, he loves God. He's seeking God. He wants more of God. He wants to feel close to God. The problem is that God seems to be so very, very far away.
4: He seeks God, but he cannot find him. And so he says, verse 2, when can I come and appear before God? Now, there are at least seven descriptions in this psalm of what David was experiencing. I'm going to call them symptoms. This was his experience. First, as we've seen, he felt dry. As a deer pants for flowing streams, so pants my soul for you, O God. My soul thirsts for God, for the living God. Not only is he dry, but he feels tearful. Verse 3, my tears have been my food day and night. My tears have been my food. Now, I take that to mean that he had lost his appetite. He wasn't eating very much. Probably not eating anything at all. He was weeping. That's how it was. And then notice, thirdly, he was downcast. You have that in verse 5 and verse 11. Why are you cast down, O my soul? And then fourthly, in the same verses, he's in turmoil. Why are you in turmoil within me? What a word that is, turmoil. His stomach's churning. He feels overwhelmed. Verse 7, he says, you know, it's like one wave after another just breaking over me. I just feel completely overwhelmed. My stomach churns at the very thought of what lies ahead of me. Fifthly, in verse 9, he feels forgotten. I say to God, my rock, why have you forgotten me? And then sixthly, he's mourning. Why do I go mourning? And the use of the word mourning clearly indicates that he was experiencing some kind of loss. And that indeed was part of what was going on in his life at this time. And then seventhly, he was oppressed. He speaks about the oppression of the enemy. Now, you put these seven together, and here you have a picture of a man who is in real trouble. He's dry, he's tearful, he's downcast, he's in turmoil, he feels forgotten, he's mourning, and he is oppressed. And these are the words of a man who truly loved and served the Lord. Now, you see, this raises a very important question. Can it really be true that a faithful believer can experience all of these things? And the answer to that question from the scripture very clearly is yes. Even the strongest believers may endure what David describes here. Dr. Jim Packer, in his marvelous book, Knowing God, warns about the dangers of playing down the challenges of the Christian life. The danger of giving the impression that, and I quote, for Christians, problems should no longer exist, or if they come, they have only to be taken to the throne of grace, and then immediately they're going to melt away. Well, perhaps someone has spoken to you in a way that gives you that impression. Oh, just take it to the Lord in prayer. If you pray about it, then it will all be fine. And what you found is that you have prayed about it and you are still struggling. That's exactly where David was, right here. Now, these are the symptoms. Why? What was the cause? What gave rise to these things that David was experiencing?
27: Well, we do have to pause the message right here, but we'll get back to this teaching from Pastor Colin in just a moment. Our message is called Hoping God. It's part of a larger series entitled Grow in Hope. And today we're digging into Psalm 42. 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
4: Now, the psalm makes it pretty clear that first, he was in a very hostile environment. Look at verse 3 and then at verse 10. Verse 3, my tears have been my food day and night, while they say to me all the day long, when?

describes them as adversaries, enemies, and they taunted him. Where is your God? And notice that he lives with the taunts of these adversaries all the day long. It's like it never stops. They never relent. And over time, David's experience is that it just wears him down. Now, maybe you have experienced this in your own life, the erosive effects of a hostile culture over time. The opposition you face in one way or another perhaps has become quite relentless. You're just bombarded by hostility and opposition. Everything that you put forward, push back, push back, push back. And over time, it takes its toll. And eventually, your soul begins to feel dried out, downcast, and you have the stomach churning and you are in turmoil. That's exactly what David is describing here. And Jesus has been there. Consider the hostility he endured from sinful men. He endured taunting. He saved others. He cannot save himself. He trusted in God. Let God deliver him if he wants him. David endured over time the erosive effect of a hostile culture. And on top of that, he had experienced very great loss. Now look at verse 4. These things I remember as I pour out my soul, how I would go with the throng and lead them in procession to the house of God with glad shouts and songs of praise. Now he's describing what he used to do. But the point here is that he's not doing it now. The great festivals that he's referring to, the crowds of people rejoicing and praising God, they all took place in Jerusalem. And notice that David is not in Jerusalem when he writes this psalm. In verse 6, he says, I remember you from the land of Jordan and of Hermon, miles from Jerusalem. Now, why he was there, we don't know. But what's clear is that he is no longer in the place where he's able to do what he loved doing. He has lost a cherished role. And joys that used to be his are simply his no longer. Now, it's not easy when you no longer get to do what has been, perhaps for a long time, a joy and a blessing in your own life. And I'm thinking, for example, of mothers who may say, this is the last summer before my son or my daughter goes off to college. And my whole life has circled around raising these children. What in the world am I now going to do? We live in a changing world. And we need the help of the unchanging God. And you know, Jesus has been there too. And for 3 years, he enjoyed all the blessings of the most marvelous ministry. My food, he said, is to do the will of him who sent me. In other words, Jesus found the very engagement in ministry that he was given to be nourishing to his own soul. It's a joy, it's a blessing, it's a delight, and then it's all taken away. The disciples abandon him. He's surrounded by darkness. He goes into the Garden of Gethsemane and he says, my soul is overwhelmed with sorrow. But the biggest problem, on top of all that, was the felt distance of God. Notice what David says at the beginning of the psalm, as a deer pants for flowing streams, so my soul pants for you, O God. My soul thirsts for God, for the living God. When shall I come and appear before God? See, David could face
a hostile environment, difficult though that was.

0: David could endure even the loss of a cherished role that he had loved. He could do these things if he felt that God was near. But you see, the problem here is that God felt far away from David just at the very moment where David felt he needed the Lord the most. There was a priest in the 16th century known as John of the Cross, and he coined a phrase that describes what David was enduring here. He called it the dark night of the soul. Isaiah knew what this was like. He says in Isaiah 45 and verse 15 to the Lord, "Truly you are a God who hides himself." You know that experience of feeling that you're just seeking God, you need his help, and you feel like he's hiding from you? Now, can this really be the experience of a godly person? Well, remember, this was the experience of our Lord Jesus himself. Jesus knew what it was to feel that the Father was far away just when he needed him the most. My God, why have you forsaken me? Now, this psalm really helps us. It helps us not only by describing the darker experiences that may come to a Christian in the course of life, some of the harder things that we may endure in following after Christ, but it also identifies not only the experience, but the cause that may lie behind these experiences. The erosive effects of a hostile culture, the loss of a cherished role in life and in ministry, the feeling that God is far away at the very time when you feel you need him the most. These were the experiences of David. These were the experiences of Jesus. And there may be times when they are your experience too. But what I want us to see today is that despite all that David was enduring, he was moved by the Holy Spirit to write a psalm that focuses on hope. That's what this psalm is about. At the very center of it, repeated three times, as we have seen, hope in God, verse 5. Hope in God, verse 11. Hope in God, Psalm 43 and verse 5. Now, the aim of this series over these next weeks is that we will grow in hope. I want to be very practical, and so I want us to see four strategies from the psalm as to how we can grow in hope. The first of these is to speak honestly to God. Now, you see how that's what David does here. Look at verse 9. I say to God, my rock, why have you forgotten me? Why do I go mourning? Because of the oppression of the enemy. Now notice that he says these things to God. You don't need to feel close to God in order to pray. You can pray, as David does here, even when you feel that God has forgotten you. You can pray to God when you feel far from him. You can pray to God when you don't feel like praying. You can tell him that you feel forgotten. You can tell him that you feel oppressed. You can tell him that you feel absolutely, completely, and utterly dried out. You can tell him that your stomach is churning and that you are in turmoil. That's what Jesus did in the Garden of Gethsemane. My soul is overwhelmed with sorrow, and he says it to the Father.
1: 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And Colin, what is something that you'd like people to take away from this book?
2: Well, it would be very practical because every Christian knows what it is to go through dark times when we feel discouraged, we're down, we don't know how to move forward. And when these times come in your life, you need to know how to handle your own soul, how to encourage and strengthen yourself. David, of course, speaks about this. He knew what this was like. In Psalm 42, he speaks to himself. He says, "Why are you cast down, O my soul? Why are you in turmoil within me?" And then he says, "Hope in God." So I hope what people will take away from this is that they'll be helped and encouraged in being able to speak to their own soul in the way that David did in Psalm 42 and to find hope in God, because there is hope in God for every circumstance of life, and it comes to us in and through the Lord Jesus Christ.
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5: This is Holy Land Moments, a radio ministry of the International Fellowship of Christians and Jews. 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
6: Of course, we have more and more, unfortunately, widows and orphans. The bereaved families is becoming bigger and bigger family. And supporting those families of the IDF is something that we meet, by the way, from FIDF. They made a new program of adopting bereaved families. And so there are many, many programs and sources that we get from your communities that support us during the war. And our requests probably change every day based on the development of this war. But there's another important thing by supporting our soldiers, which me as a combat officer and a commander, I enjoyed the best men and women serving in the IDF. Those from bad social economic backgrounds that could have the choice either to do kind of a office position in the IDF and spend some time working and getting money to support their families, but they were able to bring 100% of themselves and serve as a combat soldier because they knew someone else taking care of their basic needs. And this is something is crucial for our society because, as you know, the IDF is the melting pot of the Israeli society.
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7: 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On today's edition of The Plumb Line, I am joined by Stacy Womack. We're talking about domestic abuse from a biblical worldview. Stacy is the founder and executive director of Abuse Recovery Ministry Services, ARMS, or A-R-M-S. 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And thank you for being with me, Stacy. We want to jump back in kind of right where we left off. We've talked in the first portion, and by the way, if people missed the first portion of this, you can find it at places where you go for podcasts. Take Spotify, for example. Just put in The Plumb Line with Jay Rudolph there. You can search for domestic abuse, domestic violence, and that should come up for you, and you can hear that first portion. But picking up where we left off here, we've been talking about the reality that there's a lot more than just physical abuse that constitutes domestic violence, and there are a lot of different facets. So maybe you could run through those again and highlight, if you would, for us, the reality. You've told me that psychological abuse actually stands out as the one that is the most common. And so run through those types and a little bit about psychological abuse with us, if you would.
9: Sure. So we talked about 8 different forms of abuse, which are verbal, psychological, physical, financial, sexual, property, and spiritual. And while physical abuse, you know, like I talked about before, is the one that people recognize and the number one cause of injury to women in the U.S., the over 40,000 women that we serve would all say that psychological abuse is the worst form of abuse. And the worst form of abuse within that, and it's a big category, but really is the mind games and mental coercion. A lot of people use the term gaslighting. It's making her feel crazy or telling her she's crazy. It could be saying he didn't say or do something he did say or do, or telling her she said or did something that she didn't say or do, or even moving the keys to make her think she's going crazy. She can't remember where she put things. And what this does for women is it makes them begin to question themselves. It's kind of like standing on the edge of the ocean, if you've ever done that, where the water laps at your feet. And it's actually pulling the sand out from underneath your feet a little bit at a time. And before long, you become unstable, so you have to move over. And you keep having to reposition yourself so that you don't fall. So on an emotional level, when a woman is having to readjust herself emotionally, she begins to wonder if maybe she is the bad one in the relationship. Maybe she is the abusive one in the relationship. And she loses her sense of confidence. And even worse, she loses her sense of identity of who she is in Christ. And this greatly impacts in the decisions that she makes, how she's able to handle situations. It's just extremely damaging. Other categories in there would include all the stalking behaviors, isolation tactics, and a few odd ones, but it is the number one form of abuse used, and all forms of abuse have a psychological impact. All forms of abuse are psychological in a sense.
7: Yeah, I can certainly understand that. Now, you bring up in your discussion here about psychological abuse the groups called Her Journey groups, and I wanted to have you promote those a little bit here, because maybe there are some who would like to get that started in their church. Maybe some have that going already, and we want women to hear about that.
9: Absolutely. So Her Journey is our largest program. It's a 15-week program. We just run it year-round, so women can join at any time and continue coming as long as they want, as long as they find it helpful. It is very trauma-informed, meaning that we've made it as easy as possible to come. They don't have to sign up. They don't have to go through an intake. They don't have to even give us their real name or even speak in this class, in this program. So it just creates safety for them. It's more of education, hearing God's heart around the issue. At the end, they get opportunity to share about what's going on in their life, but always with the purpose to pray for them. And we've just seen God answer prayers. This program is free. And it is offered nationally and internationally. We have in-person groups and we have online groups. And we're always looking for more leaders so that we can open more groups and serve more people, or people in a recovery home or a center or a mission and are already serving that population. They could get trained to offer right there in their own mission as well. Or it could just be an individual at a church.
7: Fantastic.
9: So if there's any women out there who are feeling like, man, I feel like this is something I'm dealing with, and they've been looking or even just thinking about what can I do about this, all they need to do is just call us.
7: Okay. And abuserecovery.org is the website. What's the phone number?
9: It's 503-846-9284.
7: Okay, great. Or abuserecovery.org for the website. Well, and we will dig in, Lord willing, if we have time here, we'll dig in to some of the, I guess, signs or ways that you can know if you're being abused. Because as you've said a number of times here, people may, you know, and they may know it, but they don't want to admit it, or they may not even realize that what they're facing is abuse. And so we'll bring that up toward the end of the broadcast here. But I want to mention another scripture. There's a lot said in Proverbs about abuse. Proverbs 18:21, you draw in, where the Bible tells us that our words are powerful. They can bring life or death. That's one of those scriptures that I've long thought about when I think about the power of our words. And that's kind of what is experienced when we talk about any form of abuse, especially the verbal abuse. But these different types of abuse, most of the time, involve not just physical or sexual things, but they involve words as well. So that's, you know, something that God talks about a lot.
9: Yeah, our words make a difference. Every time we open our mouth, we can either speak life or death to the people around us. And I grew up hearing this verse, and you know, it's kind of like a saying you kind of get used to hearing and you don't really give it a whole lot of thought. But the reality is that our words make a huge impact. And imagine what our words are doing to people when we speak words of life or words of death to them.
7: Yeah, exactly. Well, I want to get into one other of the forms here of abuse before we go to the break, and that is, well, one that may be a bit of surprise to some who tune in, although I think most of us recognize that, you know, even spiritual things can be abusive, or the way that we, you know, maybe put down others. I just think of sometimes if we elevate ourselves and our quote-unquote understanding of the scriptures and put others down for their lack thereof, that's abuse. But there are a variety of forms of spiritual abuse too, aren't there?
9: Right, because anything can be misused. And so some of the common forms of spiritual abuse would be the misuse of scripture. So God is very balanced between love and law. And so if you remove the love from God's word, then you're abusing God's word. So if someone is using scriptures to manipulate someone to do something, then they are abusing God's word. Making someone go to church, not letting somebody go to church, questioning someone's theology or salvation, those are things that we see. For our regular church attending men, the most common thing they do is they go to the church leadership and they discredit their partner, their wife, and they're very good at this. And it sounds very reasonable because they're doing what we call public image management, where they are making sure that they look good. And so they'll present it in a way that they'll say, well, you know, I'm really concerned for my wife. You know, I think she might have some mental health issues, or I'm not really abusing her. She's just viewing what I'm doing as abuse because she was abused before, or she's cheating on me. These are common red flags that we see. And they're believed. And then the woman finally comes forward and she's in trauma. So she can't put her sentence together clearly. She's blinking a lot. And the pastor, even though we don't want to believe this will impact us, it does, because we see this person in front of us who's acting oddly and wonder, well, maybe he's right. Maybe she does have mental health issues. And when really what's really going on is that she's in trauma. So those would be some of the common things. And then we also include any abuse in front of or to a child, because children who witness abuse who are not the direct victims of abuse have the exact same effects as those who are the direct victims of abuse. The only difference is that children who witness abuse have higher rates of mental health issues, because it's a very perilous place to be to watch your loved one being harmed. And we've been doing this for a lot of years, so we're getting the next generation through the door, and we're seeing much higher levels of mental health issues than we saw before. It's very sad.
7: Yeah. One more thing before the break here related to what you were just sharing. So some of these forms of abuse, especially when we're talking about spiritual abuse, and you can correct me if I'm wrong in my thinking here, but we wouldn't tell someone if they're being spiritually abused, I don't think, that, oh, you need to get a divorce as a result of that. But my question, I guess, is how then do you, as an organization, how should people handle this if they are being spiritually abused? Because like I say, I don't think that means they should get a divorce automatically because of that.
9: No, absolutely. I think there's some steps that victims can take before it comes to something like that. So especially if someone's coming to a church leader and sharing with them that, hey, this is what's going on. Number one, most victims aren't going to do that because they don't actually recognize it as abuse either. But if they do come forward and say, hey, I'm being abused, the thing that the leadership can do is to listen and be empathetic and really just let her know that he's there for her or she's there for her, and seek help for her to get the help that she needs from people who have training like us or other organizations. But unfortunately, there's fewer faith-based organizations nationally than there are secular. And so, but we're here for them to give them from a biblical perspective and have just had amazing results from that. So I just want to encourage, you know, pastors and church leadership to get the training, and we can give that to them. And this book on the front lines of abuse is such a great way to just kind of begin that journey. And like I said, my father's a pastor. You don't have to do it all. We are here to walk alongside you to help you with this. We are here to support you. Knowing my dad as a pastor, like you said, pastors are asked to do all kinds of things. They don't need to do everything. And this is an area that we can be the experts. They just need to have enough information to know how to best handle it.
7: Yeah, amen. Well, my guest, Stacey Womack, as we talk about abuse from a biblical worldview on the plumb line today. And I so appreciate you and the listening family tuning in here. So we go to the break. I encourage you to support those businesses and ministries that you hear from. Say thanks to them. Do business with them if you can, because they make it possible for the show to be on the radio in your area. They help cover those airtime costs.
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7: 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You're tuned in to The Plumb Line. I'm your host, Jay Rudolph. My guest today, Stacey Womack. Stacey is the founder and executive director of a ministry called Abuse Recovery Ministry Services, ARMS, or ARMS. And the website, again, is abuserecovery.org. And Stacey, I want to just kind of start off this final segment of our discussion by sharing the gospel of Jesus Christ, the good news, and pointing out that if someone's tuning in and just wanting to hear about this subject and what we have to say about it, and they don't have a relationship with Christ, maybe don't even know what that means, or just kind of flipping through the radio dial and came on this, I don't want to miss the opportunity for the most important thing of all, the preeminent thing, and the main reason the Plumb Line or hopefully any other Christian broadcast exists is to get the gospel of Jesus Christ out there and invite people to receive Christ. And so just very briefly, I want to acknowledge the reality that all have sinned and fallen short of the glory of God, as the scriptures say. I'm a sinner. Stacy's a sinner. We're all sinners. All have broken God's command. But the wonderful thing to rejoice over, despite the fact that what we deserve because of our sin is death. That's the punishment. The wages of sin is death. And yet God, in his grace and mercy, sent his Son, Jesus Christ, the perfect, sinless Son of God, to save us, to redeem us, to take our penalty upon himself. He went to the cross, was crucified on our behalf, taking our sin upon himself and paying the just punishment for our sin. And as a result, when we believe, put our faith in Jesus Christ and what he has done for us and continues to do for us, and that he was crucified and then he rose again, he lives and will rule and reign eternally, and we can live eternally in heaven with him. We receive forgiveness of sins and eternal life when we believe in the Lord Jesus Christ. So super brief, super fast there, I realize, but I'd love to speak with you more about that. If you can reach out to me via email, if this is something you have not done, putting your faith in Christ, reach out to me via email. If it's something you have done, reach out and let me know that. I'd love to hear from you nonetheless at that email, theplumblineradio@gmail.com. plumline@gmail.com. Plum is P-L-U-M-B, theplumlineradio@gmail.com. Just a quick comment from you, Stacy, on that and the reality that, yes, faith in Christ is first and foremost preeminent, but it also is not the end-all solution to domestic abuse or violence. There are people who are abused who are believers. There are people who are abusers, unfortunately, who are believers.
9: Yeah, I think that wouldn't it be nice if that were the truth, but the reality is that we all have our brokenness, and there's a lot of brokenness in this world, and it just means that now we have the opportunity to have the help of God in this process of change, which is pretty amazing.
7: Mm-hmm. Yeah, exactly. And the key is that we, you know, don't just believe, but we actually live it out. And that's what sanctification is all about, that we would become more and more like Christ. And so that's kind of what the Plumb Line is about, too, to help us live out our faith. Well, Stacy, as I promised, we wanted to, you know, let those who are tuning in, there may be some who fall into this category of being abused, and they may not even realize or recognize it. They may not see what's happening to them as what is technically abuse. And so help those out first, if you would.
9: Sure. I mean, I would say that for those that we serve, they've tried everything. So some of the things that you may have tried, which might show that it's not just normal marital conflict, is you've tried couples counseling. This is a common thing. And I totally understand that nobody gets into a relationship to have it in. So we have women, I probably would say 99.5% of all of our women tried counseling, and multiple counselors, up to 15 counselors, pastors, counselors, and it's not worked, because when the issue is domestic abuse, it doesn't work. You know, so some of the things that would be signs of, are you an abuser? You know, do you feel, you know, confused? Like you bring something up and your partner takes it as an attack. And all you're doing is asking a question or making a suggestion, and it's seen as an attack. Or you bring up that topic, and somehow you end up way, way over somewhere else, and they're upset, and you don't know why, and it's confusing. If you are afraid of your partner, then that would definitely be a sign that you're in an abusive relationship. Or just, there's just a lot of confusion, and the women get to a point where they just feel like they're dying. Honestly, I've had women come to my group who looked like they were dying, even though it wasn't physical abuse. They were just so white and so thin and so just lifeless. And an amazing thing is to watch them come back to life while they're coming through the program and regain that. You know, so if you're confused about your relationship, you know, I think looking into this, like I said, on our website, abuserecovery.org, we have a tab on there that asks, am I being abused? And you can go into that. And you can take a look at that and see if any of those ideas that we have on there resonate with you. And abuse can be a one-time event, which we've all done something abusive in our life. But someone who's being abusive is using a pattern of behaviors. And so if you're married to someone who's using a pattern of these controlling behaviors, and it's bringing death to your life and your emotions and your relationships in all different ways, then this is a sign that you could possibly be in an abusive relationship.
7: Mm, yeah. Well, and if you are a survivor of abuse and looking to connect, maybe participate in one of these groups, again, abuserecovery.org is a great site. And I've only got a couple minutes or so left here. So if there's anything you want to add to speak to survivors of abuse, or I'm just going to kind of open it up to you here, Stacy, to wrap us up with what you want to leave the listeners with.
9: Thank you. Yeah. Well, I would just encourage, you know, for survivors, if you feel like this might be something that you're dealing with, to please reach out to us. Call us at 503-846-9284. The number is also on our website. But you have to call in for locations for the Her Journey class. That's not something that we put on the website for safety reasons. Or if you've been listening and you've heard me share a few things that you think, oh gosh, I've done that, and you might think, maybe I picked up a pattern of behaviors, also call us, because we really do care about helping both sides of this issue. And I know sometimes the misconception is that we are anti-men, and we know that men get abused too, but most victims are female, so we're addressing it from that. But you know, we want to serve you. And I'm very passionate about this. I had a great father and I have a great husband. I have four sons. You know, I care about seeing people be successful and change in their lives if they are using behaviors that are inappropriate. And this is very cyclical. So it's a learned behavior, often learned in our childhood, and not always, but almost always. Even for our men, they would say that they've all experienced abuse at some level in childhood before they became an adult, where they were became the ones who were using the abuse themselves. So I just want them to know that we are here for all of you, and that we are here for pastors and staff to help you understand and educate, or even just consult with you. We are there to partner with you in any way that we can. This book, the On the Front Lines of Abuse, is really just kind of a beginning step in helping you to understand some things that you can do, whether you're a victim, an offender of abuse, the church, or church leadership. It's just something that's going to help you take those beginning steps and gain some understanding around this.
7: Thank you for putting it together and for your work and ministry with both sides of the equation, as you said. I really appreciate you joining me to share about this, Stacy.
9: Thank you. I appreciate the time.
7: Stacy Womack, again, she is the founder and executive director of Abuse Recovery Ministry Services, as we have discussed domestic abuse from a biblical worldview on the Plumb Line. 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
2: The following program, Bless Israel, is brought to you by the International Fellowship of Christians and Jews.
3: The Holocaust was the systematic persecution and murder of 6 million Jews by the Nazi state and collaborators from 1933 to 1945. Nazi Germany created tens of thousands of camps to imprison millions of Jewish men, women, and children. Of the 6 million Jews murdered, 1.5 million were children. This horrific event must be remembered today and every day.
4: Welcome to this special Bless Israel program titled Never Forget, Never Again, brought to you by the International Fellowship of Christians and Jews. Val is a Holocaust survivor who grew up in Lithuania. In the summer of 1940, Hitler's army began its assault on the Russian Empire. The Nazis immediately began to implement their racial laws against the Jewish population, depriving Jews of every basic human right.
2: On August 15, 1941, Val and his family were forced into a ghetto, surrounded by barbed wire and armed sentries.
5: On the 4th of October, the Nazis, the SS, marched into the ghetto. They surrounded our little get the hospital, and they set it on fire. Everybody who tried to escape was shot. So the choice was to burn alive or die in a hail of bullets. The other atrocity took place 3 weeks later. Again, the Nazis, the SS, they all marched into the ghetto. They selected 10,000. They took them away to the notorious execution place, and they were all murdered. For my family and for me, this was a defining event. That's when we lost our faith in humanity. Seeing all the facts, seeing all the evil, unhinged us. We couldn't cope with it. We were completely derailed. We don't know what to do, we don't know where to go, we don't know what's happening to us. The fact that ordinary, normal people could be turned into killers was a shocking realization for us. We had to take on board that the line between good and evil was a very flimsy one, a very thin one, and it was all too easy to indoctrinate ordinary people, to turn from good into evil.
2: By 1944, the remaining Jews from Val's ghetto were herded into cattle wagons and taken into Germany to work as forced laborers, building factories for the production of German Messerschmitt jet fighters.
5: We knew, of course, we had a good idea that our life will be finished before we were liberated. Conditions were so bad that we did not expect to survive. We were very pessimistic. And we made a pledge obliging any survivor to bear witness. You see, we had that fancy idea that once we disclose how evil starts and how evil spreads, it will make a big impression and genocide won't happen again. Well, it was all wishful thinking, actually. I survived. I was one of the few. But it was just too traumatic to relive everything again and to talk about it. So, in common with most survivors, I kept silent. It was such a gruesome story, people could not believe it. But I was prompted by my children. They wanted to know, and they were asking difficult questions. Why don't we have grandparents, uncles, and family like the other children? And why do you speak with a funny accent? So we decided, when the kids were about 8, 9, we have to tell them what happened to us. But we had a problem. How do you introduce a child to the idea of radical evil? So we had to modify our story to their maturity. So there you are. The long silence was broke, and we began talking about it.
4: Tens of thousands of elderly Holocaust survivors, just like Val Ginsberg, still live in abject poverty. 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
4: 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That's NEVER to 91999. At a Holocaust awareness event, President and Global CEO of the Fellowship, Yael Eckstein, shared how the organization is providing food boxes to poor, elderly Holocaust survivors, like Miriam.
7: She was one of the first Jewish people that the Nazis took in Germany, and she was brought to Auschwitz to build the camps with her own hands. And she said, "I was strong, that's why I survived, but I was the only survivor." And she explained to me how for years she lived on one piece of bread, one cup of tea, and worked 15 hours a day in the freezing cold snow, in the burning hot sun, and if you stop for 1 second, you get shot on sight. And she said, as we were walking back to our bunks, the Nazis would line up next to us and they would see our starving bodies, our exhausted minds, and we'd be walking, and they would start throwing loaves of bread at us. They'd be throwing chicken, they'd be throwing meat. And any person who would bend down to pick it up would get shot on sight. And they would sit there laughing. And they would watch their fellow Jews, their fellow workers, their friends, their family get shot because they were so starving for a piece of bread. And she said to me, "When you come with this food box that says on the side, donated with love from Christians in America, there are no words for the joy it brings to my heart. Finally, the Jewish people are not alone. Finally, there are Christians in America who care about me. Christians in America are sending me this life, this bread, this food, this chicken. That shows me that there is hope for the future." And that's what the fellowship aims to do.
2: Many Holocaust survivors face serious health issues. Those in need of treatment or medication crisis can sometimes live far from a medical facility. When war or terror attacks take place in areas like Ukraine and throughout Israel, they cannot safely leave their homes. But thanks to Christians and your prayerful and financial support, the Fellowship is able to provide mobile clinics to help poor elderly Holocaust survivors receive the care they need.
8: This mobile clinic allows doctors to reach Holocaust survivors in their homes.
9: Holocaust survivors are old people around 80s and 90s, and it's very hard for them to leave their home and to get the medical care. So we give them the medical care in their home.
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11: Auschwitz, the site of 1.1 million Jews who were slaughtered, murdered simply for the crime of being Jewish.
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2: The fellowship was founded in 1983 by Rabbi Yekiel Eckstein, fulfilling his vision of building bridges of understanding between Christians and Jews. In his more than three decades of work, Rabbi Eckstein helped millions of needy Jews around the world, and he also encouraged millions of Christians to deepen their bonds with Israel and their biblical Jewish roots. It was in his beloved Holy Land of Israel where Rabbi Yekiel Eckstein passed away on February 6th, 2019.
4: In this rare audio recording, Rabbi Eckstein gives an important perspective on the Holocaust and how all of humanity should declare never forget and never again. Let's listen.
13: The Holocaust is not just a concept. The Holocaust happened at a real point in history to real people. I realize just how close the people are to us, and how the events could, God forbid, as much as we say never again, they could happen again. If Israel's enemies have their way, Jerusalem and the state of Israel would be obliterated and pushed into the sea and destroyed. We dare not let that happen. Not under our watch. Hatred and prejudice are not things that we are born with. Man, through his free choice, he chooses between good and evil. My friends, we are witnessing the rise of anti-Semitism around the world today.

0: says that Jids should all be stabbed. Jid is a derogatory, negative word for Jew. This is the name that the Nazis called Jews when they put a yellow Star of David. It's the same now.
1: It's very hard to describe for someone in the West.
2: Absolutely.
1: The anti-Semitism that still lives here. Valentina is a mother of five children. And when they went out for one Shabbat in the synagogue, the neighbors, they broke the door, came in, and stole all what they have and left a note, "Dirty Jews, go out." The neighbors told them, "We will poison you, and you will all be dead. We will accomplish Hitler's task." "Hitler lives in our heart," Valentina's neighbor told her. And she's frightened now, so she has to live in fear because they promise her that they will poison her.
3: The nuclear threats, the biological, the chemical threats that Israel is facing are growing. The amassing of missiles, of weapons against Israel has risen tremendously. Joshua said, "Who is for the Lord? Let him come with me." This is the moment of truth. This is the time when we need to take a stand with God and when we need to stand strongly with the state of Israel.
4: The Bible says in the book of Isaiah, chapter 58, verse 7, "Share your food with the hungry. 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
6: Christ commanded us to take care of the needy, and to obey God's word is what we need to be doing. And it's great that we have organizations like the International Fellowship of Christian Jews try to meet those needs, to open the eyes of people that want to help. You have to obey the word, but God gives us a compassion because of who he is. And that's the example that Christ gives us. You know, his whole ministry was about healing and helping and understanding people's needs. And that's what he encourages us to do through his word, is to understand the needy people. The people that are hurting, and to want to help is something that Christ gives us.
5: Did you know that in Isaiah chapter 58, the Lord gives 10 amazing promises to those who take action and help others less fortunate than themselves? God promises that his favor will shine on you, that your wounds will be healed, that he will always be with you, that he will save you, that he will protect you,

0: that He will answer your prayers, that He will turn darkness into light, that He will guide you, that He will satisfy you with good things. And lastly, the 10th promise, that He will keep you strong and well.
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2: 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I'm grateful that I'm able to help them in a way to where we can bless them. We can show the love of Christ. God will bless those who bless His nation. As a Christian community, through the Fellowship of Christians and Jews, we are blessing the Jews by doing this.
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10: Of course, we have more and more, unfortunately, widows and orphans. The bereaved families is becoming bigger and bigger family. And supporting those families of the IDF is something that we meet, by the way, from FIDF. They made a new program of adopting bereaved families. And so there are many, many programs and sources that we get from your communities that support us during the war. And our requests probably change every day based on the development of this war. But there's another important thing by supporting our soldiers, which me as a combat officer and a commander, I enjoyed the best men and women serving in the IDF. Those from bad social economic backgrounds that could have the choice either to do kind of a office position in the IDF and spend some time working and getting money to support their families, but they were able to bring 100% of themselves and serve as a combat soldier because they knew someone else taking care of their basic needs. And this is something is crucial for our society because, as you know, the IDF is the melting pot of the Israeli society.
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15: We're in a series on foundations. We've been looking at Hebrews 6. We're talking about six planks of the foundation: repentance from acts that lead to death, faith in God, the first two. Second two were the laying on of, or the instruction of baptisms, the laying on of hands. It was very convenient that Randy was here when we were talking about the laying on of hands, Randy Clark. Well, now it's very convenient because we're talking about the last two, the resurrection of the dead and eternal judgment. So we're going to launch into this resurrection of the dead, which is very convenient because next week is when we celebrate Jesus' resurrection. But before we can look at the resurrection, we want to look at what the resurrection is the solution for. The resurrection was the ultimate solution, but what was it solving? We want to look at death and all its implications. That's kind of a downer, isn't it? Yeah, we're going to study death this morning. But believe me, we'll go out of here in victory. And Terry, man, I was thinking about you this morning. Just wave at everybody so he knows who you are. Terry, we just had the funeral for his precious wife, Jenny, this week. And that's what I was meditating on this passage this week, and it recaptured me all over again. And Terry, man, I was thinking about you this morning, and you were a vivid lesson to me about this message. So let's pray. Father, we just thank you, Lord, for your word. I ask that, Lord, you would stretch time and, Lord, condense this message and squeeze it all in the limited time frame we have. Lord, I ask that you'd encourage us, provoke us, in Jesus' name. Amen. All right. I'm going to read stuff because I have a limited amount of time. So this will hopefully keep me on track. No guarantees. All right. Resurrection, we're going to be looking at the resurrection of the dead. We're going to be looking at the different facets of that because resurrection is not merely some far-off thing when we're resurrected at Jesus' second coming. Resurrection is literally the bringing back to life those who are dead. But death has many facets to it. There are many implications of death. You can have death in your finances, in your marriage, in your relationships, in your emotions, and so forth. And the resurrection that Jesus wrought when he came out of that tomb applies to every facet of your life. It really does. And the life of God wants to invade every facet of your life. I'm getting away from my notes. Okay. All right. So God wants to invade every facet of your life. Death is the culmination of sin, and resurrection is the culmination of redemption. So death is the ultimate result of man's sin. It was the ultimate, inevitable consequence of man's sin. And resurrection was the inevitable culmination of Jesus' life. And he came to undo death. He unraveled this thing that we know as death. And again, we need to understand that death has more application than merely the cessation of our physical life. It is encroached in every facet of life. I got into an interesting, very quick conversation just before service, while service was beginning this morning, and someone was asking me, and they were sharing concerns about the prosperity gospel. And I was telling them that there's no such thing as a prosperity gospel, that there's one gospel that has prosperity in it. It really does. The gospel applies to every facet of our life. And our tendency, and those who really have there are people who took things to an extreme. And that is true of every teaching. But we don't want to have a overcorrection and negate a whole facet of what Jesus purchased for us. Amen? And so that's true of healing. That's true of finances. That's true of your relationship. And there is a whole body of theology, or a whole approach to theology. I really feel bad. I beat up on Calvinism all the time. And there's some wonderful brothers and Calvinist brothers and sisters that we're gonna be walking around glory together and having a good laugh over the things we said about each other. But I am concerned about this. There's a facet of Calvinism. Let me put it this way. Calvinism is largely one of the primary dividing lines between Calvinism and Arminianism. One of the primary dividing lines is their view of man, their anthropology, okay? That has to do with their you could call it their soteriological anthropology. In other words, their view of man after he's saved. Soteriology is the study of salvation. Anthropology is the study of man. So their view of man after he's saved, their view of Jesus as a man. What they do is they really minimize Jesus' humanity and magnify his divinity. And we don't need to minimize either. He was fully God and fully man. But if you only view the deity of Christ and you minimize his humanity, there are a lot of things that Jesus did that you lose. There's a reason that viewpoint will also relegate miracles to a bygone age. Because Jesus did that as God, not as man. But when we realize that Jesus performed miracles as a man surrendered to God, then all of a sudden it opens the door and we realize he was our example showing us what's possible as a surrendered believer. Okay? And so there's a lot of things that are involved here. So what I'm saying is Calvinism tends to view man through a very thin, narrow lens, and that narrow lens is man as a fallen creature. And even after he's saved, he is man as redeemed, but yet not fully redeemed. That's why a lot of what we call worm theology, you know, I'm just a worm. Worm theology comes from Calvinistic belief. And so man is not a saint that sometimes struggles with sin. He's a sinner that's always struggling to be holy. And his nature isn't really changed. He's still a sinner, but grace is placed upon him. Martin Luther was famous for his statement that said something to this effect: man is simply gold-covered dung. He's still dung, but the grace of God has been slapped over him, so he looks better, but you kind of peel away that, whew, he's still dung. Whereas Arminian theology understands when Paul addressed the church as the saints were in Ephesus, he did so precisely because God changed our very nature. And that has an implication in all of life. The gospel will invade your finances. The gospel will invade your relationships. The gospel will invade your emotional brokenness. The gospel will invade your broken body and bring healing. And so we don't want to get our theology from the exceptions to that. Well, I prayed for someone and they died. Well, don't get your theology from the exception. Don't get your theology from what God didn't do. Look at the word and get your theology from what he promised. And we live in the tension of the already and the not yet. The kingdom of God has broken in, but the fullness of it is not yet, and it'll only come when King Jesus invades planet Earth the second time. Okay? And that will be the fulfillment of his invasion. But don't get your theology from the areas that have not yet given way to redemption. Get your theology from the areas that have succumbed and bowed its knee to Jesus, okay? So we need to understand that. And so death has many, many implications. And the resurrection of Jesus, when Jesus came out of that tomb, it had ramifications in every facet of your life. It's not like, well, God said, no, your finances are off limits. Or your health is off limits. Or your relationships. Or your mental illness. Or fill in the blank. No, because Jesus was not simply trying to take us back to the garden. He wasn't just trying to redeem us. It's better than that. He wasn't just trying to take us back to paradise. That would be great, but it was better than that. He was trying to take us on to the fulfillment. What was in the garden was the beginning, not the end. And so the kingdom of God is breaking in. And as we learn to cooperate with the principles of the kingdom, it begins to show up in every facet of our life. Okay? So if you have any questions on that, see me. And I don't know if I can answer them, but I think that's important for us to understand. So death is the culmination of sin. Resurrection, oh my goodness, it's 20 minutes. The resurrection is the culmination of redemption where God turns it all around. We can look at both death and resurrection from a theological perspective, even a cosmic perspective. I like to look at it from the cosmic perspective, but we don't have time for that this morning. But where it hits the road for most of us is the personal, relational, and even the psychological perspective. How it affects us emotionally, okay? This is true both of our own losses and our own frailty and vulnerability to death. So when we lose someone, the impact that it makes on us personally is where death tends to really hit the road for all of us. And even our own fear of death and our own frailty and vulnerability. And we realize that we're living in this earth suit. And if you've lived as long as I am, I'm not an old man, but I'm getting there. I can see it from here. And I'm telling you, I don't have the stamina. My wife was saying, we took care of Joel. And, well, my wife babysat Joel and Kara's girl. And Kathy, man, I got down that morning. I came down the stairs that morning. There were toys everywhere. I knew we were having a visitor. And my wife was down on the floor playing with her. My wife said, boy, it's not as easy for me to get up anymore. I said, girl, it's been that way for me well over a decade. Can't believe you're finally catching up. Why I brought that up, I have no idea. If you've ever lost a loved one, you know that death is separation. So when we think of death, it's that separation, that severing, okay? If you've ever lost a loved one, you know that death is separation. It's a severing of the access, a cutting you off from the one you love. Outside of Christ, there is an abrupt and ruthless finality to death. It is a chasm which man cannot cross. This abrupt and ruthless finality bars the door to any further contact. The result? Our emotions are jarred, our minds are left shocked, and one of the immediate results is that we are unable to so abruptly jump the tracks to our new reality, void of the one we loved and lost. This is the nature of the first stage we call grief. It's called shock. When my wife and I lost our little son, man, he was four and his twin sister is now 31. So, I mean, it was 27 years ago. I've got to do the math in my head. I'm not good at math. 27 years ago, I remember we were in such shock because all of a sudden the little boy we had with us is gone. And my mind couldn't jump the tracks. The old tracks were running down as we had a four-year-old boy named Alex. And in a moment, we're on new tracks. And I'm a man who no longer has a son named Alex. He's no longer with us. And as soon as I would get distracted and forget, all of a sudden, I was back on those old tracks. And something would happen, and it would jar me. And all that grief would stab me once again, and I'd realize he's gone. And I'd have to be on the new tracks. And the transfer between those two tracks was what grief is all about, and to come to terms with that. And there's stages to grief. The first one, which is shock. You're not able to process that. Your whole life has changed. And then when you begin to kind of, get over there, as you begin to come to terms with your new life, that's when anger, bargaining, depression, and depression is simply worn out anger. I was too tired to be angry anymore. Now I was depressed. And really, that is the beginning of acceptance of reality, which is the final stage of grief. When you accept reality, you're realizing this reality stinks. It's not the reality I would have chosen, but nonetheless, this is my reality. And you're coming to terms with that. And there has to be that process where we really come into that, this is where my life is, and I'm okay with this. And the only way that I can be okay with the loss of my son is because I know I'll see him again. I don't know how people do life without Jesus. Death is so cruel. It was never God's intention. It was never God's intention that our hearts get wrapped around other people in love and affection and then abruptly be severed from that, and our emotions are a mere stump and they're hemorrhaging all over the floor. He never intended that. And what brings us healing is the fact that death is no longer a permanent thing. It is a temporary inconvenience. In Christ, death has been overcome. And I know that I made the statement, I believe at the funeral this week, that there's nothing like losing a loved one to make heaven real to you. I mean, I knew heaven was real. I was raised in church. I met Jesus in a radical encounter in 1983, changed my life. I knew I was going to heaven. But once my little boy was there, all of a sudden, heaven became more real. It was like I was connected to heaven, and I had a greater revelation of its reality. And there was a greater longing, because there's going to come a day I'm going to see my boy. I believe he's full grown now. And I'm gonna get a tour from my own son. Dad, you ain't going to believe what's here. And that curbs the grief. Paul said, we don't grieve like the rest of men. Why? Because we have hope. When you get saved, you have, whether you realize it or not, you hitched your wagon to hope. And you're going to get pulled along by hope, because death is no longer a permanent thing. It's a temporary inconvenience. So this abrupt and ruthless finality bars the door to any further contact. And the result is our emotions are jarred. One of the beautiful things about Jesus is he not only addresses the consequences of sin at its root by going to the cross and then resurrecting. We'll look at that more next week. But a revelation of the resurrection emanates out to deal with the numerous tentacles of death which attempt to invade our life. When you begin to understand the reality of the resurrection, it cannot help but begin to shape your mind and your view and the way you look at death and sickness and poverty and all these other things. The many tentacles by which death begins to try to lay hold of us. So turn with me to John 11, John chapter 11. I ended up sharing on this passage at Jenny's funeral this week, and I just got gripped by this whole passage once again. I'm going to read through it real quick. Now a certain man was ill, Lazarus of Bethany, the village of Mary and her sister Martha. It was Mary who anointed the Lord with ointment, wiped his feet with her hair, whose brother Lazarus was ill. So the sisters sent him, saying, Lord, he whom you love is ill. And when Jesus heard of it, he said, this illness does not lead to death, for it is for the glory of God, so that the Son of God may be glorified through it. Now Jesus loved Martha and her sister Mary and her sister and Lazarus. So when he heard that Lazarus was ill, he stayed 2 days longer in the place where he was. Isn't that ironic? It says, now he loved her, and because he loved her, he stayed longer. It's like, what gives? Jesus, the first response of Jesus when he gets word that Lazarus is ill is that he waits. And many would argue he waited too long. Matter of fact, the two sisters confronted him upon his arrival and said, Jesus, if you'd have been here, we sent word to you. Essentially, they're saying, listen, Lord, we sent word to you when he was ill, and you didn't come right away, and now he's dead. And Jesus' response was very interesting to these two women. Now he says to his disciples, he said, okay, let's go. We're going to go check out, we're going to go to Lazarus because he's asleep. And they said, well, Lord, his disciples said, Lord, if he's asleep, that's good. He's been ill and he needs his rest. He said, no, you don't understand. I'm using a euphemism. He is dead. I love how Jesus refers to death as sleep. And it's precisely because the way he addresses death that it is sleep. On the back of my little boy's tombstone, it says this: we believe the Lord will come as he said. The land and the sea will give up their dead. We believe. One of these days, the resurrection that Jesus accomplished in the tomb will affect all of us. And if we're not alive when he comes, we're going to get this old body back, get it out, and we'll exchange it for a new one after that. Hallelujah. I'm looking forward to my new one. My new one, I'll be able to get on the floor and get back up. Hallelujah. So, Jesus tells his disciples, now he says that, you know, Lazarus is asleep and we're going to go deal with it. And he had to clarify, no, he's dead. So Lazarus's funeral was a prophetic token, a foreshadowing of what Jesus was about to do on a cosmic scale. It's not a coincidence that he raised Lazarus just before he was to go on trial and be killed himself. And that was like the first volley over the bow of the ship. I'm going to show you what I'm about to do to death. And he raises Lazarus. Lazarus's funeral was a prophetic token. He left us with this beautiful prophetic scenario to instruct us, to reveal to us what he was going to do. Nobody understood this was simply a precursor to his ultimate purpose. One of the things I love about him and this story is how he dealt with it on such a personal level. Jesus came in with a very personal touch. And although to Mary and Martha, it didn't feel that way because he waited. It's like, what's the deal? You ever felt that way? You ever said to the Lord, what's the deal? I sent word to you when it was just a problem. And now it's a crisis or it's beyond remedy. And now you show up. You ever felt that way? Don't look at me that way. I'm not the only one. Come on. All right. Amen. Yeah, yes. Yeah, Fred can say amen. So let's look at this story for a minute. We discover some principles on how God deals with our pain. Number one, he waited, and to many, he waited too long. We live in a fallen world where we experience fallen feelings because of our fallen circumstances, the ultimate circumstance of which is death. And Jesus purposely waited to grant a greater breakthrough. Verse 4, he said, He's ill, so we're going to wait. Verse 11, it says, when he arrived, he found that Lazarus had been in the tomb for 4 days. Now, just to show you that Jesus was operating out of his humanity, is Jesus can't discover anything as God. Scripture says he grew in wisdom and favor. You can't grow in wisdom if he was living from his divinity, because he's omniscient. He knows everything. The only being in the universe that is justified and being unteachable is God. And until you is him, which you never will be, then remain teachable. But Jesus, operating out of his humanity, he knew that Lazarus was sick because he'd gotten word, and the Lord may have told him in prayer, but he didn't realize, he knew he was dead by the word of the Lord, but he didn't know how long he'd been dead until he arrived. And Jesus' life as a man was a life of having to be stretched in his faith. He was the one that had to learn to trust God himself as our great example. And so Jesus waited. But number two, he attended to their emotional pain before he went to address the source of that pain. What do I mean by that? Jesus, when he arrives, Mary and Martha hear that he's there. It says Martha ran to him, but Mary remained where she was. Now that's interesting because Mary was the consummate worshiper. She was the one that had extravagantly poured out her perfume on his feet and washed it with her feet. She was the one who was the worshiper, but Martha was more the servant. You remember where Martha gets on Mary's case and then goes to Jesus and said, why don't you make her serve too? I'm making sandwiches back in the kitchen and she's sitting at your feet loving on you and this isn't fair. And Jesus says, Martha, she's chosen the greater thing. Now, we need servers, we need worshipers, and we all need to incorporate that into one. But Mary was that one that was so taken with Jesus, and yet she was the one who didn't intercept him. And I would propose to you, precisely because of her affection to Jesus, it wounded her more deeply. Martha comes to Jesus, and she said, Jesus, if you'd have been here, I know that he would have been resurrected. He would have, you know, we could have foregone this, and she said, but at the end of the age, I know he'll be resurrected. And Jesus said, I am the resurrection. I am the answer to this thing. Jesus has a theological discussion with her because she's on that level and she's discussing theology. If Finally, Martha goes back and gets Mary and says, hey, the Lord's asking for you. And only then, he had to personally ask for her to come. Usually, Mary would have hightailed it just hearing he's in the vicinity. But now he's having to ask her to come because her heart is so wounded. And she says the same thing. And she said, Jesus, if you would have come, if you'd have been here, our brother wouldn't be dead. But in this situation, he doesn't answer Mary with theology. Mary didn't need theology. Mary fell at his feet, wailing. The emotion was overwhelming. And it was within that context that it said Jesus groaned within himself. In the Greek, it's this angry, frustration. It's almost like the groan of intercession. And he said, take me to the tomb. And then it says, the shortest verse in all of Scripture. I told the funeral crowd the other day, when I was raised, there was a guy in our church named Marv Hermerding. I still remember his name. Big, tall Marine, had a crew cut, still wore his crew cut, and he wanted us little kids to learn Scripture. And so if we came up and quoted a Scripture to Marv, he would give us a dime or sometimes even a quarter. And every week, every time we'd see him, Marv, Mr. Hermerding, Jesus wept. And he'd pull that out, and we always quoted the shortest verse in Scripture. And he was always gracious to give us that dime or that quarter. I didn't realize the weight of the theology behind those two words. Jesus knew. He said, this will not end in death. He knew he was going to raise Lazarus, but before he did so, there was this groan of frustration within him. Why? Because he was looking at the effects of death all around him, and it made him angry because he knew, this is not what my Father intended.
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0: Hello, and welcome to Just in Time Ministries with Pastor Rhonda Penquite. We have more power and authority in Christ than we know, and when we learn to act on it in faith, God guarantees our success. So let's join Rhonda as she teaches us how to walk in victory.
1: Because they're not only secure, you're going to give that up, and then he's got you. I remember people saying back when they were going to pass the Patriot Act after 9/11, well, I got nothing to hide. I got nothing to hide. You know, you do, because the devil's going to use it against you. It's none of their business. None of their business. I asked Siri the other day, are you listening? No, I respect your privacy. I'm like, yeah, right. Oh, my goodness. And here we are for such a time as this. Every generation has its purpose. Our purpose is to reveal the truth and reverse the brainwashing. The greatest gift in the world is the ability to help others see past the illusions of the mind and recognize the divinity within. That's what we're all about, helping you recognize the divinity that is within you. The divinity that you are because of the divinity within you. And there's so much more about the universe than we've been allowed to know. You know, you guys did it again this morning when you're sharing. You talked about half the sermon. There's so much to the universe than we've been allowed to know. They've been hiding it from us. And all these religious people that are against the Apocrypha and the apocryphal books and all of this, they lined up with Scripture. They might not be perfect, but boy, they sure give a lot of history and insight that the Bible doesn't give. The Bible doesn't tell us everything. And I believe God has these books, and they're coming out for just this time to help us and to show us. And disclosure is coming out like crazy. If you've got your eyes open and you know what to look for. And we're seeing the reality that there are things that exist beyond Earth, beyond the Milky Way, beyond our universe. How many universes are there? I don't know. If God's infinite and he's everywhere, who knows? It's just another little room to him. Each universe is. And we're seeing the reality that there are things that exist beyond the Earth, the Milky Way, space, the things that we can see. Well, the Bible tells us that the unseen are more real and are eternal than what we do see. And these things intersect with who we are and who we're called to be as sons of God. They intersect with us. We're colliding with them, and we haven't even known. Wow. And these things relate to the cosmic disclosure that we are beginning to experience as we wake up to our true identity as new creation beings. We're a new creation that never before existed. As he is, so are we. You know, it's about realizing that the Bible does tell us that we are co-laborers with God in the restoration of creation. I mean, go back and read Isaiah. How many times? We are the repairer of the breach. He's going to fix the genetics. New Testament talks about all of creation is waiting for us, the sons of God, to be revealed to get them back to where they're supposed to be. It's about realizing all of these things. And we're waking up to the truth that we are to carry life, we are to carry light, we are to carry purpose into every realm and dimension. We're one with him, and he's in every realm, he's in every dimension, he's in everything. Ooh, think about that. You know, being a new creation is not just about your own personal transformation. It also affects the spiritual and physical dimensions, the quantum fields and dimensions. See, we're aligning with God's heart for the universe. God has a heart for the whole universe, and we're aligning with that heart. We're not passive observers. You're not a bench sitter. Get up. Get in the game. Put yourself in. If you remember the movie 8666, 8666 is about the only black woman regiment that was in Europe during World War II. And they sent them over there because the men weren't getting their mail, and they sent them over there to prove all these racist things and stupidity, and they say, well, you got 6 months. Well, they took care of the job in 90 days. But one of the things that they said there, she was a captain, and she had trained these 800 and some women, and they thought they would never get to Europe, and then all of a sudden, Roosevelt got complaints from everybody that their soldiers weren't getting the mail, and they weren't getting mail from the soldiers, and so they're like, well, we'll send these over there and just prove that it can't be done. And they gave them nothing. They gave them a bombed-out school with no heat. It was bombed, so they had to clean it. And they put in, you have to watch the movie, it's amazing. They put in a cafeteria. They put in dormitories. They put in, these women, they built the showers. They put in a hair salon. And not to mention, they had over how many millions pieces of mail. They had, I don't know how many hangers, airplane hangers, full of mailbags that they had, you know, mailbags, and they just threw them in there. And that's why nobody's getting anything, because these men couldn't figure it out. Well, these women figured it out and did it in 90 days. And they did such a great job that they sent them to France next to do the same thing. And all of a sudden, everybody's getting there. They're setting them up to fail, just so they could say, see, they're stupid, they can't do anything, and then, and then, and then. Well, the captain of all of these never got orders from Washington. She and her right hand are flying on the plane to Europe, and she's got one envelope, and she's looking around, and all the other guys have two envelopes. And one of them was their orders. And she figured that out. She goes, I don't have any orders. And she realized they're really setting me up to fail. So what she did after she got there was she sent them and told them her orders. She put in her own orders and sent them to Washington. And the thing was, I am in command here. Well, when are we going to stand up and say, I am in command here? If he's given us all power and all authority. Woo! I just thought that was one of the greatest things in the movie. She said, and she sent it to D.C. and said, I am in command here. And this racist general had come in to inspect, and he was so upset that they had showers and that they had a hair salon and that not every single woman was out there to greet him because he was coming for inspection, and some were sleeping, some were showering. You know, some were still working on the mail, which is what they should have been doing. And he just so bad. So he's on the phone because he's like, I'm shutting this down immediately, and you're through, and you're going to be da da da da. And she, you can see her quiver, and she stood up right to his face, and she said, over my dead body. And he was walking away, and he turned around, and he said, what'd you say? I said, over my dead body. You know, that's the kind of stuff we're up against. It's all satanic. The devil's come up standing against us in the same way. It's not going to be over our dead body. It's over the dead body of Jesus Christ that is resurrected and alive forevermore. And Satan is defeated, and it can't happen. Whatever the devil says, it can't happen. And we take our stand. We make our stand just like she did. And so he's on the phone, and he's telling whoever in Washington all these things. She was this, that. I want her court-martialed, da-da-da-da. And all of a sudden, there's all this commotion outside, and his right hand looks out the window, and he's like, what is that? And his right hand says, they're getting their mail, sir. And his face just, you know. Well, we're getting our mail. We're getting our orders. And we're staking our claim. This is what we're here to do. We're standing against all these lies and all the tricks that Satan's trying to pull and all the brainwashing that he's done and pulling people out of the matrix. Because just like those women, you have a role in the greater story. You have a role in this war. You are to engage with revelation, wisdom, and faith. And you are to walk as the new creation, being fully alive in Christ in every realm you encounter. And it's critical that we know and comprehend who and what we are as new creation beings in Christ, creations that never before existed, as he is, so are we in this world. Whenever you see the world, the word world in the New Testament, you say cosmos, because that's what the Greek is. It's not just this world. Our world is our cosmos. It's our cosmos. It's our house. It's our dwelling. Wow. You know, I talked about how the first letter in the Bible is B, because A created B, right? A is God. A is Aleph. And he created B, the house. And remember how the house isn't finished? It's kind of a box like this with one side completely open. And that B, well, A means the one who is beyond. It's the head. It's the first. God is Aleph Tav, the beginning and the end. That's his name. Aleph Tav is the manifestation of his nature. And the first letter in the Bible is significant. Everything in the Bible is significant. There's nothing insignificant with God. And the Bible starts with the Hebrew letter B because in Hebrew, like I said last week, it means in. It's house. It's family. It's temple. In the beginning, God created a house, a family, and a temple. And we have always been in. Think about it. You're in the, just think about a box. It kind of looks like, you know, a backward C. And the one side is open. And it's up to us to complete the house. See, it's hidden in the Hebraic, the fact that we are the species that are in God. We know God is everywhere. God is in everything. And everything is a part of God. And if everything's a part of God, then everything is God. Right? I just had a vision of, it's kind of like our bodies. You know, we have all these different organs in us. They all have a different function, but it's all us. It's me. It's you. And that's who we are. You know, the Bible talks about different body parts having different functions, but we're all one. Thus, in him, we live and move and we have our being. And the heavenly realms are called Ha-Shamayim, the heavens. Shamayim comes from the root word shama, which means to be lofty, to be above. And within God himself, within himself, he created the heavens and the earth. So where are the heavens and the earth? Within God himself. You gotta picture this. It's amazing. And we talked about how the Hebrew letter bet means house, dwelling, and how it's incomplete. And how Jewish teaching says that the house is to be completed by us. That's why we're here. That's what we're doing. That's why we pick up the sticks. God's starting the great new fix. We're doing the restoration and the repairing. It is the restoration and completion of all things. Because we are the architect species. God's a speaking spirit and we're another speaking spirit. And whatever God speaks, manifests. That's an architect. That's a creator. And we're another speaking spirit. Woo! We are the architect species of everything that exists inside the house. Everything that exists in my house, I spoke and made it so. I made a decision. I want these chairs. I want that table. I want this carpet. I want those rugs. I want that refrigerator, that dishwasher, that garbage disposal, washer, dryer, you know, everything. In my garage, I want that car. I'm the architect.
2: 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Thank you for joining us today. You are here for just such a time as this, so go forth in the power of His might and possess all that is yours in Christ Jesus.
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2: Now, we're talking about understanding what we know. We know that Jesus lived on this earth. He was the Word of God personified. He was the Word of God in person form. He showed us what God's Word could do on this planet in flesh, blood, and bone form. He was the master of every situation. But now Jesus supplied the need of all of the apostles and all the disciples. He had 82 people working in his ministry, supplied all their need. But then one day Jesus walked up and said, "You'd be better off if I'd go away." And I can just see old Peter saying, "Dear God, we'll have to go back to fishing." But Jesus went away. And he's seated at the right hand of the Father until his enemies have made his footstool. But now the Apostle Paul in Romans the 10th chapter. Turn to that. Romans chapter 10. Verse 6. He says, "But the righteousness which is of faith speaketh on this wise. Say not in thy heart, who shall ascend into heaven, that is to bring Christ down from above. Who shall descend into the deep, that is to bring Christ again from the dead." Well, now let's stop a minute. Who in the world would say that? Have you ever said, "Lord, come down and touch me"? Then that's exactly what you said. Oh, if we could just get Jesus back in his physical form so he could do something for me. Paul said the righteousness which is of faith wouldn't say that. But what would it say? Verse 8 tells you what it would say. "But what saith it? The word is nigh thee. It's even in thy mouth and in thy heart. That is the word of faith which we preach." That is the word that's filled with faith which we preach. That is the word that's filled with the divine energy of God that'll cause the manifestation of the promise. In other words, it's the seed for what you need. In other words, Jesus is not here anymore in physical flesh, blood, and bone body. He dwells in you in the person of the Holy Spirit, but he sent his word. And his word will do the same thing as if he were here. See, Psalms 107 verse 20 said, "God sent his word and healed them and delivered them from their destruction." Now notice

Now, let me remind you something Paul said over here in the 12th chapter of Romans in verse 3. He said, God has dealt to every man the measure of faith. But then in another place, Paul says, all men have not faith. So God gave to every man the measure of faith. Now notice he didn't say a measure, he said the measure. Now let me ask you something. How do you measure faith? Do you have a quart or do you have a bushel? Or do you have a ton? Or do you have a kilo? The only way that I know that you can measure faith is by the amount of word that's in you. Because faith is in the word. Isn't that right? Paul said, so then faith cometh by hearing the word. So if you hear the word and receive faith, then it depends on how much word is in you. How much faith is in you. Isn't that right? So if God's word is filled with faith, it must be filled with faith. You couldn't get any faith out of it if you didn't have any faith in it. So if God's word is filled with faith, it depends on how much word's in you, how much faith is in you. You can take an individual that's brought up in a denominational church and they say, oh yes, God will save you. Just repent and God will save you. Boy, they can get you saved in a minute. But now they may turn around and tell you, if you're sick, well, God doesn't heal anymore. That went out with the apostles. Well, now what's wrong? Here's a fellow that has great faith in the area of salvation, but over in the area of healing, he don't have any faith at all. You know why? Because he don't have any word in him concerning that. He has the word somebody told him about. He knows what they said and somebody heard they thought they said, the Bible said about it. But see, he doesn't have God's word for it. See, that's the only place you can get faith, which is the substance of the thing, is from the word itself. That is the seed of it. All things begin with the word. God framed the world with his words. And whether you realize it or not, you're framing your world with words daily. Mm-hmm. Words spoken out of your mouth create in you an image that you will live out in the days to come, the reality of that image that's being formed by your words inside you. Now, if your words agree with God's word, then you're on the right track. But if your words are contrary to God's word, you're forming a false image inside you that you will live out in the days to come. Because that image inside you will direct you and guide you in the affairs of life. Whether it's right, wrong, or indifferent. The word creates an image inside you. And that image will cause you to live out the reality of that. The word is the seed. And the way you plant the seed is by speaking it. Now let me show you how that the things that the Apostle Paul taught, the things that Jesus taught, all run concurrently together, fit together, dovetail together, and make us understand how the kingdom works. Go with me to Luke's Gospel, the 17th chapter. Let's begin with verse 3. Jesus is speaking. He said, take heed to yourselves. If thy brother trespass against thee, rebuke him. If he repent, forgive him. If he trespass against thee 7 times in a day, and 7 times in a day, turn again to thee, saying, I repent, thou shalt forgive him. And the apostles said unto the Lord, increase our faith. I guess so. I mean, a fellow does the same thing 7 times in a day. You don't want to forgive him. You want to bust his jaw, you know. Now, one writer said 70 times 7. That just puts it out of reach, you know. That's what Jesus was trying to do, just show you that you can't do it naturally. Impossible to do that naturally. Now, the apostles understood something that we haven't understood, that we can do by faith what we can't do any other way. So they said, well, Lord, if we're going to have to do that, we're going to have more faith. Now, listen to the words of Jesus, the master teacher. He said, if you had faith as a grain of mustard seed. Now, let's just forget the word mustard. We've got so involved with that, we missed the whole point. If Jesus had been to England, Arkansas, he'd have said, if you had faith as a cotton seed. See, we don't know anything about mustard. We know something about cotton seed or rice seed or soybean seed. But he's just talking about faith as a seed. If you had faith as a seed, you would say. Now, the King James says you might say. The Greek says you would say. And it would obey you. You would say to the sycamine tree, be plucked up by the root, be planted in the sea, and it would obey you. Now, this is the words of Jesus. Fellas, you don't need more faith

0: That's not what your problem is. He said, if you had faith as a seed, you would say. It's not great faith you need. You just need faith as a seed. Where do you get faith as a seed? From the Word.
1: Amen.
0: From the Word, the seed is in itself.
1: Amen.
0: The ability to cause the manifestation of the promises in the seed itself. That's the only place you can get faith for the promises, out of the promise itself. The only place you can get an orange seed is out of an orange. The only place you're going to get a cotton seed is out of a bowl of cotton. The only place you'll get faith for the promise of God is out of the promise of God. Now, there's enough faith in this verse right here to make this work for you in your life. Somebody said, well, what's a sycamine tree have to do with it? It was just an object lesson Jesus was giving them. It's probably a tree in their pathway. And they had to go around it. He said, fellas, if you had faith as a seed, you could say to this obstacle in your path, be plucked up by the root, be planted in the sea, and it would obey you. He's telling them how powerful their words are if they believe. And remember, Jesus said, all things whatsoever you ask in prayer, believing, you shall receive. But see, faith will work without prayer. He didn't say anything about praying about this tree. He said, say to it, be plucked up by the root. Now, let's bring this into context and the intent of what Jesus is saying. Now remember, the problem is unforgiveness, because I'll guarantee you, if the fellow does seven times in one day, you're going to be in unforgiveness. You and me. And Jesus tells you how to plant the seed by saying to remove that obstacle from your path and cause it to be cast into the sea and not hinder you anymore. Now, some of you sitting in this service tonight, you've been saying for years, I just can't forgive them. You don't know what they did to me. No, I don't know what they did for you. I know what unforgiveness will do for you. It'll turn you over to the tormentor. And all your praying and all my praying, and we can lay hands on you to rub all the hair off your head, and it won't change a thing. Until you forgive. But Brother Caps, I just can't forgive. How long you been saying that? Well, 29 years now. Worked real good, didn't it? Jesus said you can have what you say if you believe and doubt not in your heart. And you said you couldn't forgive and you can't forgive. Isn't that amazing? Now Jesus tells you how to solve any problem that you face right here. By the principle of the kingdom. If you had faith as a seed. Now, where are you going to get the faith as a seed? From the promise. There's enough faith in this verse right here, verse 6, to cause any mountain, any tree, any obstacle, any problem that you face to be plucked up and cast away from you and never hinder you anymore. But if you have faith as a seed, he says, you will say.
2: 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You remember in John, the 15th chapter, Jesus said, I am the true vine, my Father is the husbandman. Husbandman means farmer. So his Father is a farmer. So God is a farmer, and he knows how to plant what he needs. When he wanted righteousness back in the earth after the fall of man, he instigated a farm program to plant his Son in the earth and to bring forth righteousness in this planet. Every branch, he said, in me beareth fruit. Now, notice that he says in verse 5, I am the vine, and ye are the branches. He that abideth in me, and I in him, the same bringeth forth much fruit. For without me ye can do nothing. So God is a farmer. He knows how to produce what he needs. When Eve sinned and Adam committed high treason, turned the earth lease over to the enemy, then God had a problem on his hands. So he planted the seed of righteousness in the earth. Jesus was the seed that he planted. In Galatians, the 3rd chapter, it tells us Christ has redeemed us from the curse of the law, that the blessing of Abraham might come upon the Gentiles through Jesus Christ. Verse 16 says, "Now to Abraham and his seed were the promises made. He saith not unto seeds as many, but seed as one, and to thy seed, which is Christ." But in verse 29 says, "If ye be Christ, then are ye Abraham's seed and heirs according to the promise." So Jesus was the firstborn among many brethren. You're the secondborn, thirdborn, fourthborn. Somewhere your number's in there if you've been born again. That's offer number 7131. 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
12: 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I'm your host, Brian Perez, and we're going to be in the studio for 2 hours today to talk to you about whatever struggles you're going through, whether it's grief or anxiety or depression. 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Mental Health Awareness Month, that was last month, so maybe you don't hear as much talk about it. 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Grab an open line. 1-800-229-3000 is our number. We've got licensed marriage and family therapist Dr. Jackie Mack Harris here, as well as clinical psychologist Dr. Alice Benton. And Alice, what's on your mind to start us off today?
13: Well, I want to give a forewarning to parents of young children, because I'll be talking about some ugly struggles with death, particularly thoughts of death. Have you ever wanted a family member or friend to die? Have you ever wanted to die yourself, even asked God to take your life, or plotted your own suicide? I bring up these ugly questions because we know that many in our audience may be struggling with these very thoughts today, or you have at some time, because a lot of you have had the courage to call us and admit it to us. These kind of thoughts can plague and agonize a person for years, and some people even have them on a daily basis. I've shared before that I had a death wish for a person in my life. I was shocked that I had it. I'm a very nonviolent, opposed to violence person, so why would I have a death wish for someone else? And people that have these kinds of thoughts, whether it's a fantasy about a murder-suicide, whether a person might consider choosing a building or which bridge they might use in their suicide, or perhaps they've held a weapon in their own hands. These are not uncommon things for people to go through, but we don't talk about it. And so when I had the thought myself, I was very startled to have a death wish thought about someone in my life. But what I want to tell everyone who has had these thoughts, you're not crazy and you're not evil for having the thought. Rather, you're probably very wounded, overwhelmed, and spread too thin. And it is manifesting in a thought that, of course, can become evil if we massage it, fantasize it, plan it out. And if we keep it to ourselves, it will become powerful. I believe there's spiritual warfare involved, because the enemy wants to take that thought and expand it and have us put it into action, wanting us to believe that that's the solution to the problem that we're facing. And so here are three things I invite you all to do, and this is what I needed to do with my own death wish. Confess, because the Bible says when we confess to others, they can pray for us and be healed, but we have to be very careful who we choose to confess to, because part of the healing from these thoughts is to be willing to go even into the ugly details of what you have considered doing to yourself or to someone else. And then we have to process that hurt that generated the thought. There's always a need in a hurt, and with suicidal or homicidal thoughts, the need usually is you need space from the abusing person, you need justice, acknowledgement for how you've been hurt. You probably need an apology and an amends that you may never get, but God's healing process through counseling helps you to receive those needs, even if you can't receive it from the people in your life. And if you're struggling with any of this today, we are equipped to hear about it and to help you.
12: Dr. Jackie, any thoughts?
14: 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They think it's gonna harm someone to have the conversation, and it's just critically important. So give us a call.
12: Or they're gonna think, if I share this with my friend, they're gonna think I've lost my mind or something, and they just don't feel that they can open up.
13: And although I gave the warning about young people, we know these thoughts are increasing in our young people.
12: Yeah, we'll be back on New Life Live.
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17: 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Here's a question that was submitted online. It's from Lynn, who listens on Sirius XM channel 131. And the question is, I do not feel that I love as I should when people express love for me. I'm married with children and grandchildren. I suffer from some depression, seasonal, etc., but usually manage without meds, as they often make me feel numb. But the issue I'm asking about today, I don't believe is a depression issue. Lynn says, I have a hard time believing that I'm loved by the people that love me most, even my closest friends who express love for me. I've prayed a lot about this matter. I don't really feel connected to any of those who express love to me. Of course, I have feelings for my husband and family and friends and have social interactions with them all and would do anything for them. But I often have to just feel like a hypocrite. I don't care most of the time to interact with people. Mm. I'm very good at putting on a good front. I do want to love more, and I want to be a loving person. What can I do? Dr. Jackie, what do you say to Lynn?
14: The first thing that popped into my head is that sounds very much like an emotional avoider. And emotional avoiders tend to wall themselves off, and that wall prevents the sensations of love getting in. And so I tell people, a closed mouth doesn't get fed. And so if you are closed off, if your heart is closed off, it's not receiving the love. I had a situation with a friend years ago who said to me, I don't know why he tells you these things. I told him, why you talk to her about that stuff? You know she doesn't have feelings. And I was, I have feelings. Mm. But I realized in that conversation that my friends and family couldn't feel the love I had for them. They couldn't feel the depth of love I had for them. And so I began to work on feeling what they were feeling. And I had to go into prayer. And I had a supervisor that told me to imagine myself sitting in Jesus's lap and then ask him, what is my issue with emotion? Why am I so disconnected? And wait for Jesus to speak. And he did, and he showed me some things about my life and my childhood. And he guided me to therapy and to some support, and it changed the way I do therapy. So for Lynn, I hope that you'll get the book, How We Love, and read it, and go on the website and learn some more about yourself and your love style. And I hope that she can get some relief from walling herself off, because that disconnect is really about protecting herself, but she's also preventing herself from getting the love she wants.
12: Mm-hmm. Alice?
13: Lynn, I'm going to start on the surface and then go deeper. My husband, for probably years in our early marriage, got me flowers on a regular basis, and it actually agitated me because it wasn't the right love language. Saving money was much more valuable to me than flowers that died in a couple days. But I didn't have the assertiveness skills at the time to tell him. And so instead, I was feeling unloved while he was making this great act of love on a regular basis. So it may be that the people around you don't know how to speak your love language, and you might not even know what your own love language is. And so I challenge you to consider, to imagine, to let your mind get creative. Do you have any idea what acts, what way of treating you would lead to you feeling loved by your family? But that's just surface level, although it's important. You might also have the facade that I had in early marriage, where I acted like I was happy. I acted like I enjoyed those flowers because I didn't have the ability and the knowledge that sharing my discomfort would have actually been more loving to my husband, and he probably would have received it well. He would have stopped buying me flowers, which he did eventually when I finally told him. So maybe you struggle to share messy thoughts and feelings honestly with the people around you. That's a very common struggle, and it fits with the avoider attachment style that Jackie was talking about. Two final points here. You might have unresolved problems with these people in your life, so that even if they are kind or they do treat you well, the pain you hold might overwhelm those good interactions. And so your brain and your heart and your body are reminding you of all those unfinished issues that still need attention. And the last one is the deepest, meaning historically deep, because perhaps your parents did not know how to show love to you in a way that you could receive. So Jackie and I hear many stories, Brian too, of parents who provided physically. There was a roof, there were clothes, there was food on the table, but I never heard I love you, never got a hug, never got a snuggle. There wasn't physical touch, maybe after the infancy stage, the toddler stage. And so all these areas are worth your exploration. And probably it would serve you to do that exploration with the help of a counselor. And so would you let us connect you with a counselor in our network by giving a call to New Life so that we can do that for you.
12: If your situation is similar to Lynn's, you can call us today. We're going to be here for 2 hours at 1-800-229-3000. You ladies touched on something. Yeah, because how is it that we express, how do we tell people what our love language is? Because you would think that, let's take your husband, for example, Alice, he could have just said, why aren't you just happy with the fact that I'm giving you flowers? So you're afraid to maybe tell him because you might hurt his feelings or something.
13: Oh, yeah. Sorry. Defensiveness is such a common reaction. What? I've been doing this great thing for you. How could you complain about it? And so it does take growing skills on both sides of the equation, that someone like me would have the courage to speak up, but to know how to do it gently and lovingly. Thank you so much that you love me by buying flowers. I realize I have some fears about money. And so can we experiment? I think I'd feel more loved if you tell me how you're saving money by not buying me things that I don't need. Could we try that? I think I'd feel really loved that way. My invitation is gentle. It's kind of an attractive invitation, and it's not accusing him. And it's me taking responsibility for what I want and need.
14: Yeah, my love language is words of affirmation. And my husband's is acts of service. And so when I complained one day years and years ago, you don't love me. He said, of course I love you. I go to work every day. Mm-hmm. And I thought, you would do that anyway. You would go to work anyway. It's how you're made. It's who you are. You got to have a place to live and you got to have food to eat. But we studied the love languages and we practiced each other's love languages. And so and paid attention also to how the other reacted and responded. And so I noticed that if I, you know, prepare a special meal or put his laundry away, just anything small that I just always thought of as just, it was a thing that needed to be done, so I did it. He feels deeply loved. And for me, whenever I'm speaking somewhere, he introduces me, and I hear all the accolades and the warm fuzzies, and I'm like, oh my gosh, he loves me. And so hearing him talk about me in a kind way feels like love to me. But we had to learn that. We had to learn about love styles and love languages. We had to learn what ours were, and then we had to learn, how do I show up in a way that feels loving to him, even though it's not what I need? And that's the hard thing. We're loving people in the way we want to be loved. So I'm telling him all the amazing things about himself, and that's going in one ear and out the other. He feels much more loved when I do small things around the house, or I handle a problem for him. And so pay attention to what you get a big, good response from. If you bake somebody something out of the blue and they just rave about it, maybe that's their love language, the acts of service, right? Mm-hmm. If you take a day off to spend with someone and they are just so happy and profusely appreciative, that's their love language, just quality time. Some people, you bring them flowers, just even, the $5 flowers that you got off the corner, that gift meant you were thinking of them. And that feels like love. So just, it's about paying attention and being open and communicating and not assuming bad when you say, I really don't need flowers every week. I'd rather save the money and watch our bank account grow, right? That's not bad, but it gets scary. It's scary to share that. Mm-hmm. My husband bought 3 dozen long stem roses one Valentine's Day, and he came to the door, and I opened it, and I screamed.
18: Scream of joy or scream of anger?
14: Anger. And this was in our early days of marriage, and so money was really tight.
17: Did you call into New Life Live that day? Because that would have been.
14: I should have. All I could think of was, how much money did you just spend on this? Is going to die tomorrow. And so I, when you were speaking, I totally understood that. So my husband has never bought me roses again. But he gets that I'd much rather have a $100 steak than a, bunch of roses that are going to die. But if we don't share those things, then we feel not seen and not known. Because we haven't let ourselves be seen and known. And so if you know these things about yourself, be open to sharing them with your partner, and in a soft way. Like, I love the way that you brought the conversation to your husband.
18: Quiz me, Jackie. Let's see if we can remember all the love languages. I think I'm missing one. You've said words of affirmation, which is just basically praise and words of encouragement. Acts of service. I like it when somebody does something, when you fix something in the house. Physical affection, touching, hugging, snuggling. Quality time. Mm-hmm. I want us to be paying attention to each other, eyeball to eyeball, hanging out with each other, doing something fun. Am I missing one?
14: Gifts. The one that's not your love language.
17: That's why she couldn't remember it. Yeah.
14: Because the one I forgot was touch.
17: So, really quick, to all the florists who might be listening right now.
14: We love you guys.
17: We totally support you. We're not trying to, hopefully flower sales won't go down or anything, but, thank you for what you do. Flowers are beautiful, but they're not for Jackie or Alice, so keep that in mind. Anyway, give us a call. 1-800-229-3000 is our number, and we're going to go to the phones in just a little bit. I saw Andrew on the phone, but okay, he's not ready yet. So in the meantime, I'll let you guys know about our matching gift challenge that's going on right now. If you were listening last week, it was $250,000. And then this week, we announced that it had grown to $300,000. And that's because one of our already generous donors decided to put more towards it. And because this person really understands what we're doing here at New Life. Mm-hmm. And I don't know personally who this person is, but maybe they've benefited before. Maybe they've called in. Maybe they've had a family member who called in and we helped them.
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27: Welcome. Well, thank you very much for taking my call. I have a son who is 43 now and has had schizophrenia. I guess he was diagnosed when he was 20, but I think, you know, he had it before. And my question is, he feels like God has told him many, many times that God was going to heal him, but that he maybe had to do this or that or something. And I mean, he's given away clothes and a bike, and he's now been shaving his head, and it has to be with a razor that you would just do on your face. Mm. And it, you know, he does cut himself sometimes and his head will bleed, and he gives up different foods and everything because he wants to be healed so bad, and he wants to get married and have a family. And it just, it breaks my heart. And my other son, you know, we just struggle with all this. Mm. And my husband passed away almost 4 years in November. Mm. And so I don't have his support. And he was a devotional counselor. And so he was helpful, you know, but now he is gone. So and when he hears the voices telling him, or he thinks that's God, and he just doesn't know what to do and doesn't understand why God doesn't heal him when he does all this stuff, and he gets these weird pains sometimes in his chest or his ears. And I mean, he's on medication. So I don't know.
14: Is he seeing a therapist, Linda?
27: Yes, he does. And he has a really wonderful Christian, well, he actually has two, but one is more of his a friend mm-hmm. that he does see. But I think because he, you know, can't understand all what's happening, they help him, you know, and tell him things. But then it just, when these things happen, I don't know what to say to him. I'd say, well, I don't know why God is allowing this. You know, God doesn't cause these things. It just happens, and we don't understand it all.
18: And Linda, in all this pain, is that your main question for us? What do I say to him when he lays out this, God will heal me if I do this next thing?
27: Yeah, that's part of it, right. And they keep telling me, don't have to shave your head, mm-hmm. especially with a razor like that.
18: And if that's part of it, what's the other part of your question?
27: I don't know how, what do I say to him? How can I help him? Is there anything? And I am going to look at your website. I keep not doing that, but I am going to do that. If there's anything about schizophrenia on there. Yeah, because when I listen to most Christian TV things, nobody really addresses that issue.
17: Mm-hmm.
27: And so, yeah, I wish they would. Yeah. But
18: of course. And Linda, as concerning as your son's behavior is, he has auditory hallucinations, and we'll address that in a moment. I want to start with you, because your heart is so very burdened, and you want, of course, to have the right answers to give him to questions that yeah. don't necessarily have a right answer. And so would you tell us what is the strongest emotion you feel when you watch your son suffering and you watch God not healing him? What do you feel?
27: Sometimes I feel angry and anxiety and just so sorry for him to have this life when he's always wanted to have a Christian wife and marry and have children.
18: Linda, have you ever felt partly responsible for how he suffers?
27: Maybe sometimes, because nobody knows what causes schizophrenia. When we were younger, we had a boat, and he fell. Well, he was sitting in the driver's chair, and he did fall. And I mean, I don't know if it was about 2.5 feet maybe. And I always wondered if that could have caused it. And also at birth, he was kind of stuck in the canal, and so they had to do a cesarean.
17: Wow. All right, yeah. Linda, hold on the line really quick. We've got to take a break, but we want to continue our conversation with you here on New Life Live. 1-800-229-3000 is the number. We're going to be here for the next 90 minutes. Call in.
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1: 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The 12 Steps have long been a great help to people in recovery because much of the 12 Steps' power comes from the fact that they capture principles clearly revealed in the Bible.
0: The 12 Steps is really a pattern for all of us as Christians.
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17: Let's go back to Linda in Olympia, and she's calling in about her 43-year-old son with schizophrenia, and she says, no other Christian talk show talks about this kind of stuff. Well, we do here at New Life Live. We talk about the issues that other places don't want to talk about, so you can call in with your questions as well to 1-800-229-3000. So right before the break, Linda, you were talking about a couple of things that happened to your son that you think might have led to this. And what do you guys think of that?
14: Yeah, Linda, you said that when he was little, he had a traumatic brain injury from falling on the boat, falling a couple of feet?
27: Yeah, I mean, we never took them, you know, to a doctor or anything. He seemed fine at the time, and he never even crossed my mind back then.
14: You've been thinking and trying to pinpoint what it could have been, and then you had a traumatic birth.
27: Yes, I did.
14: But all those things could impact it and could also impact you. And Alice was asking about you. This has been lifelong. You mentioned your husband had passed four years ago, but this has been a lifelong challenge, right? Has he been dealing with this all of his adult life?
27: Yes. Okay. Yeah. And I think kind of started when he was maybe 17, 18.
14: Do you know if he was ever into drugs at all? Maybe smoke pot?
27: Maybe marijuana. I don't... You did marijuana, but I don't think you did any of those other ones.
14: Okay. Mm-hmm. And it started around that time?
27: He probably did some drinking and some... some marijuana.
14: There's evidence, there's research out there that says that teenagers smoking marijuana is dangerous. If there is mental illness in your family tree, in your DNA, that marijuana can be the key that unlocks schizophrenia in adolescence. Mm. And so it's very possible that he could have smoked something that unlocked this. Are there other people in the family that have mental illness?
27: Yes, in some of my cousins that are in his age group, because we're, let's see, my mom and then all of her sisters have children, and some of them have issues, but nothing mm-hmm. like schizophrenia. Mm-hmm. They maybe had some bipolar stuff like that. It seemed like the last, because my mom was one of 8 girls, and then they had one boy. So
18: there have been struggles throughout the family, yes. But your family is dealing with the most severe presentation of it. And so I want to give you a couple of thoughts of how you might proceed. And the first one might surprise you. It's counterintuitive. One of the best ways you can love your son is to take care of yourself. Because when you're in anger and in anxiety and you're striving to get the right answer for him, it's not your best version of yourself. Our best version is when we can access serenity, which feels impossible to do in your situation. And I think it is humanly impossible, but it's not impossible with God and with the right help around us. That right help probably entails for you a NAMI group, National Alliance on Mental Illness.
27: Yes.
18: I've worked with other families with a child with schizophrenia, and the parents have found such support in NAMI, understanding strategies from other parents who have already walked that part of the journey previously. I'd also have you, Linda, consult with his therapist. It's great that he's in therapy. There are actually a couple of signs that your son, in dealing with schizophrenia, he's managing awfully well, considering the extremes we know it can go to. But that doesn't diminish your pain at all. So consulting with his therapist and considering having a family therapy session so that you can get equipped by his therapist who knows him so well. How should I respond in situations like these? But lastly, usually the best answer when someone is in pain is not to give them the "this is why God isn't healing you" answer. This is the theological reason why. That actually hardly ever helps. And we don't even know what that answer is. Rather, being a loving, empathic listener. "Son, this is hard. I don't know why either. I don't have all the answers either." Sometimes I do say, "I know that healing will come in the afterlife, but not in this time, not at this time."
27: Right.
18: So please turn your focus into taking care of yourself primarily, because then you'll be able to show up better for your son.
14: And I think in addition to what Alice is saying, and I agree with everything she said, I would encourage you to have him think about the little micro changes that may be happening in his life, because sometimes our life is changing and getting better and we can't see it because we're in it. And so we don't see the change. There's plenty of times where I'm sitting with a client that I've seen great improvement, and I'll ask them how do they feel like they're doing in terms of reaching their goals, and they feel very far from it. And then I get to share what I see, and it's like, "Oh yeah, that's right. I have been doing that." And so there might be some places in which things have gotten better. And so he can lean into that and watch for more as he's doing his work, because as Dr. Alice said, he sounds like he's managing. He's taking his medication. He's communicating clearly with you in ways that you can understand. He's there. You didn't give, complaints about him wandering and things like that. Seems like he's doing better than most. Mm-hmm. And so you can have these conversations with him. And there may be a need for him to accept the grace that he's living in right now with this disorder. He still has connection with his family. Hopefully friends, maybe wanting to make new friends. So I really appreciate you calling in, but I also agree with Dr. Alice. Please take care of yourself.
17: Yeah.
18: treatment compliance with schizophrenia is so rare. He has a very high level of compliance.
17: Linda, thank you for calling us today from Olympia, Washington on New Life Live. 1-800-229-3000 is the number. Stay on hold and we'll connect you with someone in your area who will be able to assist you. And like you said, you've been meaning to check out our website, newlife.com. So do that and look for some great articles and resources and books in our store that can help you out. We're coming up to our break and we've got plenty more phone calls, so stay on the phone. Don't hang up yet. 1-800-229-3000. Plus, we're going to be here for an extra hour after this hour is done. So keep on calling. But Linda's call just prompted something that... So a friend of mine recently started a podcast about hearing the voice of God. So what do we do when there's someone in our life, like in Linda's life, who feels that they're hearing the voice of God when it may not be that?
18: That's a pretty sensitive topic that has to be approached with great care. Mm-hmm. Because on the one hand, we want to boost and encourage decisions of faith and the desire to seek God, while also in cases of schizophrenia or psychosis, being willing to gently question that we know that schizophrenia often includes auditory hallucinations. And so whether or not a person struggles with psychosis, all of us have to try to discern what is God's voice, what is our own thought, what is a message that comes from another source. And so the willingness to say, all of us need to try to discern that, and it's difficult for everyone, but an auditory hallucination is certainly different than hearing from God. And most of us don't hear God's voice directly. It's incredibly rare to hear God in an auditory way. Of course, it can happen, but it's very rare. And so it's helping to parse that out and having that gentle discussion with a person suffering from psychosis.
14: In times where I've had that conversation, we've usually tested the reality of whatever the statement is. And sometimes it's not even something that's possible to do, or it's something bad or harmful. And so then we can go to scripture, would God cause you to do this harmful thing? And helping them to learn how to discern, because it's a very sensitive thing. And you have to really kind of be in it and be in relationship and kind of walk closely. And having someone to do that with, I think, can make the journey of schizophrenia a little bit easier.
17: Yeah. And we can put you in touch with someone when you call us here at New Life. Our main number is 1-800-NEW-LIFE. 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But if you've got a question for Drs. Jackie Mack Harris or Alice Benton, call in to 1-800-229-3000. We'll be here for the rest of this hour and all of next. Paula, Andrew, Karen, we see you guys, and we're going to get to your call in just a moment. 1-800-229-3000 is our number. Don't forget, like I said, we're on TikTok now, so follow us there, as well as Facebook, YouTube, all the things. We'll be right back on New Life Live.
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0: So he keeps proving to me that I'm not his person because he doesn't want to do the work to save our marriage. And so I'm okay with divorcing. And so we've actually been separated physically since August of last year, even though we still maintain the same household. And I just don't, like I heard she said, confess it. I've done that. I've explained it. So, of course, I've confessed it to God. I've processed the hurt that I was in and that I caused him. But I didn't hear what the third thing was. And then the second part to this question is, I do hate him. And I know the Bible says that you can't love God if you hate someone. And so I don't really know how to process that.
1: Alice?
2: Oh, Paula, would you tell us why you hate your husband?
0: Because he's been emotionally abusive. Mm-hmm. Like, he withholds his emotion from his support for me. That's his means of punishing me. And so he withholds his affection. Like, he hasn't been affectionate in years. And he does that to try to control me, especially with the silence. And so it caused me, I didn't have a mental breakdown, but it really impacted my mental health. But the Lord has healed me from that. I'm stronger because of it. But I just don't know how to, like, go forward with that. My husband has chosen not to forgive me for saying that to him. And so he just wants to do whatever he can to make my life miserable.
1: How long ago did you say that to him? Roughly.
0: I want to say maybe about 10 years ago.
1: Okay.
2: And how long have you been married?
0: It would have been 24 years last week.
2: And do you have any minor children still?
0: We have one who will be 17 in 2 weeks. Mm-hmm. So we still have one minor child. Mm-hmm.
2: So that third thing you were asking about is actually probably right on point for you, because it's understandable that you hate your husband, who has not been willing to get help from the sounds of it, and in fact actively tries to hurt you and punish you, withholds affection from you, and you're headed towards a divorce. So the third part of my suggestion was to identify what you need. You hate him. He has hurt you. At times you've wished him dead. What do you need? And the things I had listed out were space, justice, acknowledgement, apology, amends. And some of those you will never get from him, at least from the sounds of it, unless there's a miracle, unless he gets help. And so for you, it will be identifying what you need. But before you tell me what you think that is, have you two ever gotten marital counseling, and is he at all open to it at this point? And you might be beyond it, but has he ever been willing?
0: We came to marriage, intimacy and marriage. We came to that conference. It was amazing. We came back with a reset, and then he went back into the same mode again. And then he recently went to Every Man's Battle, which I thought he was going to come back, you know, at least willing to talk about it. He came back worse. And so he just refused to engage in conversation with me, and I'm not really sure what to say to him. So we just really live separate lives now. So I don't know where he is mentally. Physically, he's here in this home, but we don't occupy separate spaces.
2: And he struggles with sexual integrity. He struggles with sexual integrity, and he's active in his struggle. He just gave into the struggle after Every Man's Battle.
0: Oh, okay.
2: Is that right? Did I understand you correctly?
0: I don't know. He just refused to talk about it. He came back worse in the sense that he didn't say anything to me about the conference, and we just continued to live separate.
3: He came back more distant. When you say worse, it was like he's more disconnected, more distant, more resolved to be apart from you.
0: Correct.
3: And he went to Every Man's Battle because he had the sexual integrity issue?
0: No, I actually suggested that he go because I knew that had been a problem before. Mm. And like with the porn addiction, even though he said that he had not been doing it. And so I felt like that was going to be the last ditch effort. I was like, maybe you should check this out. And so he went. And so I thought that he would at least come back relieved or, you know, some glimmer of hope, but he came back even more resolved to just live without me. And so this has been going on for ever since I said that to him that I just wish

0: he would die. He has just been very withdrawn from the marriage.
1: Have you ever felt like what you're feeling right now in dealing with him? Have you ever encountered this sensation before? The disconnect, the withholding affection. What was childhood like for you?
0: For me, I was raised in a very chaotic home, in the sense that my parents argued a lot. There was no physical abuse, but there was a lot of arguing, and then there would be the silence for days, sometimes weeks, between the two of them. And so that was something that going into the marriage, I asked my husband, can we not have that? You know, if we ever have a disagreement, can we at least settle it? And so he knew that that was my heart towards our marriage. And so that's why he uses that to punish me.
2: And have you been able to hold back from perpetrating what your parents did to each other?
0: Yes, because I like to talk about things and I like to get to the bottom of it. And so it's like the more I pursue him, the more he withdraws, the more he avoids me.
1: So was it the yelling and screaming like your, was it the, when you would pursue, was it heated like with your parents?
0: Sometimes it would get that way, yes.
2: So there are a couple.
0: I'm adamant about getting to the bottom. Go ahead, I'm sorry.
2: Of course, you desired to solve the problem, but you might have had been hot in the way that you went about it. We want to give you a couple of suggestions as we're coming towards a close. Okay. You may have some more healing work to do because of the ways you have hurt him, even if you two divorce, for the sake of your own conscience and the sake of your 17-year-old. To tell somebody, I wish you would die, of course, is a wounding that is very difficult to heal. And he's shut down that healing process you've attempted. But I would have you ask him, is there something that I can do to help heal the hurt that I've caused, both by getting loud and by telling you what I did about death? Now, you may or may not be able to do what he asks, but it's you taking that step of responsibility to try to clean up your side of the street. And my guess about your need is that if he again today would say, I am not getting help for our marriage and I want to continue with this pursuit of separation, divorce, especially if he's still using pornography, you probably need space. Not necessarily a divorce yet, but a legal separation and a stronger physical separation, because that can bring clarity to a situation like this.
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2: As we provide security and safety to the people of Israel, being the watchmen on the walls of Jerusalem, even as rockets fly and enemies threaten us from every side. As we bring together Christians and Jews in fellowship and in prayer for one another. Here we are, my friends. We're experiencing what over 40 years ago, people told my father was a crazy dream. Now we're witnessing every single one of those dreams coming to life in bigger ways than any of us could have ever imagined. This all happened because one person, my father, dared to dream. Today, too many people have stopped dreaming. Do you feel that? Disagreement and discouragement is everywhere. People have lost their desire to dream. But God calls us to dream, to picture and pray for a brighter future, to remember that nothing is too big for God. Because when we dream, we declare our faith in God's ability to turn those dreams into reality. We become His partners in creating a better world. And God wants us exactly to be partnering with Him to do that.
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9: It's not that I don't like being a mom. 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
10: Let's just say one word. Diapers. 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
9: Honey, a woman's work is never done.
11: Well, if you're a busy mom, especially with younger children, you can probably relate to those comments. Today on Focus on the Family with Jim Daly, we'll explore some of those day-to-day challenges of motherhood, and we'll have lots of encouragement and insights from moms who are going through the same thing.
8: Yeah. Hey, right from the outset, let me say, we know moms do work at home, and some moms work outside the home and at home, and more dads are doing more things around the house, too. That's just the way the modern family operates. So if we say something, you're going, oh, that's stereotypical. That's not our intention. It's just our experience. And I want to open with that kind of story because I got home from work when our boys were probably like 6 and 4. And Jean literally met me at the door and kind of pushed the boys right into me. I mean, I had one foot in the door. And she said, I am kind of tired of some of the shenanigans that have gone on today. You need to take over. And Jean's an awesome mom, but she kind of ended up in the short end of that rope for that day.
11: Even said, awesome moms.
8: Can I just change? Can I just change my clothes? And she's like, yeah, do what you need to do, but engage these guys because I'm through today. Oh, so, but it was so fun. And she, you know, she's a great mom. And that's what we want to talk about today is for the moms that feel like you're at the end of your rope at on days, especially with the little ones, because there's so much activity, so much kinetic activity going on, chasing them down, changing diapers, you know, whatever can be done with the other things on your list, it feels overwhelming. But we want to give you hope today that you can do this.
11: Yeah, it's a privilege and a wonderful role and a demanding role. Mm-hmm. And we have three moms in the studios with us. We're excited to have Kristen Roush, Ashley Durand, and Dr. Jenny Coffey. Kristen and Ashley have two young children, and they've co-authored a book called, and it's published by Focus on the Family, it's called Mothering on Empty, How Moms Like You Found God's Joy. Jenny's the mom of four. She's a marriage and family therapist, and she works on our counseling team here. She's been in the booth and also in the studio with us
8: before. That's for sure. Well, let me say welcome to all of you. It's great to have you two for the first time, and Jenny, good to have you back.
12: Thanks.
10: Thanks. Great to be here.
8: Yeah. So was that a fair description of, crazy?
12: Yeah.
8: Is that how, what does it sound like to you to be the mother of young children?
12: Yeah.
8: Give me the noise.
12: Well, it's interesting now because some of mine are getting older, which is weird.
8: Like 14 to 9, if I
12: Right. My oldest is 14 and then my youngest is 9. So it's more of like, I remember when people told me when they were younger, like the young years are the physically exhausting years and the older years are the emotionally exhausting years.
8: Yeah, I think that's right.
12: And that has proven to be so true because especially with my job, it's like I come home and I'm sound, like my sensory is out. You know, like my hearing is like, oh my word, I've been listening all day.
8: So you can relate to Jean.
12: Yeah.
8: That little story.
12: And then
8: there.
12: They want to tell me stuff, of course, you know, and I'm like, yes, okay. Yeah. Like, gotta find it.
8: Moms are wonderful. Moms are always there. So what's your animal noise for the busy time of the season? What, what's it sound
12: exactly.
8: like, Ashley? So I'm in the range, right?
12: Yes,
10: you got it spot on. I was laughing because that's a very relatable story. I feel like as a mom with young children, there are days when I wake up and I have the best plans for the day of all the activities that the kids are going to do and love and the chores that are going to happen. And the homemade meal that is going to be the best and everyone's going to love it. And then as the day unfolds, somebody colors markers on the hard floors. The neighbors pop by, the toilet overflows. Yeah. I didn't get a chance to brush my teeth, you know.
8: And it's 3 p.m.
10: It's 3 p.m.
12: One
10: day a skunk showed up in our yard when we were outside and it didn't spray us, but it sprayed the yard and the whole house and the car. Everything smelled for like weeks.
8: Oh my.
10: Anyway, there was one day like that where I was completely overwhelmed by how the day had unfolded and I had managed to make dinner. And it was on the table, and everyone was just picking at their food, and nobody was eating it. And I just burst into tears. And I said, don't you know how hard it was for me to get this meal on the table?
8: Right.
10: I put my heart into it, and you guys don't even care.
8: We're hitting all the high notes here. All the moms are going, check.
12: And then she just starts spoon feeding.
8: Exactly.
12: Like, you're going to eat it.
8: All right, Kristen, I need yours. I'm not going to let you skate here.
10: Oh, man, I am not good at sound effects. Oh, what am I going to do? Okay.
8: Oh, that's good. You could be the calm mom. Honey, everything will be fine.
10: Yeah. Oh, yes.
8: Are you kind of in that category?
10: I would like to be that mom.
11: There you go.
8: Let me ask you, though. I mean, you kind of opened this can because it is expectations. Mm. Like, you know, you have it all laid out, especially if you're a list maker and, you know, kind of organized in your thinking. And this is how 9 o'clock's going to roll and 10 o'clock and noon's going to be just like this. It doesn't work that way, does it?
10: No. And I didn't realize how controlling I was until I had kids. And they totally threw the rule book out the window.
8: Yeah.
10: It's like, oh, okay, this is how it's going to be. All right. I'm going to have to learn how to be flexible and roll with it and be okay with that.
8: Let me start in that spot because I think when you look at what is God teaching us as we are the adults in the room, so often reflects what we're trying to teach our kids, right? But that idea of control, control's an illusion.
10: Yes.
8: Don't you think?
10: Yes, absolutely. And motherhood has been such a journey of learning to surrender not only my kids to the Lord and entrust them to the Lord, but also surrender myself to the Lord and say,
13: wow, I'm so inadequate for this job.
8: Well, thanks for listening to Focus on the Family. I think we just nailed it right
11: That's
8: there.
11: It. Yeah.
8: Jenny, as a counselor, I do want to have you pitch into that a little bit because that is true. I mean, when your kids are young, and that's the theme of our discussion today, control is natural. Mm-hmm. We want to control their environment. I mean, oh my goodness, did you guys buy all the stuff? The you know, the protector around the fireplace, all the electrical,
13: yes.
8: the cabinet, can't open the cabinet door without pushing it down. I mean, we had a weekend where Jean said, okay, they're getting into stuff.
12: Time.
8: It's yep. time. And that's the safetyization mm-hmm. of your home. So, but, and that's good control because you want to keep your young children safe.
12: Right.
8: But if you maintain that into later years, even, mm-hmm. I mean, later like 7, 8, 9, mm-hmm. it starts to become a problem.
12: Right. And I would say, to your point of control is an illusion, I would say ultimate control is an illusion. I think it's
8: yeah,
12: okay
8: that's a good way to, say
12: to control. Control yeah. in the sense of have
8: that's
12: some
8: true.
12: Autonomy over self, right? To
8: yeah.
12: say like, oh, I if there's only a few things I can get done today, these are the things I'm going to try to get done, like the meal.
8: Yeah.
12: Okay, the meal happened. That's a sense of control because she could have picked a couple other things.
8: Yeah.
12: So, yes, as they get older, I mean, even one of the things that we know is from about 0 to 8 or 9, depending on maturity, children are completely others motivated.
8: Right.
12: Like they need that reminder, others motivated. Around 8, 9, depending on maturity, to about 16, we hope that they are a mix of self and others motivated.
8: Yeah.
12: So
8: that's the normal growth
12: yeah,
8: pattern.
12: Maybe you forgot your lunch and I let you forget it today. Like those types of things. And then hopefully by 16, they're completely self-motivated. And
8: yeah.
12: so that, to your point of the control, it's like, yeah, if we're still doing some of that stuff at 10, 11, 12, we're actually keeping them back when they're older.
8: Yeah, Ashley, you get all the good questions here
12: oh.
8: because I'm thinking of the time Jean and I before we had kids and we're at like Sam's Club or something, and we see this kid melt down, and mom's you know struggling to get control, and of course, those without children go, you know, when we have kids, that will never happen.
12: Never.
8: Until I got a phone call from Jean getting out of a Walmart line, and she said, "Oh, Trent went crazy over a candy bar. I kept saying no, and he had this meltdown, and this army guy in his uniform came over and said, 'Son, you need to listen to your mother,' and it freaked Trent out. He was probably like 3, but he already made the connection. This dude in a uniform has authority, right?
12: Mm-hmm.
8: But I don't know who that was, but thank you, because I was traveling. I wasn't there to help, but this guy got Trent's attention. What was your meltdown experience?
12: Yes.
8: And was it you or your children?
12: Well, one leads to the other, you
8: yeah,
12: know?
8: Yeah. Yeah. Isn't that true?
13: So, yeah, before I had kids, I also was very much like, I had this idea that I was never going to be disciplining my kids in anger. I wasn't going to be a yelling mom. I was just always going to be so graceful and patient. And then,
8: oh,
13: and then I had a child that was exactly like me, and that triggered me in ways I didn't
8: oh,
13: know
8: wow.
13: were possible. But one day we were at the library. My son was about 3 at the time. And I had given him a 5-minute warning. We're going to be leaving in 5 minutes, so finish up your coloring. Well, 5 minutes went by, and he was not ready to leave. He threw a huge meltdown, threw himself on the floor, screaming. Everyone, I felt the library, you know, the library is quiet.
8: Yeah. Everyone's, I've just seen this librarian giving you the
13: everyone's
8: eyeball.
13: Staring yeah. at me. And I had a new baby at the time. I was holding a bag of books. So
8: oh
13: I'm holding
8: my.
13: The baby, the books, and I'm trying to pick up this toddler off the floor. He screamed, "Don't touch me." My inner like pressure is building, you
8: right.
13: know, and I start sweating a little bit. Like everyone's watching me. I felt like they all were thinking, "What a terrible mom. She can't control her kids." And finally, it was like an Olympic sport. I got the baby, the toddler, the bag of books out to the car, and he's screaming the whole entire way. And when
8: yeah.
13: we get to the car, suddenly Mount Vesuvius erupts, and
8: yeah.
13: I just started screaming back at him. And I instantly felt this shame of, this is not the kind of mom I wanted to be.
12: Yeah.
13: And I, as I reflected on it later, you know, why was I so angry?
8: Yeah.
13: It wasn't because he wasn't wanting to leave the library. It was because I was putting too much of my identity in what the random library patrons thought of
12: right.
13: me and feeling like a failure rather than what did my son actually need. And in response, I threw an adult-sized tantrum.
8: Yeah.
13: And that wasn't going to bring about the gospel change in him or in me. It's just going to make me feel more like a failure.
8: When you're touching on something that's important for all of us as parents, whether you're a mom or a dad, this idea that we derive our sense of worth out of how our children behave.
13: Right.
8: Especially as Christians. Yeah. I think we in the Christian community put a lot of value on that. And we love to hear, your children are so well behaved. What have you done? Mm-hmm. Well, I pray 4 hours a day. and God honors that and has given me wonderful children. But Jenny, talk about that idea of, and you know, you might have some very compliant children.
12: Mm-hmm.
8: And that's a great thing. God bless you. Most of us didn't get all of that. Right. And so the reality is, you know, children push those buttons mm-hmm. for reasons. But clinically, again, I mean, the idea that we're trying to see too much of us in our children's behavior.
12: Yeah, I mean, I think that that's probably one of the hardest parts of parenting is to, like to what Ashley was saying, is you see something in them that is a reflection of something that you don't love about yourself. Mm-hmm. And you yeah. were hoping that they wouldn't have to do it.
8: So how do you let the air out of that? How do you, yeah. you know, somebody that has 3 and 4 year olds and she's struggling in that spot right now because she just had the meltdown in the library. Thank you very much. Mm-hmm. What is the prep for her to say, okay, next time you're in that situation, mm-hmm. here's some things to think about.
12: Yeah. Well, one of the things I think to remember too, I like to remind people that more often than not, if you have a child that's pretty compliant at school, I mean, the public thing is hard, especially when they're toddlers, but at school, in church, at other places, and they tend to melt down at home, what that actually means is that they feel super safe at home and they feel emotionally safe to be able to do that because nobody can keep it all together all the time.
8: Right.
12: And so that's actually, a lot of moms or dads will get into this place where they're like, they're so nice for Mrs. So-and-so, why are they terrible to us? And I'm like, this actually like shows that they feel like you're emotionally safe enough to completely lose it.
8: Right.
12: And then it is our job to help them self-regulate. But in those moments, you know, what I tried to remember, especially, it's hard to not reactively parent. I mean, that's typically yeah. what happens in those moments. Like mm-hmm. more often than not, I have tried to remember, like you said, so in Jane Doe library patron, like it doesn't necessarily yeah. matter.
8: Right.
12: Mm-hmm. And
8: you probably never see her again.
12: No, right. Yeah. And so you kind of sit in that place and you say, I have to care in this moment more about what my kid needs than what mm-hmm. this 6-year-old woman thinks or this 50-year-old man. Like, I have to care more about what my kid needs in the moment because they do at that age absolutely need you to help them yeah. co-regulate. They cannot do it on their yeah. own.
8: And it's always good to try to be the adult. I mean, just right. be telling yourself the whole time because it's so easy to tip into the emotionalism mm-hmm. of going toe to toe. I'm a lot bigger than you. I can take you. I mean, you're going, what am I thinking? Kristen, I'm not going to let you out of this. You're just you're just the perfect mom. There's a story in the book where you had something unusual, an ungrateful child.
13: Huh. Yes, never.
8: I say that tongue in cheek. But what was your situation that expressed itself to you?
14: Yes. So talk about a mirror moment where, so my son had outgrown his previous scooter and I was able to find another scooter that was, in my opinion, excellent.
8: You are a great mom. That's what is you're hearing in your
14: yes,
8: head.
14: Sure.
8: I am yeah. such a good mom. Look what
14: Look
8: I did.
14: At what I got for him. He's yeah. going to love this. He's going to be over the moon. I cannot wait to give him the scooter. I show him the scooter and he yells at me. It's not as fast as my other scooter. What did you do with my other scooter? It's like, are you kidding me right now? Like, we spent money on this new scooter. Your other one was falling apart, and you want your old scooter, and you're not grateful at all that I went out of my way to find you this new scooter, and I was so excited, and this was going to be a beautiful family moment. And like, what?
8: Did you try? This one's much faster. Just, I don't know, that he could clock it. Does he have a radar gun? Or
14: I should have told him, I'm going to time you, and I'm going to prove to you that this one's yeah, faster.
8: I would do that.
14: But in the moment, my jaw just dropped. I had no response. What do I even say to this? And then in my spirit, I could hear the Lord telling me, like, you also do this, by the way.
8: Oh, wow.
14: And it was just one of those convicting moments where I realized, no, it's so true. There are so many things that the Lord gives to me that are different than what I expected. Mm-hmm. It's better because the things that God gives us are ultimately better for us. Mm. But I'm hanging on to something that's not as good in my own faulty right. human, you know, way.
8: It takes a bit to put the mirror on you,
14: yeah.
8: but it is so healthy.
14: Yeah.
8: Because then you could see the analogies, you know. I'm sure our Heavenly Father is like, what'd you do? Why'd you do it?
14: And, but you know. He's so patient with us.
8: Oh, yeah.
14: And that's where I wish, you know, we could be like he is, and it'll be a lifelong process to try to become like that. But he uses moments like that to plug in those little, oh, and by the way.
8: Mm. It is you.
14: Yes.
11: And those are unwelcome moments, but in the end, you really do want to see the connection, don't you?
14: Absolutely.
11: Yeah. This is Focus on the Family with Jim Daly, and today we've got Kristen Rusch, Ashley Durand, and Dr. Jenny Coffey with us, a mom panel talking about all the joys and challenges and moments, and we want to encourage you to get a copy of the book that Ashley and Kristen have written. It's published by Focus on the Family and called Mothering on Empty. 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
8: Jenny, I want to direct this to you. Your husband, Blakely, is a firefighter.
12: Yes.
8: That's awesome. Tell him thank you.
12: Yes.
8: I hope he never has to come to my house.
12: Well, that's, yes, right. Yes.
8: But one of the reason I say all that is one of the difficulties is schedule.
12: Sure.
8: So his schedule, my brother-in-law, Gene's brother, was a firefighter. Mm-hmm. And, you know, you're on for certain hours, then you're off, and then you have a week of a different set of hours. It's very erratic in that profession.
12: Right.
8: How did you learn to manage that solo parenting concept? You know, the idea that I feel like I'm all alone.
12: I think I have it a little bit easier because this is all I've ever known. Like, we've been married 18 years this year, and he's been a firefighter since he was 19. So I have empathy for the people where it switches
8: because
12: that's rough. But it was kind of thrown into it. So it's like, this is just the way it is.
8: Yeah.
12: And so a big part of it, and to your point, I do think a lot of young Gen X, millennial, Gen Z dads are, how do I say this? More involved in the day-to-day than maybe the older generations were. And so having him help is a normal thing. But when he is gone, I think one of the hardest things for me is, to the point of what both of them were saying, is the pivoting when you have like, okay, I'm going to work today and now all of mine are in school. So it's a little bit easier to kind of plan, all right, I'm going to do these things today and then I'm going to pick them up. And then a kid gets sick or there's some wrench thrown in, like yesterday, he didn't get let out at 8 like he was supposed to. He had an hour where he had to wait for his relief. And so it's like, all right, now he, if I was planning on him to be able to help, he can't help now.
8: Let me ask you specifically, because that's where a lot of tension can crop up in the marriage.
12: Yes.
8: You know, forget the parenting for a minute. So again, disappointment on expectations.
12: Mm-hmm.
8: And, you know, when it's thoughtless, I get that.
12: Sure.
8: There may be a need to obviously voice those concerns where, you know, he didn't get home on time because he stopped to linger and talk to friends or, you know, something like that. But when it's that kind of thing, where it's work-related, I couldn't get out of the office or whatever it might be, what's a better mechanism for a stressed-out mom of young kids who thought, this is when I could go take a bath? Mm-hmm. I mean, just as a thought. That would be a dream, wouldn't it?
12: Mm-hmm.
8: Or just getting that break so that Blakely would take the kids so I can get some things done around the house that I need to get done.
12: Mm-hmm.
8: What's an adult kind of attitude rather than to pounce on him?
12: Mm-hmm. Well, that is the instinct.
8: Yeah, it is.
12: I mean, there is.
8: Have you ever done that?
12: Yeah. I mean, and I tell people that in couples therapy all the time. I'm like, your brain, when it goes into fight or flight or when you're stressed like that, it's scanning for threat. And so what's right in front of you is
8: the biggest threat in the moment.
12: Right. Yeah. And so that's what it's going to see, is like your spouse or your child. And
8: how do you de-escalate that, though? How do you do that?
12: I think the biggest part of it is it's so simple. I was telling a client this yesterday. I was like, it's so simple and yet so practically difficult to actually do. But the biggest part of it is the pause. And so what I tell people is to remind them, because I hear often people talk about the somatic or the physical. They're like, but I was so triggered. I'm like, right. Once you are, you have to just let your body go. Like, once the body's been flushed with chemicals, you have to just let it process the chemicals out, because that is a natural thing the Lord put in us. But what you can do is create space between the physical reaction and the mental, like spiraling, rumination, or reactivity.
8: Yeah.
12: And so I say, like, let the physical body do what it needs to do. And at the same time, pause, step back, and allow, like, take a brain break and say, let me just pause for a second before I pounce on any of this, knowing that I might still be anxious.
8: Yeah, and that's a great first step. Just slow down, take a deep breath.
12: It's the only thing to do.
8: I actually have started doing that. It works.
14: So
8: are you proud of me?
12: I am.
8: Yeah, it is. I mean, it took many decades.
12: Uh-huh. Yep.
8: But I'm better at it now. I feel better. I'm more patient.
12: Yes.
8: You know, in the home, that kind of thing.
12: Mm-hmm.
8: Kristen, again, I'm not letting you out of this thing.
14: I don't want to be out of it.
8: But you have a verse in Acts 26, kicking against the goads. Mm. Now, I just want to say, a lot of people may not know what a goad is. Tell us what a goad is and what's the scripture getting at when we're kicking against the goads.
14: Yes, I also had to look it up.
8: Yeah, good.
14: I didn't know what a goad was. So
8: picture sticker?
14: It's not a sticker.
8: Oh, okay.
14: It's so picture oxen, and you are trying to guide this ox down a certain path. Mm. It's a pokey stick.
8: I was close.
14: Yes. Okay. I thought you meant,
8: I meant like a stick.
14: I know.
8: No, like a bead. Sorry. I wasn't very clear. Something that sticks you, a sticker.
14: Not sparkles. No. Okay.
8: Okay. So you're thinking pokey stick.
14: Pokey stick.
8: Oh, so that's a goad.
14: Yes. Okay. So if the ox starts to veer out of the path, you poke it with the goad, and they're supposed to go back onto the path. Some animals do not like being poked with the pokey stick, and so they will kick at the pokey stick, kicking at the goads, which is actually more painful because they are putting force against the pokey stick, thus hurting themselves, rather than just going back where they are supposed to be going, the best path for them. And so I had this experience where I was honestly, like, I was angry with God, and I was having kind of a pouting session, and I was like, God, I don't like this. This is so uncomfortable. Why are you letting me go through this really challenging season? I don't feel like I deserve this. Like, are you really good? You know, those kinds of questions that come to your mind during prolonged seasons of struggle and challenges. And he just brought this verse to mind. He's like, why are you kicking against the goads? And so I had to look it up. What are you talking about, Lord? So I looked it up. I was like, oh, I'm making this harder on myself because of the way I'm reacting to the situation. Mm. I'm making it more painful for myself. God is ultimately doing good for me. He's ultimately doing good for our family. But I'm seeing it through the lens of, this is hard. This is uncomfortable. I don't like this. I don't want to go in this direction. Yeah. So I am fighting it. I'm pouting about it. I'm having a bad attitude. And God is saying, if you'll just shift your attitude, this will be so much more pleasant for you, so much more pleasant for your family. Mm. And it was just kind of a aha moment for me.
8: Boy, you know, much of life seems to point in that direction, right? Mm. If you just adjust your attitude, daughter, son, I mean, the Lord, he must have that speech with different people thousands of times a day in different circumstances, because this is just the human condition, right? Mm. The sinfulness of humanity. Ashley, I want to read a quote from the book because I thought this was good, Mothering on Empty. In the book you wrote, I realized that if my identity was based solely on my role as a mother, then I would come up short every time. Yeah. My kids would never be perfect, and neither would I. Mm-hmm. That's a good billboard. Mm-hmm. Guess what, everybody? You're never going to be perfect, and your kids will never be perfect either. They might be great kids, but if they're perfect, they'd be Jesus.
14: Right.
8: So how did that minister to your heart to say, how do you embrace that and believe it?
15: Yeah, well, that's the challenge that I've wrestled through. But I feel like when you put your identity in people, no matter how good they are, and no matter how well-behaved they are or how kind they are to you, at some point they will let you down. And at some point you'll be feeling like you're at rock bottom because you aren't feeling loved, basically. Yeah. And so when I realized that and realized that I needed to have my identity in Christ first, that really changed everything. And nothing has helped me form my identity more than spending time reading the Bible. As simple as that sounds, and if you're a Christian, you've heard that so many times, but it really is true that as a mom, you feel like you don't have time because you're so tired and you're always caring for other people. So you feel like you should put it off until later. But the more that you don't feed your soul, the more empty that you are.
8: Well, that certainly is true, and that's why we've been encouraging moms today. Your role is so important. Here at Focus on the Family, we want to equip you to be the best parent you can be. I'm so thankful for our panel of moms, Ashley, Kristen, and Jenny, and I'm looking forward to more of their insights next time. This is such good stuff. And John, I think you're going to agree. There's a lot here for us dads as well.
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17: Jude verses 8. In the same way, these dreamers pollute their own bodies, reject authority, and slander celestial beings. But even the archangel Michael, when was disputing with the devil about the body of Moses, did not dare to bring slanderous accusation against him, but he said, "The Lord rebuke you, Satan." Yet these men speak abusively against whatever they don't know, don't understand, and what things they do understand by instinct, like unreasoning animals. These are the very things that destroy them. Woe to them. They have taken the way of Cain. They have rushed for profit into Balaam's error. They have been destroyed in Korah's rebellion. Verse 8, these dreamers, well, they dream of salvation without the Savior. They dream of redemption without the cross. They dream of peace without repentance. They dream of preaching happiness without holiness. They preach unity without Christ. They preach a God other than the Father of the Lord Jesus Christ. They dream dreams that everyone, no matter which God they follow, they will make it to heaven. Doesn't matter who you worship, you'll make it in the end as long as you're sincere. They are dreamers. They dream that hell is so negative concept. Don't preach about it. That hell hinders people from coming to Christ. And what I'm telling you is these books have written and preachers have preached that. That hell and heaven are man's invention. And the Bible is not fully to be trustworthy. But beloved, the truth is this. Our Lord Jesus Christ stand ready to forgive every repentant sinner. The Lord Jesus Christ is calling out every human being who would listen to him. Come to me, for I am the only one who can save you eternally. Come to me, for there is no other way to heaven except through me. Come to me, for there can be no eternal life in heaven without me. Come to me, for there is no peace of mind without me. For denying the authority of the Word of God is a denial of celestial beings. What do I mean by that? How come Jude says this? Here's what he said. Even the Archangel Michael, with all the power that invested in him, spiritual power, believed in the existence of Satan more than so many preachers today. He believed in the existence of Satan, and he acknowledged that Satan is a powerful, evil, supernatural being. Please listen to me. An evil spiritual being who's not to be trifled with. Are you with me? We have to understand that Satan's purpose and only mission is to divert the attention of God's people from worshiping the one true God. Oh, you can focus on a religion, you can focus on rituals, you can focus on church politics, or you can focus on anything other than the worship of Jesus. And that is why when Moses died, God wanted to make sure that the subsequent generation of Jews are not going to fall into the idolatry of worshiping at the shrine of Moses. And that is why no one knows where Moses is buried to this day. Nobody knows where he was buried. But Satan wanted to do the opposite. Satan wanted a shrine to be erected for Moses. Why? So that people can commit idolatry and worship Moses and worship his shrine. So a dispute in the heavenly realm arose between Satan and the Archangel Michael over the body of Moses. What was the Archangel Michael's mission? To protect God's people from falling into idolatry. But instead of the Archangel Michael using his own spiritual authority to stop Satan, what did he do? What did he do? He said, "The Lord rebuke you, Satan." Verse 9. But even when the Archangel Michael, when he was disputing with the devil about the body of Moses, did not dare to bring slanderous accusation against him, but said, "The Lord rebuke you, Satan." Beloved, listen to me, please. While believers are given authority by Jesus, we dare not to confront Satan on our own strength, even though we've been given authority over him. Because Satan is a spiritual being. He's not flesh and blood, as Paul said to the Ephesians. And he loves to draw us into thinking that we can, we have the power. All we need to do, we need to exercise that power without hanging on the coattail of our commander-in-chief. And Jude is saying that if the Archangel Michael, let the Lord himself deal with Satan to defeat him, how much more do we need the Lord to do that? Who are we to think that we can handle Satan on our own? It is absolute fallacy. It is absolute falsehood. Listen to me. Those who deny the existence of Satan, as so many in the pulpits today, those who minimize the craftiness of Satan, those who ignore the schemes of Satan, they can fall in the trap of being deceived by Satan. Only those who truly fear the Lord. The Bible said the fear of the Lord is the beginning of wisdom. Only those who fear the Lord have no reason to fear Satan. But the big question still is this. How do we recognize the deception of Satan through the apostates in the church? And that is where the three clues come in. Look at them, they're all in one verse, by the way, verse 11. Three clues. If you're a detective, you're saying, here are three clues I want to give you that keeps you alert. Verse 11. First clue, stay away from do-it-yourself religion. Second clue, stay away from the feelings religion. Third clue, do not get into the building your own ego religion. I'm going to explain all of that because they're here in the Word of God. First clue, stay away from the do-it-yourself religion. Do you know what I'm talking about? Do-it-yourself religion. I mean, humanitarian work, faith-based work. My goodness, these are buzzwords now. Buzzwords. You say, Michael, are you against humanitarian work? Absolutely not. For all humanitarian work began by Christians. All of humanitarian activities have their roots in the Christian faith. Christians are the ones who built hospitals for healing. Christians are the ones who opened orphanages for the destitute. Christians are the ones who created works of mercy. Christians are the ones who established feeding of the hungry. All of these began as a result of Christian believers wanted to serve God by serving people. But, like everything else, Satan touches. And he does that with everything that's good. Like everything else, Satan hijacked these ministries and made them purely for selfish and self-gratifying and self-serving. The way of Satan gets in the picture, listen carefully. He takes over the work of God and he literally inverts the purpose. How does he do that? Humanitarian work becomes how I earn my salvation. Humanitarian work becomes, how do I go to heaven? Humanitarian work becomes, this is how I earn brownie points with God. Humanitarian work becomes the way to ease my conscience. Instead of repenting of sin, the way you ease my conscience is I do some good and may be accepted by God. That's how he perverts everything. Can you see Satan's deception? The Word of God from cover to cover says that there's only one way to be accepted by God, and that is through the shed blood of Jesus Christ on the cross of Calvary. Only after that we serve God by serving the needs of others. And that's precisely the deception that Cain, the son of Adam and Eve, fell into. That's the deception Satan got him into. Let's look at it. His mom and dad, Adam and Eve, learned the hard way from God that fig leaves do not cover the sin of disobedience. His mom and dad, Adam and Eve, learned the hard way that only the shedding of the blood of an innocent lamb will bring forgiveness of sins. And his mom and dad, Adam and Eve, taught their boys, taught their children the importance of this lesson. And guess what? Their son Abel decided to follow God, God's way. This is what God wants. That's what I'm going to do. This is God's way. I'm not going to change it. And so he comes to God offering the sacrifice of a slaying of an innocent lamb. Why was this so important to God all these thousands of years ago? Why was that important for him in the Garden of Eden? Why? That early in history, this is a very important lesson. Because the shedding of the blood of an innocent lamb was pointing forward to the cross of Christ. Because the shedding of the blood of an innocent lamb is a forward-looking picture to the Lamb of God, the most innocent blood of all. But here comes Cain. And here comes Cain. And he said, no way, Jose. Mom and Dad's religion is outmoded. Mom and Dad's religion is old-fashioned. Mom and Dad's religion is not hip anymore. Mom and Dad's religion has not moved with the times. Oh, how many times did I hear that? Mom and Dad's religion is not relevant today. It's just not relevant for today. No one believes that stuff anymore. Why do we still believe that? I'm going to come to God my way. I'm going to come to God, not God's way, but my way. I'm going to be accepted by God. He will have to accept me the way I think he should accept me. I'm going to worship God my way, not his way. Of course, today, this is known as the way of Cain. Thousands of years later, the epistle to the Hebrews, chapter 11, verse 4, says, by faith, who? Abel. Did it say Cain? No. You see, the truth is, it doesn't take faith for a do-it-yourself religion, right? It doesn't take any faith at all. You do what pleases you. It doesn't take faith for do-it-yourself your way. No amount of good intentions, sincerity, hard work can save us. No amount. First clue, stay away from do-it-yourself religion. Second clue, stay away from follow your feelings religion. Here Jude gives us the example of Balaam. Who is that Balaam guy? Well, when the Israelites came out of the land of slavery in Egypt, and before they got into the promised land, they came into the wilderness and they have to go through a place called Moab. The Moabites had a king who was evil by the name of Balak. Don't confuse those two, because both starts with B. You can easily get confused. First one is who? Second one? Balak. King Balak heard about the great things that God did for the Israelites when they came out of Egypt, and he was terrified of them and he wants to destroy them. So he looked around and he found a prophet of the occult, somebody who is a sorcerer, a demon possessed, by the name of Balaam. King Balak said to Balaam, I'm going to make you a very rich man. But even demons and demon-possessed sorcerers knew that the Israelites are protected by God. Because in the loins of so many of them, at the seed of the birth of the Savior, the Lord Jesus Christ, the Messiah. So he was protecting them. Oh, but the pile of money looked so good. It felt so good to do it. And so when Balaam became reluctant, because as I said, even demons had to obey God. The king interpreted the reluctance of Balaam as holding out for more money. So what does the king do? He upped the ante. More money, more money. Balaam knew that he could not curse the people of God. Oh, but the money looked so good. The money felt so good. And the more Balaam says no, the more money piled up by Balak. Finally, He said, you know what? I'll give it a shot. I mean, what have I got to lose? The money blinded him so much, that he could not see the angel with a sword drawn, stopping him from going through. He couldn't see. He was so blinded by the money, he couldn't see the angel. But the donkey did. The donkey was riding. So he kept beating the donkey. So much so that the donkey spoke. Be very careful when a donkey speaks to you. Be very, very careful. Be very careful. You need to read the story, by the way. When you go home, it's the book of Numbers, chapter 22, 23, and 24. Read them. Take your time. God is the one who forbade Balaam from cursing his people. But that did not stop Balaam because the money felt so good. So he came up with a diabolical idea. It's the second.

0: This promiscuity, sexual sins, is satanic trick 101. 101. When all fail, your sexual temptation. And this diabolical plan worked. Worked. First clue, stay away from do-it-yourself religion. Second clue, stay away from follow your feelings religion. The third clue that Jude gives us here, stay away from feeding your ego religion. And Jude gives all three examples, as I said, from the scripture, from the Word of God. Story time again, okay? Another story. While the Israelites were still in the wilderness, they haven't gotten to the land of promise, which I talked about in the last message. They haven't got there. They're still in the wilderness. An obscure man by the name of Korah shows up. By the way, he may be obscure, but he actually was Moses' cousin. Did you know that? He was Moses' cousin. Read about it. So he was a Levite, but he had a sick ego. Sick ego. And he wanted to replace Moses as a leader. Probably, I'm very careful, okay? Probably, Korah was talented, he was intelligent, he was charismatic, and he was popular. He didn't think much of Moses' leadership. He felt that Moses' leadership is not worth a flip, that he really is not a good leader. But he thought that he himself would make a much better leader. He'll make a much better leader. Read about it in the book of Numbers, chapter 16, when you go home, please. Well, you might be asking, well, Michael, how do you know that Korah was all these things you said? Because he had a very large following. Don't be misled by large followings. And you know what? This is a Yusuf thing. It's not going to find it in the Bible. I personally think probably he would have made a better leader. Probably. As I think there are lots of better leaders than I am. This is not false humility, it's the absolute conviction. A lot of people would exercise a better leadership than me. I know that. But there was just one tiny, teeny little problem. Have you thought about it? Just a little problem. God chose stuttering Moses, not brilliant Korah, to lead the people. And Korah's rebellion against Moses' leadership spelled dreadful disaster. Dreadful disaster. But think about this. What did Moses do? I mean, what would you do when you're falsely accused? Well, what did Moses do? I'll take him on. Let's go. Amano, let's go. Let's go public about this. Now, in Numbers chapter 16, verse 30, it says, Moses went on his face before the Lord. I found through the years that the Lord's vengeance is far better administered than mine. Oh, it might be slower, but much better, much more effective. And what did God do? Listen carefully. Not only that, he opened the ground, and Korah and 240 others were swallowed in it. But additional 14,700 people of the Israelites were killed by a plague. Please listen to me. It's always better to wait upon the Lord. It's always better what?
1: Wait upon the Lord.
0: So I tell you as I conclude, please stay away from do-it-yourself religion. Stay away from trusting your feeling religion. Stay away from building your ego religion. For the God who sees all things will reward you publicly and generously.
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6: Since October 7th, it is clear to us who is with us and who is against us. And we are grateful and really appreciate everything that this community does for us, supporting us, with us, holding our hands, hugging us, by supporting us. And you know, we mentioned the seven fronts that we deal with, but there's an eighth front. That's the social media and the public opinion and the anti-Semitism. And this is the only front that it's not just a military one. But it's relevant for all of us. All of us are soldiers in this front. We are grateful for each and every one of you guys that speaks for us, tells the truth, know to say and differentiate what is good and what is evil. And even now, give me the stage to speak in front of you. We are grateful for that, and thank you so much.
7: Well, we're grateful for all you've done and all the brave men and women who serve under you. Please send our love to them.
6: Thank you, and let's give us the honor and the pleasure that you are praying for us. for our people, for the recovery of the injured, and for the hostages to be back home as soon as possible, and for the strength of Israel. Thank you.
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0: The Lord will never give us up as long as we keep coming back to Him. That's the good news that our teacher, Dr. J. Vernon McGee, reminds us of as our study of Jacob's life continues here on Through the Bible. So why don't you go ahead and open your Bible to Genesis chapter 31 and get ready for a passage that Dr. McGee says was given to us to minister to our needs. And as you find your place in God's Word, let's listen as Dr. McGee reads a letter that he received many years ago.
1: And here is part of this letter. It says, "It seemed well for me to write you on two matters. First, from time to time you receive letters indicating that the writers thought it a waste of time for you to read letters, testifying to the amount of good which was being accomplished in those listening to your program. I personally agreed with them until I came to realize that whereas I've been a supporter of your program for many years now, in the assumption that since it had been a major influence in bringing me to Christ, it would likewise be a major influence in so bringing others. One could hardly fault anyone who had not been so affected from wanting to see some results before contributing. So I say, keep it up, which no doubt you are going to do anyway. And you want to know something? That's exactly what I was going to do. But I appreciate that letter very, very much."
0: As Dr. McGee liked to say, we're going to keep it up. So if you have a story to share about how God's using time in His Word to change your life, or if, like this listener, you'd like to help keep the Bible bus running strong with a new set of tires or maybe an oil change as we take God's Word to more than 250 languages around the world, you know we'd love to hear from you. 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In Canada, Box 25325, London, Ontario, N6C 6B1. Now let's pray as we begin our study. Heavenly Father, thank you for your great love for us. Thank you that despite our sin, that you welcome us back as we turn to you. Teach us the truths, Lord, that we need to live by as we learn from the life of Jacob. In Jesus' name, amen. Here's our study of Genesis 31 on Through the Bible with Dr. J. Vernon McGee.
1: Now, when we come to the 31st chapter of Genesis, and we're going to put in here today at verse 7, then we recognize that we're in a section that God has given to us to minister to our needs, because we're dealing here with a man that was also a very sinful man in many ways, and a man that God would not give him up. And you can take courage from that. The Lord will never give you up. As long as you'll keep coming to Him, He'll keep receiving you. And if He'll take a fellow like Jacob and a fellow like I am, then He'll take any of us. I'm of the opinion. And let's now come here. You will recall that Jacob now has had a pretty sad ordeal of 20 years with Uncle Laban. And Uncle Laban has really given him a course in the college of hard knocks. And poor Jacob is now beginning to wince under all the pressure that he's been under. And he senses now that God has prospered him so that the face of Laban is turned against him and also the sons of Laban. And Jacob now has a call from God. God tells him to leave. And he calls his wives, Rachel and Leah, together that he might talk to them about it. And he tells them that which is on his heart. And in verse 7, as we left off last time, he says, "And your father hath deceived me and changed my wages 10 times, but God suffered him not to hurt me." Now is Jacob beginning to complain? I think so, and we're going to see that later on in this chapter. Now, will you notice, he goes on to explain to these wives that they'll understand of actually what has happened, that the thing that he has done has in it the element of not trickery, but of taking advantage of his opportunity in a business way. I don't want to say he's dishonest here, because I don't think that he is. He's been dishonest in so many things, but I think here he was just using a method that I'm sure any businessman would have used, and it would have been legitimate. He's certainly not hurting Laban at all, but God has blessed him to the extent that Laban now and his sons become very jealous of him, and they hate him. And you'll notice as he goes on to explain all of this, he tells now actually why he wants to leave. Because he says in verse 11 of Genesis 31, "And the angel of God spake unto me in a dream, saying, Jacob, and I said, Here am I. And he said, Lift up now thine eyes and see. All the rams which leap upon the cattle are ringed, straight, speckled, and grizzled, for I have seen all that Laban doeth unto thee." Now, probably you thought last time that I was not giving a satisfactory answer to what had taken place, because I recognize that there are several explanations of why these animals were speckled. But I was waiting till we could get right here, because why were they that way? God says I did it. May I say that I therefore don't need to look for these natural explanations, although I'm confident that God probably used one of them, but since God didn't tell me which one it is, I'm of the opinion that we don't know. There are several explanations, and you can take the one you want, but I like this one. God says, "I saw what Laban was doing to you, and I blessed you." Now, verse 13, and this is what's important. "I am the God of Bethel." Now, you see, God goes back to where he appeared to this boy when he was running away from home, his first night away from home that he spent at Bethel. And he says now, "I'm the God of Bethel, where thou anointest the pillar, where thou vowest a vow unto me. Now arise, get thee out from this land, and return unto the land of thy kindred." Now, God wants him out of that land because he's got 12 boys that are growing up, and they are already beginning to learn some things that they should not be learning, and they are there in the place of idolatry and heathenism, and so God wants to get Jacob and these boys away from there, just as he got Abraham out of a home of idolatry. Now, will you notice verse 14? "And Rachel and Leah answered and said unto him, Is there yet any portion of inheritance for us in our father's house?" In other words, they're saying, well, certainly, as the daughters of our father, we should receive some inheritance, and that ought not to cause him to be so antagonistic. And verse 15, "Are we not counted of him strangers? For he hath sold us, and hath quite devoured also our money." Old Laban can't be trusted, friends. And did you know that today, unfortunately, there are many Christians that the way they handle money, their own and others, reveals the fact they can't be trusted either. That is, I think, maybe a real test of an individual today. I could tell you some stories that would make your hair stand on end of things that Christians do, Christian leaders do, they ought not to do. Now will you notice verse 16? "For all the riches which God hath taken from our father, that is ours and our children. Now then, whatsoever God hath said unto thee, do." I admire these two women. They say, whatever you want to do, Jacob, you go ahead. We're with you. And our father has apparently robbed us. Let me read verse 17. "Then Jacob rose up and set his sons and his wives upon camels. He carried away all his cattle, all his goods which he had gotten, the cattle of his getting which he had gotten in Padan Aram, for to go to Isaac his father in the land of Canaan. And Laban went to shear his sheep, and Rachel had stolen the images that were her father's." Let's just stop there a moment, because there's a revelation here of something that's quite interesting. Now, Jacob rises up and leaves post haste again. You remember, that's the way he had to leave his home. Now he leaves his uncle Laban the same way. And actually, it's not all his fault here, but it was his fault when he had to leave his own home. But he's prepared for this. After all, he's had practice in leaving overnight, and so he has all the cattle and everything ready to march, ready to get out of that land. And his wives apparently didn't have a chance to even get many of the things that were theirs. But notice what happened. Rachel stole the images that were her father's. I told you we were in the home of idolatry. God didn't want the boys brought up there. But you see, Rachel has been brought up in a home of idolatry. And she felt like she wanted to take her gods with her. What a primitive heathen notion she had. Poor Jacob thought he ran away from God when he went to Bethel. God appeared to him there. And he found out you can't run away from God. In fact, David wrote about that. David said, though I make my bed in Sheol, why, I don't get away from God. Death won't separate you. Though you go to the height of heaven, you'll never get away from him. And you can't get away from him but going to the moon. You just don't get away from God. That's all. She, though, wanted to take these images that had been in the home. Now notice verse 20. And Jacob stole away unawares to Laban the Syrian, in that he told him not that he fled. Now, he waited until Laban went out to shear sheep. Probably he went quite a few miles away from home because the sheep grazed on a very large area in that day, and they still do for that matter. It takes a great area to feed them. And so this man Laban is away from home. While he is, Jacob just forgot to tell him he was leaving, that he was going. So he fled with all that he had, and he rose up and passed over the river and set his face toward the Mount Gilead. And it was told Laban on the third day that Jacob was fled. And he took his brethren with him and pursued after him 7 days' journey. And they overtook him in the Mount Gilead. You see, they are moving now quite a distance. They've come, apparently, all the way here to Mount Gilead, which is just on the east of the Jordan River. And it means that Laban has really been traveling fast to overtake him. And Laban doesn't mean any good as far as Jacob is concerned. I'm of the opinion he was angry enough to kill him and would have killed him had not God intervened. Verse 24, and God came to Laban the Syrian in a dream by night and said unto him, take heed that thou speak not to Jacob, neither good or bad. In other words, you be very careful what you say and do. Then Laban overtook Jacob. Now Jacob had pitched his tent in the mount, and Laban with his brethren pitched in the Mount of Gilead. And now listen to Uncle Laban. He's a clever rascal, by the way. Here he's been coming, breathing out fire and brimstone, wanting to not only recover all these possessions of Jacob and take them back, but probably kill Jacob and take back his two daughters and their children. But God had to intervene to protect this boy. Now will you notice verse 26? My, how clever he is here. He's a real diplomat, by the way. And Laban said to Jacob, what hast thou done that thou hast stolen away unawares to me and carried away my daughters as captives taken with the sword? My, that ought to make Jacob feel pretty bad that he had run away like that. Wherefore didst thou flee away secretly and steal away from me and didst not tell me that I might have sent thee away with mirth and with songs, and with tabret, and with harp? Why, Uncle Laban says, I would have given you a wonderful send-off party. I would really have had a great celebration, and we would have given you a fond farewell. That's what he's saying now. I don't think he would have done it. And listen to him. My appeals now to sentiment. Verse 28, and hast not suffered me to kiss my sons and my daughters. The sons would be those 12 grandsons there. and they're going to be very prominent as far as the history of this world is concerned. Hast not suffered me to kiss my sons and my daughters. Thou hast now done foolishly in so doing. It's in the power of my hand to do you hurt. But the God of your father spake unto me yesterday night, saying, Take thou heed that thou speak not to Jacob either good or bad. And Laban lets him know that he didn't mean good by him, but God had prevented him from doing bad. Now will you notice, verse 30, And now, though thou wouldst needs be gone, because thou sore longest after thy father's house, yet wherefore hast thou stolen my gods? That's a funny kind of a god to have, isn't it, that you can steal it? And Jacob answered and said to Laban, Because I was afraid, for I said, Peradventure thou wouldst take by force thy daughters from me. Now, he's not answering that he had taken the gods. He didn't know that Rachel had taken them, actually. What he's answering is this, Why did you run away without letting me know and giving you a party? He says, I was afraid that if I wanted to go, that you wouldn't let me take your daughters, my wives, and my family, and that which belonged to me. You wouldn't permit it. And verse 32, With whomsoever thou findest thy gods, let him not live. Before our brethren, discern thou what is thine with me, and take it to thee. For Jacob knew not that Rachel had stolen them. You see, Jacob is so sure that they haven't done a thing like this. And if you think Laban believed Jacob, you're wrong. He didn't believe him. Jacob didn't believe Laban either. They had no confidence in each other. That had been a nice, pleasant little 20 years, had it not. Now notice, And Laban went into Jacob's tent, and into Leah's tent, and into the two maidservants' tents, but he found them not. Now I expected one of his daughters to be the one that got them. Then went he out of Leah's tent and entered into Rachel's tent. Now Rachel had taken the images, put them in the camel's furniture, and sat upon them. Quite a clever girl herself, isn't she? She's sure a daughter of her father. And she had taken them and put them in the camel's furniture, that is, that which went on the camel's back, and then she sat down on them. And Laban searched all the tent, but found them not. And she said to her father, Listen to her now. Let it not displease my lord that I cannot rise up before thee, for the custom of women is upon me. And he searched, but found not the images. Why? Well, she's sitting on them. She says, I'm sorry, but I can't get up. Don't feel well today. And she's sitting on them. May I say, this is truly a very realistic setting that's given to us here of this family. Now, will you notice verse 36? And Jacob was wroth and chode with Laban. And Jacob answered and said to Laban, What is my trespass? What is my sin that thou hast so hotly pursued after me? And now, old Jacob gets a little confidence because he doesn't locate these images and he's sure that they're not anywhere around. And frankly, he just now wants to rebuke the man, his father-in-law, that's come after him. Now, will you listen to his complaint? Here is the course that he passed, and he's now getting his college degree, his degree from the College of Hard Knocks. And will you listen to this here? Verse 38, This 20 years have I been with thee. Thy ewes and thy she-goats have not cast their young, and the rams of thy flock have I not eaten. In other words, he didn't even get his meals. He had to pay for that. That which was torn of beasts, I brought not unto thee. I bear the loss of it. Of my hand didst thou require it, whether stolen by day or stolen by night. And he couldn't even get any insurance. When a lamb was stolen or killed by a wild animal, why, Jacob had to pay for it. Believe me, this Laban, he's a hard taskmaster, is he not? Now listen to him, verse 40. Thus I was, in the day the drought consumed me. He didn't get a vacation in summer. And the frost by night, and when it got cold, he still had to stay out with the sheep and with the animals. and my sleep departed from mine eyes. Many nights he had to watch to protect the flock. Now listen to him, verse 41. Thus have I been 20 years in thy house. I served thee 14 years for thy two daughters and 6 years for thy cattle, and thou hast changed my wages 10 times. Here's what's happened to this man. Here is the man that was clever, and this is the man that thought that he could get by with it. But actually, he didn't get by with it. God didn't let him get by with it because, frankly, God has made it very clear, whatsoever a man sows, that shall he also reap. Jacob refused submission to God at home, and he now has to submit to his uncle. Jacob came to receive a wife and dignity, and he was made a servant because God respects the rights of the firstborn. And Jacob deceived his father, and he's deceived by his father-in-law. Jacob the younger became the older. He found out that he was given the oldest when he thought he's getting the younger. He revealed a mercenary spirit that displayed in the way he got the birthright. And Jacob allowed his mother to cover his hands with the skins of kids of goats. And later on, we're going to see his own sons deceived him in the same way. They killed a goat and dipped Joseph's coat of many colors in it. He deceived his father about being the favorite son, and he was deceived about his favorite son, Joseph. God says, whatsoever a man sows, that shall he also reap. Now he leaves Laban. They bid each other goodbye, and they're going to make a contract. Let me read now, verse 42. Except the God of my father, the God of Abraham, and the fear of Isaac had been with me, surely thou had sent me away now empty. God hath seen mine affliction and the labor of my hands, and rebuked thee yesterday night. Now, Jacob has his day in court, and he lets Laban have it now. And Laban answered and said unto Jacob, these daughters are my daughters, these children are my children, these cattle are my cattle, and all that thou seest is mine. And what can I do this day unto these my daughters or unto their children which have been born? Now therefore come thou, let us make a covenant, I and thou. Let it be for a witness between me and thee. And Jacob took a stone and set it up for a pillar. And Jacob said unto his brethren, gather stones, and they took stones. And now they make a contract. Verse 48, and Laban said, this heap is a witness between me and thee this day. Therefore was the name of it called Galeed and Mizpah. For he said, the Lord watch between me and thee when we're absent one from another. And this has been used by young people's groups as a benediction in other groups. And I don't think it ought to be used that way, because this is actually a contract between two rascals that they're going to quit stealing from each other and work on somebody else. The Lord watch between me and thee. In other words, may the Lord keep his eye on you so you won't steal from me anymore. That's exactly what these men are saying. Now they're going to separate, and they do separate, and we're going to see the great experience in the life of Jacob next time in chapter 32. May the Lord richly bless you, my beloved.
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7: Hi, this is Robert Jeffress, and I'm glad to study God's Word with you every day on this Bible teaching program. 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
8: true tolerance is based on a genuine concern for other people. 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True tolerance not only allows for a strong point of view, it actually demands it.
9: Welcome to Pathway to Victory with author and pastor Dr. Robert Jeffress. You know, America is a place where people of all races, religions, and backgrounds can live in harmony. And while this type of community couldn't work without tolerance, our contemporary understanding of that word has taken on an alarming redefinition. Today on Pathway to Victory, Dr. Robert Jeffress shares how today's understanding of tolerance has changed from its historical meaning. But first, let's take a moment to hear some important ministry updates.
7: Thanks, David, and welcome again to Pathway to Victory. I'm delighted that you're with me today as we continue our special teaching series called America and the Bible. I'm sure you agree with me about a tragic trend in the news media today: political pundits weaving a false narrative about America's rich Christian heritage. Well, on today's program, you'll hear me describe a word in the English vocabulary that critics have completely misconstrued in order to undermine the Christian foundation of our country. It's the word tolerance. Critics are leveraging this word against Christians, and I want to show you the biblical way to respond. But that's not all that's happening in our culture. Today's woke historians are attempting to twist the truth about our country's founding as well. And I'm pleased to offer an uplifting book that will help your loved ones stand firm on the principles of faith, family, and freedom that have guided our great nation from her earliest days. This special book is called Our 250th Commemorative Edition of America is a Christian Nation, and a copy is yours when you give a generous gift toward the In God We Trust matching challenge that's active right now. As perhaps you've heard, Pathway to Victory is the recipient of a large matching challenge in the amount of $1.5 million. This means that every dollar you give toward blessing America with the hope of God's Word will be automatically doubled in impact. I'm going to share more details later in the program. But right now, let's consider today's very important topic. I'm speaking about the most misunderstood word in America.
8: In today's world, when people say, I am tolerant of something, they're saying, I believe that that belief, behavior, or choice is just as valid as mine. However, what I'm going to call true tolerance not only allows for, but it requires a belief in absolute truth. Author Gregory Kalki says, probably no concept has more currency in our politically correct culture than the notion of tolerance. Unfortunately, one of America's noblest virtues has been so distorted, it's become a vice. But tolerance, when correctly understood, really is a virtue that ought to be embraced. But what society understands tolerance to be and what true tolerance is are vastly different things. Gregory Kalki again identifies the three critical components of true tolerance. Number one, there's a permitting or allowing something you dislike or don't agree with. Secondly, a conduct or point of view with which one disagrees with in the process, while number three, respecting the person in the process. Now, this pseudo-tolerance, this new tolerance, resembles historical tolerance in some ways, but it's also radically different from the historic understanding of tolerance in four distinct ways. I want you to write this down. First of all, pseudo-tolerance rejects the idea of absolute truth. And of course, by rejecting absolute and spiritual truth, pseudo-tolerance has to become what they say they despise. And that leads to a second characteristic of pseudo-tolerance. Pseudo-tolerance is intolerant of other points of views. That's the most ironic thing about the whole thing. Those who say they're tolerant usually end up being the most intolerant people of all. Let me give you some illustrations of that. A few years ago, I was invited to be on a panel discussion at one of the largest Jewish temples here in Dallas. And the panel discussion had to do with the separation of church and state. During the discussion, one of the panelists asked me this question. They said, "Dr. Jeffers, why are you so opposed to teaching evolution in the public classroom?" I said, "I'm not opposed to teaching evolution at all. I think evolution ought to be taught. My question to you," I said, "was, why are you so opposed to allowing creationism also to be taught as an alternate theory?" See, that is the hypocrisy of tolerance. The intolerance of these pseudo-tolerant people reaches into spiritual issues as well. I want you to read carefully this statement from Reverend William Murray, a prominent Unitarian Universalist minister. Listen to what he says about what he calls intolerant religions. Listen to what he says. Quote, "I get a little impatient with the concept that we should tolerate all religions because people are entitled to their own beliefs. If a religion is based on ignorance and irrationality and totalitarianism," think evangelical Christianity, "if a religion is based on these things, there is no need to stand aside and pretend that's okay. What I would say about tolerance is we cannot tolerate intolerance." Now, that statement reveals the hypocrisy of pseudo-tolerance. Number three, pseudo-tolerance refuses to differentiate between people and their beliefs and their behavior. Pseudo-tolerance refuses to allow you to differentiate between people and their beliefs and behaviors. In other words, to reject Islam is to reject Muslims. If you oppose same-sex marriages, it means you hate homosexuals. If you lobby for the repeal of Roe v. Wade, it means you must despise every woman who has ever had an abortion. Do you see how insidious that is? Thank goodness God separates us from our behavior. He says, "I hate what you do, but I love you." Listen to me. For us to be the salt and light Jesus commanded us to be, we have to reject every vestige of pseudo-tolerance. Instead of rejecting the concept of tolerance altogether, what we need to do is return to the historic understanding of true tolerance. And what I mean by true tolerance can not only enhance our preserving influence as Christians in this world, but if we model true tolerance, we can also boost the brightness of our witness for Christ. How does true tolerance differ from pseudo-tolerance in three distinct ways? Number one, true tolerance requires making a judgment. Remember, you can only tolerate those things with which you disagree with, like same-sex marriage, or those things you dislike. So that means you have to make a judgment. Now, we make judgments all the time, don't we? Some years ago, I made the choice to marry my wife, Amy, over other choices that were out there. Not that many, but other choices that were out there. No, that's not true. I made that choice because she was a superior choice in my mind. I made a judgment. And yet today, the proponents of pseudo-tolerance have convinced us that it is unloving and unkind and even unchristian to make any kind of moral or spiritual judgment. And they always quote the words of Jesus. After all, they said, didn't Jesus say, judge not lest ye be judged? I want you to turn there for a moment to Matthew chapter 7. And let's see what Jesus actually was saying when he said, we're not to judge lest we be judged. In Matthew 7, Jesus was railing against the Pharisees. The Pharisees came up with these strict regulations for how people ought to behave, regulations that they were unwilling to live by themselves. They were hypocrites. They're like a lot of these politicians who talk about, oh, we're for family values, and yet they behave privately in immoral ways themselves. That's what Jesus was railing about. He said, don't judge other people like the Pharisees to make yourself look better to God and to others. But it is obvious from what Jesus said here, he was not opposing making any judgment at all. Look at Matthew 7. Do not judge lest you be judged, for in the way you judge, you will be judged, and by your standard of measure, it will be measured to you. And why do you look at the speck that is in your brother's eye, but do not notice the log that is in your own eye? Or how can you say to your brother, let me take the speck out of your eye, and behold, the log is in your own eye? You hypocrite! First, take the log out of your own eye, and then you will be able to see clearly to take the speck out of your brother's eye. What he's talking about is this. If you see a fellow Christian who is involved in sin, what are you supposed to do? You ought to do everything you could to help remove that speck from his eye. And you do it not because you hate him, but because you care about him. But to remove that speck from his eye, you have to make a series of judgment. You make the judgment that, first of all, we are all accountable to God. Secondly, there are certain beliefs that are contrary to God's revealed will found in the Bible. Thirdly, this person, my fellow Christian, is engaging in some of that behavior. And finally, this kind of behavior will lead to a bad end for him. All of those judgments you have to make before you try to help him with the sin in his life. And Jesus says, by the way, before you try to help him with sin in his life, take the blindfold off. Examine your own life, first of all, to be sure you're ready to perform the operation. Take that beam, that 2x4, out of your eye as well. And that leads to a second characteristic of true tolerance. True tolerance is grounded in a genuine concern for other people. The only reason you'd try to remove a particle from somebody's eye is for the well-being of that individual. The effort to remove the particle may involve some temporary discomfort. But thirdly, the motivation for making the judgment and inflicting temporary pain is the long-term comfort of that other person. You know, we have been told by the pseudo-tolerance movement that if we make a judgment that somebody is engaging in beliefs, behaviors, or choices that are wrong, if we judge them in any way, that is a sign of hate. No, the truth is remaining silent about people's behaviors, beliefs, or choices that cause them harm, that is the most unloving thing you can possibly do. The famous evangelist of yesteryear, Charles Finney, once said, if you see your neighbor sin and pass by and neglect to reprove him, it is just as cruel as if you should see his house on fire and pass by and not warn him of it. True tolerance is many times showing a genuine concern for others. Number three, true tolerance allows for preferences. Proponents of pseudo-tolerance have convinced us that tolerance necessitates neutrality. Pseudo-tolerance says you can't have any judgments about anything and truly be tolerant. But to be truly accepting of others, the fact is we need to express our preference for certain choices, beliefs, and behavior. Let me illustrate that for you on a governmental level, if I could. True tolerance in our government demands that we allow people to embrace beliefs and engage in behaviors that we find distasteful, that we find to be wrong, just as long as those behaviors don't exceed the boundaries of the law. Our Constitution demands that we allow people to worship any God they choose to worship or no God at all. That is the First Amendment. However, the fact that our Constitution demands that everyone have the freedom to embrace any religious beliefs or no religious beliefs does not mean that the government cannot demonstrate a preference for Christianity. You see, many people erroneously believe that the First Amendment of the Constitution demands government neutrality or even hostility toward all things Christians. Remember the First Amendment? Congress shall make no law regarding the establishment of religion or prohibiting the free exercise thereof. In recent years, this so-called establishment cause has been used to ban everything from nativity scenes in the court of the public square to prohibiting prayers at graduation ceremonies because such outward and overt Christian expressions implied the government's endorsement of a specific religion. Now, the problem with that application of the First Amendment is it is based on a truly false understanding of the words religion and establishment. The First Amendment was written and ratified to guarantee that no particular denomination within the Christian sect would be made the National Church of America that everyone would have to worship in. That is all that was meant by the First Amendment. When it says Congress shall not establish a religion, it means Congress shall not establish the Methodist Church, the Baptist Church, the Congregational Church as the state church of which everyone must be a part of. Now, I made that claim a few weeks ago. You've heard me say that before. You may say, well, now, Pastor, how do you know that's true? How do you know that is what the framers of the Constitution meant in the First Amendment, that they were referring to denominations within Christianity and not different faiths like Hinduism and Buddhism and Islam and so forth? I'm going to give you that evidence, and it is compelling. Supreme Court Justice Joseph Story was appointed to the Supreme Court by President James Madison in 1811. Do you remember who James Madison was? James Madison was considered the chief author and the founder of the Constitution. In fact, 20 years earlier, before he appointed Justice Story, James Madison is the one who introduced the Bill of Rights, including the First Amendment, to Congress. That was James Madison. He was the architect of our Constitution. He is the one who appointed Supreme Court Justice Joseph Story. Now, Justice Story was made a Justice of the Supreme Court by James Madison in 1811, only 20 years after the ratification of the First Amendment. So here you've got a Supreme Court Justice appointed by the architect of the Constitution, James Madison, who's living at the same time as the framers of the First Amendment. He was alive during the debate. It's interesting that Joseph Story wrote a commentary on the Constitution of the United States. And in that commentary, he clarified the meaning of the First Amendment. And listen to what Joseph Story said. He said, quote, "The real object of the First Amendment was not to countenance, much less to advance Islam or Judaism or any other infidelity by prostrating Christianity. No, the whole object was to exclude all rivalry among Christian sects, denominations, and to prevent any national ecclesiastical establishment which should give a hierarchy the exclusive patronage of the national government." Justice Story said the whole purpose of the First Amendment was simply to create one Christian sect from being the national church. He goes on to say, "Never in our wildest imagination was it meant to prostrate Christianity, to elevate Judaism, Islam, and any other infidelity of a religion above the Christian faith." Now, don't you find that fascinating? That is what was meant by the First Amendment. Congress shall make no law regarding the establishment of a denomination. That is what he was talking about. And although the Constitution allows that people are free to embrace Hinduism, Islam, Judaism if they want to, never should we believe that that is in any way saying that all religions are equally valid. America was founded as a unique Christian nation. In the New York State Supreme Court case of the People versus Ruggles, Chief Justice James Kent wrote in that case, quote, "We are a Christian people, and the morality of the country is deeply engrafted upon Christianity and not upon the doctrines or worship of those imposters." Listen, that is a high court saying every other religion besides Christianity is an imposter religion. What I'm saying is true tolerance allows other religious beliefs, but it also allows the showing of preference to other religious beliefs, the belief of Christianity. Our forefathers did not hesitate to declare that America was a Christian nation. And although, again, they championed the right of other people to embrace other faiths, they did not demand that government prostrate Christianity. There is no mandate, ladies and gentlemen, in the Constitution that requires government to prevent public expressions of the Christian faith in the public square. In fact, as I've demonstrated in the last two examples, the First Amendment doesn't even require that government treat all faiths equally. You know, you've got high school principals, bless their hearts. They say, well, you know, if I allow a Christian to pray at graduation, then I have to allow a Jew, and then I have to allow a Hindu, and then I have to allow a Muslim. No, you don't. That's not what the First Amendment says. It says you don't have to prostrate Christianity in the name of other religions. A city mayor isn't obligated to balance a nativity scene with a Jewish menorah. The fact is, true tolerance allows for preferences even in the government. A few months ago, I was interviewed on the radio by Alan Combs, you know, the token liberal at Fox News. And boy, he's an interesting guy. But he kind of ambushed me in the interview because little did I know he had pulled a string of my comments from different sermons over a period of about 15 years, and he just played them one after another to show what an intolerant

0: Jesus Christ. You know, Jesus was very interesting in the way he presented absolute truth. He was very hard in his convictions. In Matthew 10:34, Jesus said, "Do not think I came to bring peace on the earth. I did not come to bring peace, but a sword." Or Luke 15:25, "If anyone comes to me and does not hate his own father and mother and wife and children and brothers and sisters, yes, even his own life, he cannot be my disciple." Now, those are tough comments, aren't they? Jesus was tough in his convictions, but he was very soft when it came to people. He was what I like to call a velvet-covered brick. Hard in his convictions, soft with other people who were genuinely searching for God. And I believe if we're going to be effective in being salt and light in our culture, we have to find that same mix between conviction and compassion. But hear me, compassion for other people doesn't negate conviction. True tolerance not only allows for a strong point of view, it actually demands it. True tolerance is based on a genuine concern for other people. A genuine concern that says, I respect your right to believe what you want to believe, to behave as you want to behave, but I also love you too much to remain silent about it. That is true tolerance. In his book, The New Absolutes, William Watkins writes, "We must violate the new tolerance and become a people marked by intolerance. Not an intolerance that unleashes hate upon people, but an intolerance that's unwilling to allow error to masquerade as truth. An intolerance that is willing to call evil, evil, and good, good." There's never been a more urgent moment in history when so much hangs in the balance for our country. My hope and prayer is that God would raise up men and women all across America who would become salt and light for Him. You can become part of this movement by joining Pathway to Victory as a financial partner. Last week, we launched the $1.5 million In God We Trust Matching Challenge. That means every gift we receive from now through July 5th will be matched and therefore doubled in impact until we reach the goal. This is the perfect time for you to leverage your contribution. To thank you for your gift to the Matching Challenge, I've prepared something I hope will bless your entire family. It's our 250th commemorative edition of America is a Christian Nation. 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I believe it will be a treasured addition to your home for years to come. 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In an age where Christian values are being mocked and scorned, you and I need to stand firm on the principles of faith, family, and freedom that have guided our great nation. And through your partnership with us, we are working toward that goal. So, thank you for your generous support during this critical time for our nation. Here's David to tell you more.
1: 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I'm David J. Mullins. 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
2: I'm the threat that's already inside the house. In the closet, under the bed, in the car. But I don't want your money or your TV. I can't be scared away or negotiated with. I'm patient and quiet. 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
10: How long have you been faithless. How long am I to put up with you? I mean, I don't want to hear that. I mean, if Jesus told me that, listen, I'm coming for my son. He's uncontrollable. He tries to kill himself. And I just, Jesus, please heal my son. And then he says to me, how long do I have to put up with you? And then look at this. This gets more intense. And they brought the boy to him. Okay, so enough discussion between Jesus and the father. So they bring, and notice this, and the father's not bringing the boy. The people are bringing the boy. So someone's holding this kid. And they bring this boy to Jesus. And immediately it convulses, the spirit convulses the boy. He falls on the ground, rolling around, foaming at the mouth. And Jesus asked the father, how long has this been happening? Seriously? How long have you been faithless? How long am I going to put up with you? And how long has this been happening? And he said, from childhood. But if you can do anything, Jesus, have compassion on us and help us. I love that. That's perfect, right? Jesus says in the ESV, if you can. He says, Jesus, if you can do anything. And Jesus is saying, I can do anything if you can believe. That's what he's been talking about from the very beginning. How long have you been faithless? I can do anything if you can believe, if you can totally trust me. Because Jesus wants to answer our prayer. He wants to do anything. He can do anything if we can believe.
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16: 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My guest today is Stacey Womack, and we'll talk about domestic abuse-related matters from a biblical perspective on this edition of The Plumb Line. 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
16: 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On today's edition of The Plumb Line, I am joined by Stacey Womack. We're talking about domestic abuse from a biblical worldview. Stacey is the founder and executive director of Abuse Recovery Ministry Services, ARMS, or A-R-M-S. Again, the website where you can find out more and website that you can reach out to get training or help, and at least they'll point you the right way for help anyway, is abuserecovery.org. And thank you for being with me, Stacey. We want to jump back in kind of right where we left off. We've talked in the first portion, and by the way, if people missed the first portion of this, you can find it at places where you go for podcasts. Take Spotify, for example. Just put in The Plumb Line with Jay Rudolph there. You can search for domestic abuse, domestic violence, and that should come up for you, and you can hear that first portion. But picking up where we left off here, we've been talking about the reality that there's a lot more than just physical abuse that constitutes domestic violence, and there are a lot of different facets. So maybe you could run through those again and highlight, if you would, for us, the reality. You've told me that psychological abuse actually stands out as the one that is the most common. And so run through those types and a little bit about psychological abuse with us, if you would.
18: Sure. So we talk about eight different forms of abuse, which are verbal, psychological, physical, financial, sexual, property, and spiritual. And while physical abuse, you know, like I talked about before, is the one that people recognize and the number one cause of injury to women in the U.S., the over 40,000 women that we serve would all say that psychological abuse is the worst form of abuse. And the worst form of abuse within that, and it's a big category, but really is the mind games, the mental coercion. A lot of people use the term gaslighting. It's making her feel crazy or telling her she's crazy. It could be saying he didn't say or do something he did say or do, or telling her she said or did something that she didn't say or do, or even moving the keys to make her think she's going crazy. She can't remember where she put things. And what this does for women is it makes them begin to question themselves. It's kind of like standing on the edge of the ocean, if you've ever done that, where the water laps at your feet. And it's actually pulling the sand out from underneath your feet a little bit at a time. And before long, you become unstable, so you have to move over. And you keep having to reposition yourself so that you don't fall. So on an emotional level, when a woman is having to readjust herself emotionally, she begins to wonder if maybe she is the bad one in the relationship. Maybe she is the abusive one in the relationship. And she loses her sense of confidence. And even worse, she loses her sense of identity of who she is in Christ. And this greatly impacts in the decisions that she makes, how she's able to handle situations. It's just extremely damaging. Other categories in there would include all the stalking behaviors, isolation tactics, and a few odd ones, but it is the number one form of abuse used, and all forms of abuse have a psychological impact. So all forms of abuse are psychological in a sense.
16: Yeah, I can certainly understand that. Now, you bring up in your discussion here about psychological abuse the groups called Her Journey groups, and I wanted to have you promote those a little bit here, because maybe there are some who would like to get that started in their church. Maybe some have that going already. We want women to hear about that.
18: Absolutely. So Her Journey is our largest program. It's a 15-week program. We just run it year-round so women can join at any time and continue coming as long as they want, as long as they find it helpful. It is very trauma-informed, meaning that we've made it as easy as possible to come. They don't have to sign up. They don't have to go through an intake. They don't have to even give us their real name or even speak in this class, in this program. So it just creates safety for them. It's more of education, hearing God's heart around the issue. At the end, they get opportunity to share about what's going on in their life, but always with the purpose to pray for them. And we've just seen God answer prayers. This program is free, and it is offered nationally and internationally. We have in-person groups, and we have online groups. And we're always looking for more leaders so that we can open more groups and serve more people, or people in a recovery home or a center or a mission and are already serving that population. They could get trained to offer right there in their own mission as well, or it could just be an individual at a church.
16: Fantastic.
18: So if there's any women out there who are feeling like, man, I feel like this is something I'm dealing with, and they've been looking or even just thinking about what can I do about this, all they need to do is just call us.
16: Okay. And abuserecovery.org is the website. What's the phone number?
18: It's 503-846-9284.
16: Okay, great. Or abuserecovery.org for the website. Well, and we will dig in, Lord willing, if we have time here, we'll dig in to some of the, I guess, signs or ways that you can know if you're being abused. Because as you've said a number of times here, people may, you know, and they may know it, but they don't want to admit it, or they may not even realize that what they're facing is abuse. And so we'll bring that up toward the end of the broadcast here. But I want to mention another scripture. There's a lot said in Proverbs about abuse. Proverbs 18:21, you draw in, where the Bible tells us that our words are powerful. They can bring life or death. That's one of those scriptures that I've long thought about when I think about the power of our words. And that's kind of what is experienced when we talk about any form of abuse, especially the verbal abuse. But these different types of abuse, most of the time, involve not just physical or sexual things, but they involve words as well. So that's, you know, something that God talks about a lot.
18: Yeah, our words make a difference. Every time we open our mouth, we can either speak life or death to the people around us. And I grew up hearing this verse, and you know, it's kind of like a saying you kind of get used to hearing and you don't really give it a whole lot of thought. But the reality is that our words make a huge impact. And imagine what our words are doing to people when we speak words of life or words of death to them.
16: Yeah, exactly. Well, I want to get into one other of the forms here of abuse before we go to the break, and that is, well, one that may be a bit of surprise to some who tune in, although I think most of us recognize that, you know, even spiritual things can be abusive, or the way that we, you know, maybe put down others. I just think of sometimes if we elevate ourselves and our quote-unquote understanding of the scriptures and put others down for their lack thereof, that's abuse. But there are a variety of forms of spiritual abuse too, aren't there?
18: Right, because anything can be misused. And so some of the common forms of spiritual abuse would be the misuse of scripture. So God is very balanced between love and law. And so if you remove the love from God's word, then you're abusing God's word. So if someone is using scriptures to manipulate someone to do something, then they are abusing God's word. Making someone go to church, not letting somebody go to church, questioning someone's theology or salvation, those are things that we see. For our regular church attending men, the most common thing they do is they go to the church leadership and they discredit their partner, their wife, and they're very good at this. And it sounds very reasonable because they're doing what we call public image management, where they are making sure that they look good. And so they'll present it in a way that they'll say, well, you know, I'm really concerned for my wife. You know, I think she might have some mental health issues, or I'm not really abusing her. She's just viewing what I'm doing as abuse because she was abused before, or she's cheating on me. These are common red flags that we see. And they're believed. And then the woman finally comes forward and she's in trauma. So she can't put her sentence together clearly. She's blinking a lot. And the pastor, even though we don't want to believe this will impact us, it does, because we see this person in front of us who's acting oddly and wonder, well, maybe he's right. Maybe she does have mental health issues. when really what's really going on is that she's in trauma. So those would be some of the common things. And then we also include any abuse in front of or to a child, because children who witness abuse who are not the direct victims of abuse have the exact same effects as those who are the direct victims of abuse. The only difference is that children who witness abuse have higher rates of mental health issues, because it's a very perilous place to be to watch your loved one being harmed. And we've been doing this for a lot of years, so we're getting the next generation through the door, and we're seeing much higher levels of mental health issues than we saw before. It's very sad.
16: Yeah. One more thing before the break here related to what you were just sharing. So some of these forms of abuse, especially when we're talking about spiritual abuse, and you can correct me if I'm wrong in my thinking here, but we wouldn't tell someone if they're being spiritually abused, I don't think, that you need to get a divorce as a result of that. But my question, I guess, is how then do you as an organization, how should people handle this if they are being spiritually abused? Because like I say, I don't think that means they should get a divorce automatically because of that.
18: No, absolutely. I think there's some steps that victims can take before it comes to something like that. So especially if someone's coming to a church leader and sharing with them that, hey, this is what's going on. Number one, most victims aren't going to do that because they don't actually recognize it as abuse either. But if they do come forward and say, hey, I'm being abused, the thing that the leadership can do is to listen and be empathetic and really just let her know that he's there for her or she's there for her, and seek help for her to get the help that she needs from people who have training like us or other organizations. But unfortunately, there's fewer faith-based organizations nationally than there are secular. And so, but we're here for them to give them from a biblical perspective and have just had amazing results from that. So I just want to encourage, you know, pastors and church leadership to get the training, and we can give that to them. And this book on the front lines of abuse is such a great way to just kind of begin that journey. And like I said, my father's a pastor. You don't have to do it all. We are here to walk alongside you to help you with this. We are here to support you. Knowing my dad as a pastor, like you said, pastors are asked to do all kinds of things. They don't need to do everything. And this is an area that we can be the experts. They just need to have enough information to know how to best handle it.
16: Yeah, amen. Well, my guest, Stacy Womack, as we talk about abuse from a biblical worldview on the Plumb Line today. And I so appreciate you and the listening family tuning in here. So we go to the break. I encourage you to support those businesses and ministries that you hear from. Say thanks to them. Do business with them if you can, because they make it possible for the show to be on the radio in your area. They help cover those airtime costs.
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16: 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You're tuned in to The Plumb Line. I'm your host, Jay Rudolph. My guest today, Stacey Womack. Stacey is the founder and executive director of a ministry called Abuse Recovery Ministry Services, ARMS, or ARMS. And the website, again, is abuserecovery.org. And Stacey, I want to just kind of start off this final segment of our discussion by sharing the gospel of Jesus Christ, the good news, and pointing out that if someone's tuning in and just wanting to hear about this subject and what we have to say about it, and they don't have a relationship with Christ, maybe don't even know what that means, or just kind of flipping through the radio dial and came on this, I don't want to miss the opportunity for the most important thing of all, the preeminent thing and the main reason the Plumb Line or hopefully any other Christian broadcast exists is to get the gospel of Jesus Christ out there and invite people to receive Christ. And so just very briefly, I want to acknowledge the reality that all have sinned and fallen short of the glory of God, as the scriptures say. I'm a sinner. Stacy's a sinner. We're all sinners. All have broken God's command. But the wonderful thing to rejoice over, despite the fact that what we deserve because of our sin is death. That's the punishment. The wages of sin is death. And yet God, in his grace and mercy, sent his Son, Jesus Christ, the perfect, sinless Son of God, to save us, to redeem us, to take our penalty upon himself. He went to the cross, was crucified on our behalf, taking our sin upon himself and paying the just punishment for our sin. And as a result, when we believe, put our faith in Jesus Christ and what he has done for us and continues to do for us, and that he was crucified and then he rose again, he lives and will rule and reign eternally, and we can live eternally in heaven with him. We receive forgiveness of sins and eternal life when we believe in the Lord Jesus Christ. So super brief, super fast there, I realize, but I'd love to speak with you more about that. If you can reach out to me via email, if this is something you have not done, putting your faith in Christ, reach out to me via email. If it's something you have done, reach out and let me know that. I'd love to hear from you nonetheless at that email, theplumblineradio@gmail.com. Plum is P-L-U-M-B, theplumblineradio@gmail.com. Just a quick comment from you, Stacey, on that and the reality that, yes, faith in Christ is first and foremost preeminent, but it also is not the end-all solution to domestic abuse or violence. There are people who are abused who are believers. There are people who are abusers, unfortunately, who are believers.
18: Yeah, I think that wouldn't it be nice if that were the truth, but the reality is that we all have our brokenness, and there's a lot of brokenness in this world, and it just means that now we have the opportunity to have the help of God in this process of change, which is pretty amazing.
16: Mm-hmm. Yeah, exactly. And the key is that we, you know, don't just believe, but we actually live it out. And that's what sanctification is all about, that we would become more and more like Christ. And so that's kind of what the Plumb Line is about, too, to help us live out our faith. Well, Stacey, as I promised, we wanted to, you know, let those who are tuning in, there may be some who fall into this category of being abused, and they may not even realize or recognize it. They may not see what's happening to them as what is technically abuse. And so help those out first, if you would.
18: Sure. I mean, I would say that for those that we serve, they've tried everything. So some of the things that you may have tried, which might show that it's not just normal marital conflict, is you've tried couples counseling. This is a common thing. And I totally understand that nobody gets into a relationship to have it in. So we have women, I probably would say 99.5% of all of our women tried counseling, and multiple counselors, up to 15 counselors, pastors, counselors, and it's not worked, because when the issue is domestic abuse, it doesn't work. You know, so some of the things that would be signs of, are you an abuser? You know, do you feel, you know, confused? Like you bring something up and your partner takes it as an attack. And all you're doing is asking a question or making a suggestion, and it's seen as an attack. Or you bring up that topic, and somehow you end up way, way over somewhere else, and they're upset, and you don't know why, and it's confusing. If you are afraid of your partner, then that would definitely be a sign that you're in an abusive relationship. Or just, there's just a lot of confusion, and the women get to a point where they just feel like they're dying. Honestly, I've had women come to my group who looked like they were dying, even though it wasn't physical abuse. they were just so white and so thin and so just lifeless. And an amazing thing is to watch them come back to life while they're coming through the program and regain that. You know, so if you're confused about your relationship, you know, I think looking into this, like I said, on our website, abuserecovery.org, we have a tab on there that asks, am I being abused? And you can go into that and you can take a look at that and see if any of those ideas that we have on there resonate with you. And abuse can be a one-time event, which we've all done something abusive in our life. But someone who's being abusive is using a pattern of behaviors. And so if you're married to someone who's using a pattern of these controlling behaviors, and it's bringing death to your life and your emotions and your relationships in all different ways, then this is a sign that you could possibly be in an abusive relationship.
16: Mm, yeah. Well, and if you are a survivor of abuse and looking to connect, maybe participate in one of these groups, again, abuserecovery.org is a great site. And I've only got a couple minutes or so left here. So if there's anything you want to add to speak to survivors of abuse, or I'm just going to kind of open it up to you here, Stacy, to wrap us up with what you want to leave the listeners with.
18: Thank you. Yeah. Well, I would just encourage, you know, for survivors, if you feel like this might be something that you're dealing with, to please reach out to us. Call us at 503-846-9284. The number is also on our website. But you have to call in for locations for the Her Journey class. That's not something that we put on the website for safety reasons. Or if you've been listening and you've heard me share a few things that you think, oh gosh, I've done that, and you might think maybe I picked up a pattern of behaviors, also call us, because we really do care about helping both sides of this issue. And I know sometimes the misconception is that we are anti-men, and we know that men get abused too, but most victims are female, so we're addressing it from that. But, you know, we want to serve you, and I'm very passionate about this. I had a great father, and I have a great husband. I have 4 sons. You know, I care about seeing people be successful and change in their lives if they are using behaviors that are inappropriate. And this is very cyclical, so it's a learned behavior, often learned in our childhood, not always, but almost always. Even for our men, they would say that they've all experienced abuse at some level in childhood before they became an adult, where they became the ones who were using the abuse themselves. So I just want them to know that we are here for all of you, and that we are here for pastors and staff to help you understand and educate, or even just consult with you. We are there to partner with you in any way that we can. This book, the On the Front Lines of Abuse, is really just kind of a beginning step in helping you to understand some things that you can do, whether you're a victim, an offender of abuse, the church, or church leadership. It's just something that's going to help you take those beginning steps and gain some understanding around this.
16: Thank you for putting it together and for your work and ministry with both sides of the equation, as you said. I really appreciate you joining me to share about this, Stacy.
18: Thank you. I appreciate the time.
16: Stacy Womack, again, she is the founder and executive director of Abuse Recovery Ministry Services, as we have discussed domestic abuse from a biblical worldview on the Plumb Line. 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
23: What does it mean to be born again? It's more than just an expression. It's the requirement for becoming a Christian. Have you met that requirement? Today on Turning Point, Dr. David Jeremiah takes a closer look at the second birth as he continues his new series on the Holy Spirit. To help you know for sure if you've been born again, here's David with the conclusion of his message, Born of the Spirit.
24: You know, I used to hear people say being born again and realize they had no idea what they were talking about. That is not just a colloquial expression for a Christian. It's a description of what happens. We're born first physically, and then when we become Christians, the Bible says we are born again spiritually. Have you been born again? Or are you just one birth person? You can't go to heaven unless you're born twice. Someone put it this way, if you're born once, you die twice. If you're born twice, you only have to die once. And that's the truth. That's what the Bible teaches. If you are only born once, you will die physically and spiritually, which is to be separated from God. If you become a Christian, if you're born again, you may die physically someday, but you will never die spiritually, and you will be with God forever. That's the truth. That's what the Bible teaches. We'll have part two of Born of the Spirit in just a moment, but let me tell you first of all about this book that we are making available during the month. It is the background study of this whole subject on the Holy Spirit. The book is called The Holy Spirit You May Not Know. It's 250 pages, a hardback book that is the third in a series of books on the Trinity. We've done one on God, one on Jesus, and this is the third one on the Holy Spirit. And it is the resource for the month of June, which means when you send a gift of any size to Turning Point this month, all you have to do is just say, please send me the book on the Holy Spirit, and it'll be on its way before you know it. We hope you'll let us do that. It will be our great privilege, and I think you will be encouraged and uplifted and moved along in your walk with God because of this book, and we want you to have it. So please ask for your book when you send your gift today. Well, friends, here we go with part two of Born of the Spirit from John chapter 3, verses 1 through 8. Until the Holy Spirit comes to live within you because you have invited Christ to be your Savior, you haven't been born again. The good news about being born again is something I've reveled in often as I've thought about it. I'm going to give it to you. It's a little formula. It goes like this. If you are born twice, you only have to die once. But if you've only been born once, you got to die twice. You see, it works like this. If you've been born physically and spiritually, the only death you have to worry about is physical death. And you might even beat that rap if the rapture happens. But if you've only had one birthday, if you haven't been born again into the family of God, you not only have to die physically, but after you die physically, you will face the second death, which means eternal separation from God. That's spiritual death. That's what Scripture calls the second death. Physical death is the separation of the soul from the body. Spiritual death is the separation of the soul from God forever. You don't want to mess with the second death, I promise you. And the way you escape the second death is get born twice. The experience of the new birth, what are the effects of it? How does it happen? How can it be? That's the question Nicodemus had. He was trying to put it all together in physical terms, and it wasn't working for him. He said, can a man get back into his mother's womb and be born a second time? Let's hope not, for everyone's sake. Jesus, in essence, told Nicodemus that the new birth was a mystery. As I've pictured these two men talking on a flat-top roof out under the stars, it's easy to visualize a night breeze rustling the leaves of a nearby tree as Jesus spoke. And then Jesus said, Nicodemus, it's just like the wind. And he gestured to the trees. The wind blows where it wishes, and you hear the sound of it, but it cannot tell where it comes from and where it goes. So is everyone who is born of the Spirit. And there's a little play on words here because the word wind and the word spirit are the same Greek word, the word pneuma. We get the word pneumatic brakes from that word. What did Jesus mean when he said that the work of the Holy Spirit in the new birth is like the wind? Well, first of all, like the wind, the new birth is unseeable. You can't see the new birth. You cannot see the wind, and all you can see is what it does. Trees bend, leaves swirl, branches break. The Holy Spirit works in the same way. You cannot see him enter a heart, but you sure can see the results as guilt is replaced with joy and bitterness with forgiveness and fear with faith. It's like planting a seed. You cannot see the life inside, but soon green shoots are appearing and the new birth is invisible, yet it always shows up later on in the effects of it in the life of the person who experiences it. The new birth is also unpredictable. The wind is unpredictable. I know meteorologists can study radar and satellites, but how many of you have been in storms that were never predicted or places where storms were not predicted? We used to have a joke where I grew up where they would say, I just shoveled 4 inches of partly cloudy off of my driveway. You know, that's kind of how it is. We think we know how the weather works, but we don't know how the weather works. Meteorologists can study, but storms shift without warning, and the Spirit works in the same surprising way. I wish I could tell you all the different ways that I have observed people coming to Christ in the 50 or so years that I've been doing this. A woman pressing play on an old cassette tape, a driver driving a truck hearing a gospel broadcast, a teenager overhearing some friends talk. None of that comes from a textbook, but the Spirit is not limited by our methods. He moves where he wills. He reaches hearts we might never expect. The wind blows where it wishes, and the Spirit works in ways that continually surprise us. And if I had all your stories here and how you came to Christ, there would be almost as many stories as there are people. God is not stereotyped. He works in all of us in a different way. He gets into our lives. He causes things to happen to us that make us stop and think. Maybe the things that have happened this week have brought you to church today. You never know. We read in the life of Joseph that sometimes people mean things for evil, but God means them for good. And maybe you're here because of the anguish in your soul over all the events of this past week. Listen to me. God will use anything to bring you to Himself, and His methods are unpredictable. The new birth is unseeable, it's unpredictable, and it's unstoppable. Try holding up your hand and telling the wind to stop. It will not listen. You cannot stop it. In the same way, no one can stop the Holy Spirit. A person may say they want nothing to do with God, but one day they begin asking questions and feeling a pull toward Christ. And of course, that is the Spirit at work. He has been called the Hound of Heaven because His love never gives up and His pursuit never ends. Maybe you've been praying for someone in your family for a long time and you think there's no use to continue. Don't stop. The Hound of Heaven may be on His trail and you will find out about it later. So the new birth is unseeable. It's unpredictable, it's unstoppable, and then it's undeniable. Laws can guide people, schools can teach knowledge, and families can set rules, but none of these can change a heart. Only the Holy Spirit can take away sin and remove guilt and make someone new. That is why in prisons today you can find men and women who once lived violent and broken lives who are now reading Scripture and singing hymns and sharing Christ with others. The world looks on in disbelief and asks, how can such change be possible? And the answer is clear. The Holy Spirit's been at work, and His power to transform lives is undeniable. So the experience of the new birth and the effects of it, what about the explanation of it? Jesus didn't try to explain the action of the Spirit much beyond that. So how would I explain Him? Yet at the same time, I think there are some things we need to know about this new birth, truths that are important. This new birth is the result of two agents acting together. Listen to what Jesus said. He said, unless one is born of water and the Spirit, he cannot enter the kingdom of God. Just as in physical birth, it takes a man and a woman to have a child, in spiritual birth, it takes what the Scripture calls water and the Spirit. Now, we know what the Holy Spirit is. That's the second agency on this list. As far as the second part of that verse, we don't have any doubt. The Bible says, listen to this, you are not in the flesh, but in the Spirit, if indeed the Spirit of God dwells in you. Now, if anyone does not have the Spirit of Christ, he is not His. I want to take just a moment of parentheses right here to correct a doctrine that keeps floating around all the time, and that is, that you become a Christian when you accept Christ, but you have to wait for the second blessing to get the Holy Spirit. So I had people come up and ask me, do you have the Spirit? Well, let me give you the answer. The Bible says right here, if you don't have the Spirit, you're none of His. You cannot be a Christian and not have the Holy Spirit. When Jesus comes to live within your heart, the Holy Spirit comes to live within your heart. You're baptized by the Spirit into the body of Christ. So don't let anybody tell you you need something more. You have everything that you need. It's not that you need something more. The something more needs more of you. And it's not that you need the Holy Spirit because you're a Christian and haven't received Him yet, because that is not possible. The Bible says if you do not have the Spirit, you are not His. Everybody get that? You may not need it now, but someday somebody's going to come to you and stick their finger in your face and tell you you're a second-class person because you don't have the Spirit. Don't forget where this verse is. Take it out and read it to them. It's pretty plain. It's not hard to understand. It isn't open for debate. It's what the Word of God says. You can't get saved without the Holy Spirit. You may think you're getting to Christ without the Holy Spirit, but even if you don't know what He's doing, He's working in your heart. It isn't difficult to understand that Jesus is talking here about the Holy Spirit. But then He says you have to be born of water. And some people say that means you have to be baptized, but that's not what this means. There's no evidence in the Scripture whatsoever that baptism is a requirement for salvation. It's an act of obedience for those who have already been saved. So what does the word water mean? Let me help you with that. Psalm 119 and verse 9, how can a young man cleanse his way? By taking heed according to your word. Ephesians 5:25, Christ also loved the church and gave Himself for her, that He might sanctify and cleanse her with the washing of water by the word. Now, having read those two verses, what do you think the water is? It's the word of God. The Bible says that in order to become a Christian, two agencies are involved, the Holy Spirit and the word. Now, how does that usually work? Someone has given you a scripture, or you've heard a scripture in church, and the Spirit of God begins to work on you, and he takes the scripture that you've heard and he dwells it into your heart, and you become convicted of your need and you become a Christian. The things that bring a person to Christ are the word of God and the Holy Spirit. So according to John, we were brought into existence spiritually by the word of God. The water is the word. So what Jesus said to Nicodemus was, Nicodemus, you can't be born unless you're born of the Spirit and of the word. And it works like this. The word of God is preached or read or heard, and the Spirit of God takes the word of God and strikes fire in the heart of a person and they become a Christian. Somebody asked me once, why do you keep on preaching the Bible, Jeremiah? Well, don't you know any other book? Don't you get tired of preaching the same old book? Here's my answer. I'm hoping to live to be about 150, but even if I do, and only just be getting started in the Word of God. I'm continually awed and amazed at how God takes His Word and uses it to bring people to faith in Jesus Christ. Someone said, what's your evangelism program at your church? Well, we try to encourage people, teach people, reach people, but we have a continual stream of people coming to Christ. And there's only one explanation for it. We have a steady diet of the Word of God. It is the Word of God that is continually bringing men and women to faith in Jesus Christ. If you don't use the Word of God to communicate spiritual truth, you take the Holy Spirit out of his environment. The only way the Holy Spirit can work in the heart of a person is if the Word of God is present. If you take the Holy Spirit out of his arena, then you've got nothing. But when the Word of God is preached and the Spirit of God uses that word to bring about conversion, he does so in the hearts of those who listen. I just keep preaching the Word of God. I'm never going to quit preaching the Word of God. In Nashville, Tennessee, a man came up to me and said, I'm a long-haul trucker, and I got saved listening to you on the radio. I started listening to you once when I was flipping the dial around, and then I started listening every day, and one day it just all made sense to me, and I pulled my rig at the rest stop and gave my heart to Jesus Christ. We get countless testimonies like that from all over the country. What brought this man to conviction? It's just the Word of God. I couldn't do it. I never seen the guy before in my life. He didn't find the new birth through listening to David Jeremiah fill airtime on the radio. No, through the medium of radio, he heard the Word of God and his life was transformed. If I told you all the experiences like that we've cataloged just from preaching the Bible, you would understand, as I understand, that most powerful thing I can ever do is just teach the Word of God. God blesses His Word. It's impossible for anybody to be saved without it, and you have to be born of the water and of the Spirit. The explanation of the new birth. Just a couple of more things. The examples of the new birth. I want you to take a moment and think about anybody you know who you would think would be the best candidate for least likely to become a Christian. You got any people you know like that? You work with them? Maybe they're your neighbors. Maybe you're in a class with them. That person is the least likely person to ever be saved that I've ever met in my life. Do you know what? God loves things like that. He loves to take that least likely person and shove it in your face. Let me give you an illustration. If you had asked that question of the believers in the early chapter of Acts, Saul of Tarsus would have made every list. In Acts 9, Dr. Luke, the author of the book of Acts, relates Christ's confrontation with this unlikely candidate for grace. Saul was a religious fanatic who thought he was gaining points with God by persecuting, jailing, and brutally exterminating Christians. It was his passion. He chased Christians down in Jerusalem, and he was willing to travel to distant cities to carry out his campaign of terror. But one day, on his way to Damascus to pursue yet another group of believers, he suddenly came face to face with the risen Christ, and he fell to the ground. He had a miraculous experience with Almighty God because the Spirit of God and the Word of God came together, and he was born again. He got up off his face, and after his blindness went away, you know the rest of the story. He became the greatest influence for the gospel of Jesus Christ who ever walked on this earth apart from Jesus Christ himself. How do you explain that? How do you explain the greatest enemy of Christianity becoming its greatest advocate and apologist? I think God has a sense of humor, don't you? He had a miraculous inside-out experience. He was born again.

0: your Savior. If you haven't done that, you need to do it. You need to take note of it, write it in the front of your Bible, and record your spiritual birthday. Because if you've only been born once, you got to die twice. I want you to have two birthdays, and then all will happen is if you don't see the rapture, you'll die someday, but you won't die the second time. You'll go to be with the Lord in this place called heaven. Ladies and gentlemen, it's a good day for a birthday. It's a good day for a birthday. Have you been born again? That's the question. If not, you can be born again today because you become born when you ask Christ into your life. When he comes to live within your heart, you become a Christian. The Bible says that is to be born anew, born again. All you have to do is bow your heart before God and ask him to forgive your sin. Tell him that you're sorry for your sin and you want to live for him. Ask him to come into your heart through his son, Jesus Christ. Declare that you believe that Jesus is the Son of the living God and that he died on the cross, was buried in the grave, and came forth victorious over the grave after 3 days. Invite that person, that Jesus, into your heart. He will change you from the inside out. You will never be the same. Let us know about it. We'll be happy to encourage you any way possible. And we'll see you again tomorrow, right here on this good station.
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3: Jose De Jesus is Vice President of Market Growth with the National Pork Board, and he says that this summer grilling season offers a great opportunity for U.S. pork to be a big part of sports and fan culture.
5: When you think about pork being a global protein, I think it fits really nicely with things that are happening this summer. So take, for example, the World Cup and all the opportunities there. Pork is king in global cuisine, and I think it presents a huge opportunity this time of year when that event is taking place to really position pork as a global protein of choice.
3: De Jesus says the summer grilling season is another chance for pork to be the star of summer gatherings.
5: When you think about the grilling summer months, pork is just really fits really nicely with that. You know, think about pork chops on the grill or ribs, you know, whether it's smoked or grilled. I think pork has a big opportunity, and it's really another way to look at it is having or being a star of the show, if you will, right? So, you know, grilling season is huge for pork. Lots of people are out and about with friends and family and doing a lot of things out there. And I think pork is just the perfect protein to be really engaged with.
3: He also provides an update on what Taste What Pork Can Do is doing to help younger consumers find new flavors via a versatile protein option.
5: Our target audience is that Gen Z and millennials. And, you know, we have conducted a segmentation, which means, you know, we kind of zero in on that younger consumer. And what we're finding now is that consumers are really open to that, particularly around pork.
3: You've been listening to Agribusiness Matters on the Iowa Agribusiness Radio Network.
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7: The following program, Bless Israel, is brought to you by the International Fellowship of Christians and Jews.
8: The Holocaust was the systematic persecution and murder of 6 million Jews by the Nazi state and collaborators from 1933 to 1945. Nazi Germany created tens of thousands of camps to imprison millions of Jewish men, women, and children. Of the 6 million Jews murdered, 1.5 million were children. This horrific event must be remembered today and every day.
9: Welcome to this special Bless Israel program titled Never Forget, Never Again, brought to you by the International Fellowship of Christians and Jews. Val is a Holocaust survivor who grew up in Lithuania. In the summer of 1940, Hitler's army began its assault on the Russian Empire. The Nazis immediately began to implement their racial laws against the Jewish population, depriving Jews of every basic human right.
7: On August 15, 1941, Val and his family were forced into a ghetto, surrounded by barbed wire and armed sentries.
10: On the 4th of October, the Nazis, the SS, marched into the ghetto. They surrounded our little get the hospital, and they set it on fire. Everybody who tried to escape was shot. So the choice was to burn alive or die in a hail of bullets. The other atrocity took place 3 weeks later. Again, the Nazis, the SS, they all marched into the ghetto. They selected 10,000. They took them away to the notorious execution place, and they were all murdered. For my family and for me, this was a defining event. That's when we lost our faith in humanity. Seeing all the facts, seeing all the evil, unhinged us. We couldn't cope with it. We were completely derailed. We don't know what to do, we don't know where to go, we don't know what's happening to us. The fact that ordinary, normal people could be turned into killers was a shocking realization for us. We had to take on board that the line between good and evil was a very flimsy one, a very thin one, and it was all too easy to indoctrinate ordinary people, indoctrinate ordinary people to turn from good into evil.
7: By 1944, the remaining Jews from Val's ghetto were herded into cattle wagons and taken into Germany to work as forced laborers, building factories for the production of German Messerschmitt jet fighters.
10: We knew, of course, they had a good idea that our life will be finished before we were liberated. Conditions were so bad that we did not expect to survive. We were very pessimistic. And we made a pledge obliging any survivor to bear witness. You see, we had that fancy idea that once we disclose how evil starts and how evil spreads, it will make a big impression and genocide won't happen again. Well, it was all wishful thinking, actually. I survived. I was one of the few. But it was just too traumatic to relive everything again and to talk about it. So, in common with most survivors, I kept silent. It was such a gruesome story, people could not believe it. But I was prompted by my children. They wanted to know, and they were asking difficult questions. Why don't we have grandparents, uncles and family like the other children? And why do you speak with a funny accent? So we decided, when the kids were about 8, 9, we have to tell them what happened to us. But we had a problem. How do you introduce a child to the idea of radical evil? So we had to modify our story to their maturity. So there you are. The long silence was broke, and we began talking about it.
9: 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Many are alone and cannot afford food or medicine.
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9: 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That's NEVER to 91999. At a Holocaust awareness event, President and Global CEO of the Fellowship, Yael Eckstein, shared how the organization is providing food boxes to poor, elderly Holocaust survivors, like Miriam.
11: She was one of the first Jewish people that the Nazis took in Germany, and she was brought to Auschwitz to build the camps with her own hands. And she said, "I was strong, that's why I survived, but I was the only survivor." And she explained to me how for years she lived on one piece of bread, one cup of tea, and worked 15 hours a day in the freezing cold snow, in the burning hot sun, and if you stop for 1 second, you get shot on sight. And she said, as we were walking back to our bunks, the Nazis would line up next to us and they would see our starving bodies, our exhausted minds, and we'd be walking, and they would start throwing loaves of bread at us. They'd be throwing chicken, they'd be throwing meat. And any person who would bend down to pick it up would get shot on sight. And they would sit there laughing. And they would watch their fellow Jews, their fellow workers, their friends, their family get shot because they were so starving for a piece of bread. And she said to me, "When you come with this food box that says on the side, donated with love from Christians in America, there are no words for the joy it brings to my heart. Finally, the Jewish people are not alone. Finally, there are Christians in America who care about me. Christians in America are sending me this life, this bread, this food, this chicken. That shows me that there is hope for the future." And that's what the Fellowship aims to do.
7: Many Holocaust survivors face serious health issues. Those in need of treatment or medication crisis can sometimes live far from a medical facility. When war or terror attacks take place in areas like Ukraine and throughout Israel, they cannot safely leave their homes. But thanks to Christians and your prayerful and financial support, the Fellowship is able to provide mobile clinics to help poor elderly Holocaust survivors receive the care they need.
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16: Auschwitz, the site of 1.1 million Jews who were slaughtered, murdered simply for the crime of being Jewish.
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7: The fellowship was founded in 1983 by Rabbi Yekiel Eckstein, fulfilling his vision of building bridges of understanding between Christians and Jews. In his more than three decades of work, Rabbi Eckstein helped millions of needy Jews around the world, and he also encouraged millions of Christians to deepen their bonds with Israel and their biblical Jewish roots. It was in his beloved Holy Land of Israel where Rabbi Yekiel Eckstein passed away on February 6th, 2019.
9: In this rare audio recording, Rabbi Eckstein gives an important perspective on the Holocaust and how all of humanity should declare never forget and never again. Let's listen.
19: The Holocaust is not just a concept. The Holocaust happened at a real point in history to real people. I realize just how close the people are to us, and how the events could, God forbid, as much as we say never again, they could happen again. If Israel's enemies have their way, Jerusalem and the state of Israel would be obliterated and pushed into the sea and destroyed. We dare not let that happen. Not under our watch. Hatred and prejudice are not things that we are born with. Man, through his free choice, he chooses between good and evil. My friends, we are witnessing the rise of anti-Semitism around the world today.
8: The neighbors say, "We will poison you, dirty Jews." They say it openly.
19: Terrorist attacks.
20: Police say they were tortured and killed before the final shootout.
19: Time is not on our side. Every Jew who is in need of escaping from the forces of anti-Semitism, today there is an Israel that is the home for every Jew who flees there.
21: This inscription says that Jews should all be stabbed. Jid is a derogatory, negative word for Jew. This is the name that the Nazis called Jews when they put a yellow Star of David. It's the same now.
22: It's very hard to describe for someone in the West.
23: Absolutely.
22: The anti-Semitism that still lives here. Valentina is a mother of five children. And when they went out for one Shabbat in the synagogue, the neighbors, they broke the door, came in, and stole all what they have and left a note, "Dirty Jews, go out." The neighbors told them, "We will poison you, and you will all be dead. We will accomplish Hitler's task." "Hitler lives in our heart," Valentina's neighbor told her. And she's frightened now, so she has to live in fear because they promise her that they will poison her.
19: The nuclear threats, the biological, the chemical threats that Israel is facing are growing. The amassing of missiles, of weapons against Israel has risen tremendously. Joshua said, "Who is for the Lord? Let him come with me." This is the moment of truth. This is the time when we need to take a stand with God and when we need to stand strongly with the state of Israel.
9: The Bible says in the book of Isaiah, chapter 58, verse 7, "Share your food with the hungry. 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
24: Christ commanded us to take care of the needy, and to obey God's word is what we need to be doing. And it's great that we have organizations like the International Fellowship of Christian Jews try to meet those needs, to open the eyes of people that want to help you have to obey the word, but God gives us a compassion because of who he is. And that's the example that Christ gives us. You know, his whole ministry was about healing and helping and understanding people's needs. And that's what he encourages us to do through his word, is to understand the needy people, the people that are hurting. And to want to help is something that Christ gives us.
7: Did you know that in Isaiah chapter 58, the Lord gives 10 amazing promises to those who take action and help others less fortunate than themselves? 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And lastly, the 10th promise, that he will keep you strong and well.
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5: Jude, verses 8. In the same way, these dreamers pollute their own bodies, reject authority, and slander celestial beings. But even the archangel Michael, when was disputing with the devil about the body of Moses, did not dare to bring slanderous accusation against him, but he said, "The Lord rebuke you, Satan." Yet these men speak abusively against whatever they don't know, don't understand, and what things they do understand by instinct, like unreasoning animals. These are the very things that destroy them. Woe to them. They have taken the way of Cain. They have rushed for profit into Balaam's error. They have been destroyed in Korah's rebellion. Verse 8, these dreamers, well, they dream of salvation without the Savior. They dream of redemption without the cross. They dream of peace without repentance. They dream of preaching happiness without holiness. They preach unity without Christ. They preach a God other than the Father of the Lord Jesus Christ. They dream dreams that everyone, no matter which God they follow, they will make it to heaven. Doesn't matter who you worship, you'll make it in the end as long as you're sincere. They are dreamers. They dream that hell is so negative concept. Don't preach about it. That hell hinders people from coming to Christ. And what I'm telling you is these books have written and preachers have preached that. That hell and heaven are man's invention. And the Bible is not fully to be trustworthy. But beloved, the truth is this, our Lord Jesus Christ stand ready to forgive every repentant sinner. The Lord Jesus Christ is calling out every human being who would listen to him. Come to me, for I am the only one who can save you eternally. Come to me, for there is no other way to heaven except through me. Come to me, for there can be no eternal life in heaven without me. Come to me, for there is no peace of mind without me. For denying the authority of the Word of God is a denial of celestial beings. What do I mean by that? How come Jude says this? Here's what he said. Even the Archangel Michael, with all the power that invested in him, spiritual power, believed in the existence of Satan more than so many preachers today. He believed in the existence of Satan, and he acknowledged that Satan is a powerful, evil, supernatural being. Please listen to me. An evil, spiritual being who's not to be trifled with. Are you with me? We have to understand that Satan's purpose and only mission is to divert the attention of God's people from worshiping the one true God. Oh, you can focus on a religion, you can focus on rituals, you can focus on church politics, or you can focus on anything other than the worship of Jesus. And that is why when Moses died, God wanted to make sure that the subsequent generation of Jews are not going to fall into the idolatry of worshiping at the shrine of Moses. And that is why no one knows where Moses is buried to this day. Nobody knows where he was buried. But Satan wanted to do the opposite. Satan wanted a shrine to be erected for Moses. Why? So that people can commit idolatry and worship Moses and worship his shrine. So a dispute in the heavenly realm arose between Satan and the Archangel Michael over the body of Moses. What was the Archangel Michael's mission? To protect God's people from falling into idolatry. But instead of the Archangel Michael using his own spiritual authority to stop Satan, what did he do? What did he do? He said, "The Lord rebuke you, Satan." Verse 9. But even when the Archangel Michael, when he was disputing with the devil about the body of Moses, did not dare to bring slanderous accusation against him, but said, "The Lord rebuke you, Satan." Beloved, listen to me, please. While believers are given authority by Jesus, we dare not to confront Satan on our own strength, even though we've been given authority over him. Because Satan is a spiritual being. He's not flesh and blood, as Paul said to the Ephesians. And he loves to draw us into thinking that we can, we have the power. All we need to do, we need to exercise that power without hanging on the coattail of our commander-in-chief. And Jude is saying that if the Archangel Michael let the Lord himself deal with Satan to defeat him, how much more do we need the Lord to do that? Who are we to think that we can handle Satan on our own? It is absolute fallacy. It is absolute falsehood. Listen to me. Those who deny the existence of Satan, as so many in the pulpits today, those who minimize the craftiness of Satan, those who ignore the schemes of Satan, they can fall in the trap of being deceived by Satan. Only those who truly fear the Lord. The Bible said the fear of the Lord is the beginning of wisdom. Only those who fear the Lord have no reason to fear Satan. But the big question still is this: how do we recognize the deception of Satan through the apostates in the church? And that is where the three clues come in. Look at them, they're all in one verse, by the way, verse 11. Three clues. If you're a detective, you're saying, here are three clues I want to give you that keeps you alert. Verse 11. First clue, stay away from do-it-yourself religion. Second clue, stay away from the feelings religion. Third clue, do not get into the building your own ego religion. I'm going to explain all of that because they're here in the Word of God. First clue, stay away from the do-it-yourself religion. Do you know what I'm talking about? Do-it-yourself religion. I mean, humanitarian work, faith-based work. My goodness, these are buzzwords now. Buzzwords. You say, Michael, are you against humanitarian work? Absolutely not. For all humanitarian work began by Christians. All of humanitarian activities have their roots in the Christian faith. Christians are the ones who built hospitals for healing. Christians are the ones who opened orphanages for the destitute. Christians are the ones who created works of mercy. Christians are the ones who established feeding of the hungry. All of these began as a result of Christian believers wanted to serve God by serving people. But, like everything else, Satan touches. And he does that with everything that's good. Like everything else, Satan hijacked these ministries and made them purely for selfish and self-gratifying and self-serving. The way of Satan gets in the picture, listen carefully. He takes over the work of God and he literally invert the purpose. How does he do that? Humanitarian work becomes how I earn my salvation. Humanitarian work becomes how do I go to heaven. Humanitarian work becomes this is how I earn brownie points with God. Humanitarian work becomes the way to ease my conscience. Instead of repenting of sin, the way you ease my conscience is I do some good and may be accepted by God. That's how he perverts everything. Can you see Satan's deception? The Word of God from cover to cover says that there's only one way to be accepted by God, and that is through the shed blood of Jesus Christ on the cross of Calvary. Only after that we serve God by serving the needs of others. And that's precisely the deception that Cain, the son of Adam and Eve, fell into. That's the deception Satan got him into. Let's look at it. His mom and dad, Adam and Eve, learned the hard way from God that fig leaves do not cover the sin of disobedience. His mom and dad, Adam and Eve, learned the hard way that only the shedding of the blood of an innocent lamb will bring forgiveness of sins. And his mom and dad, Adam and Eve, taught their children the importance of this lesson. And guess what? Their son Abel decided to follow God, God's way. This is what God wants. That's what I'm going to do. This is God's way. I'm not going to change it. And so he comes to God offering the sacrifice of a slaying of an innocent lamb. Why was this so important to God all these thousands of years ago? Why was that important for him in the Garden of Eden? Why? That early in history, this is a very important lesson. Because the shedding of the blood of an innocent lamb was pointing forward to the cross of Christ. Because the shedding of the blood of an innocent lamb is a forward-looking picture to the Lamb of God, the most innocent blood of all. But here comes Cain. And here comes Cain. And he said, no way, Jose. Mom and Dad's religion is outmoded. Mom and Dad's religion is old-fashioned. Mom and Dad's religion is not hip anymore. Mom and Dad's religion has not moved with the times. Oh, how many times did I hear that? Mom and Dad's religion is not relevant today. It's just not relevant for today. No one believes that stuff anymore. Why do we still believe that? I'm going to come to God my way. I'm going to come to God, not God's way, but my way. I'm going to be accepted by God. He will have to accept me the way I think He should accept me. I am going to worship God my way, not His way. Of course, today, this is known as the way of Cain. Thousands of years later, the epistle to the Hebrews, chapter 11, verse 4, says, by faith, who? Abel. Did it say Cain? No. You see, the truth is, it doesn't take faith for a do-it-yourself religion, right? It doesn't take any faith at all. You do what pleases you. It doesn't take faith for do-it-yourself your way. No amount of good intentions, sincerity, hard work can save us. No amount. First clue, stay away from do-it-yourself religion. Second clue, stay away from follow your feelings religion. Here Jude gives us the example of Balaam. Who is that Balaam guy? Well, when the Israelites came out of the land of slavery in Egypt, and before they got into the promised land, they came into the wilderness and they have to go through a place called Moab. The Moabites had a king who was evil by the name of Balak. Don't confuse those two, because both starts with B. You can easily get confused. This first one is who? Second one? Balak. King Balak heard about the great things that God did for the Israelites when they came out of Egypt, and he was terrified of them and he wants to destroy them. So he looked around and he found a prophet of the occult, somebody who is a sorcerer, a demon possessed, by the name of Balaam. King Balak said to Balaam, I'm going to make you a very rich man. But even demons and demon-possessed sorcerers knew that the Israelites are protected by God, because in the loins of so many of them at the seed of the birth of the Savior, the Lord Jesus Christ, the Messiah. So he was protecting them. Oh, but the pile of money looked so good. It felt so good to do it. And so when Balaam became reluctant, because as I said, even demons had to obey God, the king interpreted the reluctance of Balaam as holding out for more money. So what does the king do? He upped the ante. More money, more money. Balaam knew that he could not curse the people of God. Oh, but the money looked so good. The money felt so good. And the more Balaam says no, the more money piled up by Balak. Finally, he said, you know what? I'll give it a shot. I mean, what have I got to lose? The money blinded him so much, that he could not see the angel with a sword drawn stopping him from going through. He couldn't see. He was so blinded by the money, he couldn't see the angel. But the donkey did. The donkey was riding. So he kept beating the donkey. So much so that the donkey spoke. Be very careful when a donkey speaks to you. Be very, very careful. Be very careful. You need to read the story, by the way. When you go home, it's the book of Numbers, chapter 22, 23, and 24. Read them. Take your time. God is the one

0: Not one of those fraternity parties. You know what? The wild ones. Lots of booze and lots of loose Moabite women. That will do it every time. Beloved, this promiscuity, sexual sins, is satanic trick 101. 101. When all fail, use sexual temptation. And this diabolical plan worked. Worked. First clue, stay away from do-it-yourself religion. Second clue, stay away from follow your feelings religion. The third clue that Jude gives us here, stay away from feeding your ego religion. And Jude gives all three examples, as I said, from the scripture, from the Word of God. Story time again, okay? Another story. While the Israelites were still in the wilderness, they haven't gotten to the land of promise, which I talked about in the last message. They haven't got there. They're still in the wilderness. An obscure man by the name of Korah shows up. By the way, he may be obscure, but he actually was Moses' cousin. Did you know that? He was Moses' cousin. Read about it. So he was a Levite, but he had a sick ego. Sick ego. And he wanted to replace Moses as a leader. Probably, I'm very careful, okay? Probably, Korah was talented, he was intelligent, he was charismatic, and he was popular. He didn't think much of Moses' leadership. He felt that Moses' leadership is not worth a flip, that he really is not a good leader. But he thought that he himself would make a much better leader. He'll make a much better leader. Read about it in the book of Numbers chapter 16 when you go home, please. Well, you might be asking, well, Michael, how do you know that Korah was all these things you said? Because he had a very large following. Don't be misled by large followings. And you know what? This is a Yusuf thing. It's not going to find it in the Bible. I personally think probably he would have made a better leader. Probably. As I think there are lots of better leaders than I am. This is not false humility. It's the absolute conviction. A lot of people would exercise a better leadership than me. I know that. But there was just one tiny, teeny little problem. Have you thought about it? Just a little problem. God chose stuttering Moses, not brilliant Korah, to lead the people. And Korah's rebellion against Moses' leadership spelled dreadful disaster. Dreadful disaster. But think about this. What did Moses do? I mean, what would you do when you're falsely accused? Well, what did Moses do? I'll take him on. Let's go, Amano, let's go public about this. Now, in Numbers chapter 16, verse 30, it says, Moses went on his face before the Lord. I found through the years that the Lord's vengeance is far better administered than mine. Oh, it might be slower, but much better, much more effective. And what did God do? Listen carefully. Not only that he opened the ground, and Korah and 240 others were swallowed in it. But additional 14,700 people of the Israelites were killed by a plague. Please listen to me. It's always better to wait upon the Lord. It's always better what?
1: Wait upon the Lord.
0: So I tell you as I conclude, please stay away from do-it-yourself religion. Stay away from trusting your feeling religion. Stay away from building your ego religion. For the God who sees all things will reward you publicly and generously.
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1: The prophet Daniel had a dream that laid out the domination of several Gentile nations. 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

0: Jesus performed multiple signs and miracles to substantiate his identity, his purpose, and his power. Many of his listeners were convinced, but religious leaders only became angrier and more frustrated. What about you? What do you believe? 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
1: I invite you to turn to the 12th chapter of the Gospel of John and to follow along as I read just a brief section from verse 20 to verse 26. John chapter 12 and verse 20. Now, among those who went up to worship at the feast were some Greeks. So these came to Philip, who was from Bethsaida in Galilee, and asked him, "Sir, we wish to see Jesus." Philip went and told Andrew. Andrew and Philip went and told Jesus. And Jesus answered them, "The hour has come for the Son of Man to be glorified. Truly, truly, I say to you, unless a grain of wheat falls into the earth and dies, it remains alone. But if it dies, it bears much fruit. Whoever loves his life loses it, and whoever hates his life in this world will keep it for eternal life. If anyone serves me, he must follow me, and where I am, there will my servant be also. If anyone serves me, the Father will honor him." Amen. We thank you, Father, that you have left to us your word, that when your word is proclaimed, your voice is heard, that you are the God who speaks in such a way that even the dead, hearing your voice, may come to life. Accomplish, Lord, your purposes in our study this morning and this evening, we ask, for Jesus' sake. Amen. Well, you would have picked out our truly, truly there in verse 24. For those of you who are visiting, we started some time ago, I think, and we have been working our way through the Gospel of John considering these. Verse 24, "Truly, truly, I say to you, unless a grain of wheat falls into the earth and dies, it remains alone, but if it dies, it bears much fruit." And what Jesus is making clear here in this illustration is that his death is the basis, is the source of spiritual life to the world. That by his death, he brings life to the world. Now, in coming to each of these texts, we have been fairly repetitive in saying to one another, it is very important that we understand each of these in light of the wider perspective of the entirety of the Gospel of John. And we know that the stated purpose of John in writing this gospel is not an academic purpose, but it is an evangelistic purpose. And we know that from what he says in the 31st verse of chapter 20, quotes, "Jesus did many other miraculous signs in the presence of his disciples, which are not recorded in this book. But these are written that you might believe that Jesus is the Christ, the Son of God, and that by believing you may have life in his name." Now, each of the gospel writers, the synoptic writers, Matthew, Mark, and Luke, and John, have an express purpose in the way in which they unfold the material. And what John has provided for us is a highly concentrated perspective on the work of Jesus. And he has marshaled, if you like, under the direction of the Holy Spirit, the material that he provides for us in such a way that he presents these signs, not every sign, but approximately seven of these signs. He presents them, if you like, as evidence concerning the identity of Jesus, the purpose of Jesus, and the power of Jesus. These signs, this evidence, is to provide a basis for the response of faith. And the response of faith is then, in turn, to be seen by discovering life in his name. And so it's important that we keep this in mind, not only as we're listening to the Bible being taught, but as we're sharing the Bible with others, as we're telling other people, as I hope we are when we have occasion to meet them, about Jesus. Because I find that people are very, very quick to say, often in rebuttal, that they're not prepared to take a leap into the dark. They understand perhaps the forcefulness or the enthusiasm that we may share with them, but we're not going to take a leap into the dark. And part of the privilege that is entrusted to us is to say, no, nobody wants you to take a leap into the dark. In fact, what the Bible is asking us to do is to step out of the darkness and into the light of life. Jesus says, I am the light of the world. He that follows me will not walk in darkness. So it's not leaping into the dark, it is stepping out of the dark into the embrace of Jesus. Now, what we've also said is that we need to consider each of these statements, not only within the framework of John's express purpose for his gospel, but also in light of the setting, the place in which we find it. It's important for us perhaps also to recognize, and you'll see this just by reading yourself, that this chapter, this 12th chapter of John, contains for us the last words and acts of Jesus that are conveyed in the public arena. This is John's final recording of what Jesus was doing and saying out, if you like, in the thoroughfares of life. When you turn from 12 into 13, then you find that he is now with his disciples. You then have the upper room discourse where he is preparing his disciples for the fact that I'm going away, don't let your hearts be troubled, I'm going away, and so on. And then he prays in chapter 17, and then in chapter 18, we then come to the events of the Passion. Now, given that it is Jesus' closing public statements, if you like, as recorded by John, I think it's worth just noticing in verse 44 that Jesus is crying out to the world that he has come to. And what does he cry out in verse 44? Whoever believes in me, he says, believes not in me, but in him who sent me. And whoever sees me, sees him who sent me. I've come into the world as light, so that whoever believes in me may not remain in darkness. So that what Jesus has come to do as he steps out into the thoroughfare of life, as he approaches the closing stages of this, no surprise, he is still saying the same thing. And sometimes when you say that we as pastors keep saying the same thing over and over again, there is good precedent for that, because that's exactly what Jesus is doing. Now, I gathered my thoughts. I sat for a long time staring. I usually do. But I finally wrote down four words to help me. If they help you, then that's fine. If not, it just gives me a framework. First word is frustration. The second word is investigation. The third word is explanation. And the fourth word is application. But you don't need to worry about anything other than frustration. Not that you're going to be frustrated by this, although there is a possibility that you will be. Because what I found myself doing was going back through the Gospel of John to understand just why it is that here in chapter 12, you will find that the crowd is going out to meet Jesus. This is verse 18. This, incidentally, is why it's important for you to have your Bible. The reason why the crowd went out to meet him was that they heard he had done this sign. That is the sign of the raising of Lazarus, an unmistakable sign. And so the Pharisees said to one another, this is going nowhere. You see that you are gaining nothing. Look. The whole world has gone after him. We've been trying to shut this down for ages, and look at where we are. The world, the voice of the evil one, from the very beginning, seeking to disband that which God has put in place. Now, it's something of a paper chase, and I invite you to follow my little chase under the heading of frustration. On the part of the Jews. Remember, he came to his own. His own did not receive him. Not only did they not receive him, but they opposed him, and they were actually filled with animosity towards him. Now, for example, in chapter 5, if you remember, we studied in part the healing of the invalid at the pool. That's chapter 5. The reaction to that on the part of the religious establishment was not solid. Verse 10 of chapter 5, now that day when the man was healed was the Sabbath. So the Jews said to the man who had been healed, we rejoice with you that after being an invalid for 38 years, you are now up and about. Now, if you don't have a Bible, you don't know whether they said that or not. If you have a Bible, you know they never said anything of the kind. They said, it is the Sabbath, and it's not lawful for you to take up your bed. In verse 16, the man, of course, had gone away and told the people what was going on. Verse 16, and this is why the Jews were persecuting Jesus, because he was doing these things on the Sabbath. And he says to them, well, you should just know that my Father works on the Sabbath. He makes the wind blow, he makes the sun rise, he puts the moon in its place, the oceans are under his control, and I too am working. Well, that frustrated them even further. Verse 18, this was why the Jews were seeking all the more to kill him, because not only was he breaking the Sabbath, but he was even calling God his own Father, making himself equal with God. Now remember what John's purpose is? I've provided these things in order that you might believe that Jesus is the Christ, and that by believing you might have life in his name. And they hear this, and they say, no, we want nothing to do with that at all. We can move from 5 into chapter 7, where we have the record of Jesus at the Feast of the Booths. And on that occasion, we're told by John, there was a tremendous amount of muttering that was going on there in verse 12. And there was much muttering about Jesus among the people. While some said he's a good man, others said, no, he's leading the people astray. Yet, for fear of the Jews, no one spoke openly of him. And in fact, what they were seeking to do was arrest him. You can see that in verse 30. So they were seeking to arrest him, but no one laid a hand on him because his hour had not yet come. We'll come back to that later. Yet many of the people believed in him. They said, when the Christ appears, will he do more signs than this man has done? And the Pharisees heard the crowd muttering these things about him, and the chief priests and the Pharisees sent officers to arrest him. As you read on in the chapter, you find that there was a division among the people. When they heard these words, some of the people said, verse 40, this really is the prophet. Others said, this is the Christ. Some said, is the Christ to come from Galilee? It's interesting. It's the kind of thing you would have in a conversation, perhaps, as you're sitting waiting for an airplane and somebody starts the conversation and they say the very same thing. Well, you know, I've given some thought to Jesus. I'm from a Muslim background. I actually believe that he was a prophet. And somebody says, well, he wasn't simply a prophet. He was actually the Messiah of God. Oh, says my Muslim friend, but I don't believe that. And then we have to say, well, who's right here? Is he simply a prophet, or is he the actual incarnate Son of God? This is the Christ. But some said, is the Christ to come from Galilee? And then they have a big interchange about that. It's quite wonderful, actually. And then in verse 45, then the officers then came to the chief priests, who said to him, why did you not bring him? Because remember, they sent the officers to get Jesus. We don't have to close him down. And the officers come back, and they don't have Jesus. Why didn't you bring Jesus? Well, they said, nobody ever spoke like this man. And the Pharisees said, oh no, you're not telling me that you've swallowed this now as well. You guys, you're the officers. You're supposed to be taking care of this. Have you been deceived by him? Isn't that what some of our unbelieving friends say? You've just been deceived. You've swallowed a bill of goods. Have been deceived? Have any of the authorities of the Pharisees believed in him? What they're saying is this, you don't see any of us believing in Jesus. But the crowd, the ignorant crowd, The people that don't know the law, they're accursed. What a level of frustration, you see, when an individual wrestling with who Jesus is and what he's done decides again and again to have nothing to do with him. That might be where you are today, I don't know. Chapter 8, I told you it's a paper chase. Chapter 8 and verse 39. Jesus has told them that the truth is going to set you free. And you can read that on your own for homework. Eventually, it hits the point in verse 58. Jesus said to them, "Truly, truly, I say to you, before Abraham was, I am." Well, that did it. That was clarity, wasn't it? And that pushes them over the edge. And so they picked up stones to throw at him. But Jesus hid himself and went out of the temple. How amazingly frustrating. Chapter 9 is fantastic, isn't it? You remember the man born blind. What a predicament this is for them, because the man can see, and they can see that the man can see. But they don't want to believe why it is that the man can see. The person says, you know, in fact, thinking of Wesley, Wesley was a vicar who had a problem with booze and a horrible bad temper while he was a vicar, because he was an unconverted minister. It was only when his heart was strangely warmed and he discovered the reality of who Jesus is that he discovered abstinence, as it turns out, and he began to get his temper by the power of the Holy Spirit under his control. But when he and his brother came to their mother and said, "We just actually have discovered who Jesus is," their mother said, "Oh, no, no, you've known who Jesus is for a long time. You're a minister, for goodness sake." They were unconverted ministers, offering the bread of life to people, having never eaten the bread themselves. And these individuals, who are the ones who should be declaring the work of the prophets and the fulfillment of their purposes, they are dumbfounded by the fact that this man who was born blind can now see. And once again, notice how gracious they are to him. Verse 32, "Never since the world began has it been heard that anyone opened the eyes of a man born blind. If this man were not from God, he could do nothing." This is the blind man speaking. "They answered him, 'You were born in utter sin, and you're going to teach us?' And they threw him out on the street." In chapter 10, you will remember, in response to the fact that Jesus declares himself to be the good shepherd, once again, instead of deciding to follow him, verse 31, they picked up stones again to stone him. And Jesus appeals to them. Logic. The Jews said to him, "It is not for a good work that we're going to stone you, but for blasphemy, because you, being a man, make yourself God." And Jesus actually points out to them, "If I'm not doing the works of my Father, then do not believe me. But if I do them, even though you do not believe me, believe the signs, believe the works, that you may know and understand that the Father is in me and I am in the Father." And again, they sought to arrest him. You see, the Jews who are opposing him are right to conclude that Jesus is claiming deity. That's their problem. They realize that he's actually declaring himself to be the Messiah. And they're right to recognize that claim. What they're wrong about is then assigning to him blasphemy. Because the irony actually is, they are the true blasphemers. They are within touching distance of the Messiah. They are the ones who have been present to see his miracles, to hear his words. And he is speaking clearly to them. He's compelling, if you like, them to think logically about things. Forget this idea that the way you become a Christian is you disengage your brain and put it under the seat and try and feel your way into something. No, not for a moment. And so we're told that he escaped. And he escaped from their hands, verse 39. He didn't escape to avoid pain, but he escaped to fulfill his purpose. Which brings us to chapter 11. Chapter 11, what a shame that there is no truly, truly in chapter 11. This is such a disappointment to me because I wanted to do chapter 11. But you know what has happened. And you know that in the interchange that takes place between Jesus and Martha and Mary, the striking question that falls right in the middle of it all, and it is a question for the ages, isn't it? Where Jesus, having said, I am the resurrection and the life, whoever believes in me, even though he die, yet shall he live, and to everyone who lives and believes in me shall never die. And then here's the question, do you believe this? Do you believe this? He's not asking, do you believe in religion? He's not asking anything other than, do you believe this? Coming to a belief, which in John's terminology involves personally committing oneself to Jesus as Son of God, Savior, Lord, Lamb of God, and King.
0: Listening to Alistair Begg on Truth for Life. We'll hear more about Christ's deity tomorrow. As Alistair pointed out today, becoming a follower of Jesus isn't a blind leap of faith. 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I've been out for 10 years now, and I'm living the life God had in mind for me. I just want to say thank you for being direct and unapologetic in your teaching. 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I'm Bob Lapine. Many of Jesus' listeners were convinced of who he was, and yet others refused to believe, regardless of what they heard or saw. 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
2: 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Here's a moment of hope with Pastor Ron Callum on Iowa's Hope 940. 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
4: An eye for an eye and a tooth for a tooth. 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It doesn't solve anything. Retaliation pours gasoline on the fire. Jesus taught just the opposite. If someone strikes you on the right cheek, offer him the left. Don't retaliate, forgive. 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
7: And you know, real faith can often feel like risk. 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
8: Welcome to the God-Centered Life with Josh Moody. We're taking a look at the book of Joshua today. The series is called Four Forgotten Truths About God's People. Today, you have to take a risk. Joshua chapter 2 in the focus. Josh Moody is senior pastor of College Church in Wheaton, Illinois, and I'm Todd Busteed. Well, Josh, at first glance, the story of Joshua taking on the walls of Jericho, it's a fantastic story. Love the story, but it doesn't seem to reach into our world today. But it sounds like the theme of risk is going to be at the core of our study.
9: I think it's right at the heart of what we're meant to learn from this story, both from the side of Rahab, of course, but also the spies and the people in that town who failed to take the right approach in response to Joshua and to God's movement at the time. So yeah, risk in the sense of faith, commitment, it's right at the heart of this story.
8: Fantastic. Well, reach down, tug that seatbelt a little tighter. This is going to be a great ride. Joshua chapter 2. Here's Josh.
9: Well, go ahead and keep your Bibles open as we come to this next in our series in the book of Joshua that we've called the Four Forgotten Truths About God's People from the book of Joshua. Why are we studying the book of Joshua? We're studying the book of Joshua because it's teaching us these four forgotten truths about God's people. You see, we live in a day when many people not only have questions about Christianity, but also about the church. Is the church really going to be what it should be? What kind of church is a biblical church? How are God's people meant to act in these times of environmental discussion, crisis, confusion, however you want to label it without getting political? How are we meant to live in these times of political
10: confusion, discussion, debate, crisis, however you want to label it without getting political. How is the church meant to be in the world but not of the world? D.L. Moody had an interesting illustration about that one time. He said that the church is meant to be in the world, not of the world, in the same way that a ship is meant to be in the water but not have water inside it. Otherwise, it will sink. So that's a good illustration. But how are we meant to do that? I mean, what does it mean for us to engage culture? We should be doing that with the gospel of Jesus Christ. We should be living for Jesus at work. But how do we... So, four forgotten truths about God's people. And we're looking at the book of Joshua because the book of Joshua has a parallel New Testament book, which is the book of Acts. And in Joshua, God's leader, Joshua, is calling God's people to go into the land, and they're to trust Joshua, follow him, and go into the land. The book of Acts, God's leader, Jesus, Joshua, you see, the Greek for Joshua is Jesus. Jesus sends his disciples into the land, that is, into the world. Go make disciples of all nations, baptize in the name of the Father, Son, and the Holy Spirit. Teach them everything that I've commanded you, and surely I'll be with you always until the very end of the age. As God says to Joshua, the Lord your God will be with you wherever you go. Only meditate on God's word. Don't let the book of the law depart from your mouth. Joshua, Jesus, and the book of Joshua is telling us these truths about how God's people and New Testament people, looking back as we... You see, often people get confused about the Old Testament. You think, why? The Old Testament is like a history book. You know, if you really want to find out what Christians are meant to do, read the New Testament. But the truth is, the Old Testament, the scriptures of the Old Testament, that was the Christian's Bible in the New Testament. That's where they preach the gospel from, the Old Testament. Joshua, our Jesus. We're to trust Jesus and follow him on mission. And the book of Joshua is written at a particular point in time, I think, where when soon after Joshua, God's people forgot. So four forgotten truths. God's people forgot the faithfulness of God, and forgot to be engaged with their mission to live in the land, be in the world, but not of the world, became increasingly like the Canaanites. It says in the book of Judges, right after the book of Joshua, that there arose a generation who did not know the Lord nor what he had done for God's people, and they forgot, they forgot, they forgot. And we today need to remember the faithfulness of God so that we can be faithful to him and live on mission as well. And that's what we saw last week. We're on mission, the first of the four forgotten truths, that God, we can be strong in God because of who God is and the work of his Spirit within us. We can be strong. We can be strong in the Word of God, not just reading it intellectually, but letting it influence our mind and hearts and dig deep into our attitudes and then affect our actions. And we can be strong because God has promised to be with us. Surely I'll be with you always to the very end of the age. The Lord your God will be with you wherever you go. God has promised to be with us. Therefore, we can be strong. The power for mission, the place of mission, go into the world and make disciples, the power for mission, the Lord your God is with you. And so we looked at how that last week, therefore we should be on mission. Now this week, the second of these four forgotten truths, this week, I've called it, you have to take a risk. You have to take a risk. Now, this story that we read out the whole thing because it's a story. So there's no, you know, you've got to hear the story. You've got to understand it's drama and how it fits together. So you've got to hear the whole story. That's why we read out the whole thing. And this story, we're going to interpret it as the New Testament tells us to interpret it. So the book of Hebrews, Hebrews chapter 11, verse 31, interprets this story like this. It says, by faith, so this story is about faith, by faith, Rahab the prostitute was not destroyed along with the disobedient, because she gave a friendly welcome to the spies. So Hebrews is telling us that the story is about faith, and there are three characters in the story. There's Rahab, by faith Rahab. There are the disobedient, that is, the people in Jericho who did not trust Joshua, who did not trust Jesus, who refused to follow the Lord God of heaven and earth. There's that character in the story, the disobedient. And then there are the spies, those who went on mission into the land. So we're going to look at each of those three characters, Rahab, the disobedient, and the spies, all teaching us what faith is and what faith is not. And it's emphasized here in the story again and again, an element of risk. You have to take a risk. So we're going to look at these three characters and what they teach us about faith and risk. So it's going to be the risk of faith. Then it's going to be the risk of disobedience. And then finally, it's going to be the risk of mission. Okay, so you're taking notes. That's the structure of the sermon. We're following the interpretive grid of the New Testament because this is a book that is pointing us to the great Joshua, that is Jesus, to trust in him, the risk of faith, the risk of disobedience, and the risk of mission.
11: Josh will take us into these three risk factors in just a second. But first, a reminder that you're listening to The God-Centered Life with Josh Moody. He's senior pastor of College Church. We're located about 30 miles west of Chicago in the community of Wheaton, Illinois. And if you ever find yourself in the area, either visiting or you live here, please consider this your invitation to join us. All right, let's get back and check out these walls of Jericho. Here's Josh.
10: So first of all, the risk of faith. And this is about Rahab. And Rahab, it's emphasized here frequently that this is a risk. The whole idea that Rahab is a hero of faith. It's a risk. It's a risky story. She was a prostitute. Now, some commentators have attempted to say that, well, you know, actually, if you read the text carefully, maybe she wasn't a prostitute. But really, there's no way around it. She was a prostitute. The New Testament tells us, and indeed underlines it, by faith, Rahab, the prostitute, it's an important part of the story that she was a prostitute. And the text in Joshua tells us that she was a prostitute. Plus, it emphasizes it in various subtle ways in the original, in the Hebrew. So, for instance, when the king of Jericho comes to Rahab and tells her, look, I've heard you got spies in there, these men, let them bring them out to me. The language he uses here is almost certainly filled with innuendo, double meaning, suggestive connotations. He's not speaking well of her. She's a prostitute. He's treating her with some kind of stigma. So in verse 3, he says, bring out the men who have come to you, who entered your house, who came to your house, for they have come to search out all the land. You know, those guys who came to you and came into your house, actually they came for the land. It's risky. She was a prostitute. And what is more, she lied. So when the king of Jericho comes to her and says, bring out these guys, she just lies. She just says, oh, well, they're not here, they've gone. That's not true, they're right back there. She's lying. Now, some people said, I've actually sat under preachers, well, one particular preacher I remember who said this, and some people said, well, the fact that Rahab is a hero of faith and the fact that she lied shows that in certain situations, it's okay to lie. You know, the Nazis knock on your door and you have your sheltering Jews back there. And so in those instances, it's okay to lie. And this is a story that's telling us that, they would argue. But That's misunderstanding how narrative works in the Bible. The Bible will very frequently in the story tell us things that just happened without thereby implying that it approves of the things that happened. So she was a prostitute. It's not approving of her prostitution. She lied. That's what happened. It's not approving of her lying. Now, there is a situational ethic conundrum that is thrown up sometimes by that. You know, is it ever appropriate for people to lie? All I can ever tell you about, the Bible's very clear that lying is wrong. And all I can ever tell you, when I've ever been put in a situation whereby it seems like there's no way out, by when I was on the mission field and there were some pretty risky situations we were in, it felt like there was no way out other than by saying something that wasn't true. All I can ever tell you is that when God says in his word, no temptation has seized you except that which is common to man, but God is faithful and just and he will provide a way out, it's been my experience. He does provide a way out. And of course, the Lord Jesus is our model. When the Pharisees pinned him on the horn of a dilemma, he didn't lie. But he found a wise way out. And we must trust that, as Jesus promised, if they drag you before a court, don't worry beforehand, the Holy Spirit will give you the words. But she didn't know any better. She wasn't a follower of God at that moment. She was trying to protect them. That was a good thing. But she lied in doing it, and that was not a good thing. It's a risky story that she's a hero of faith. But of course, most risky of all is the risk that she took to trust in Joshua, the great captain of God's people, fulfilled in Jesus, to trust in God. That was a real risk for her. You just have to imagine the situation. There she is in Jericho, surrounded by these people who were sworn enemies of the Israelites. And for her to harbor the enemy in her own house and allow them to escape, well, if they had discovered it, it would have been a pretty short trial and an even briefer execution, I think. That's a real risk. And you know, real faith can often feel like risk. I don't mean, you know, you grew up in the church or you went to Sunday school or you went to a Christian school or you know the creed. I mean real faith. She trusting God, committing to him. That can feel like risk. What will they say at home if I really give my life to Jesus? What will my parents say? What would they say at the college if I really commit myself to the Bible and to God's word? What would they say? What would they say at business if I really live for God? If I don't go to that party, would I lose that contract? If I really trust in God and his ways, it could feel like a risk. Why did she do it? She did it because she had discerned something. Again, the text is just so amazing this way. It's just brilliant. And it's a little hidden in the Hebrew, but it's so clear in the original. So if you look down at verses 12 to 14, you see what she gets. So she says, verse 11, "For the Lord your God, he is God in the heavens above and the earth beneath." And then she says, verse 12, she says, "You also will deal kindly with my father's house." And that word kind is the Hebrew word chesed, which is the Hebrew word for the special covenant love of God. And you deal kindly with my father's house. And then they promise in verse 14, "If you do not tell this business of ours, then when the Lord gives us the land, we will deal kindly," or chesed, this covenant love, and faithfully with you. She's putting her trust in the covenant love of God. It's not really a risk, but it sure can feel like it. The risk of faith. You say, well, I'm not sure I want to take that risk. Well, there is another risk, and that's also here in this passage, and that's the risk of disobedience. And that also is, you remember, we're looking through the lens of Hebrews chapter 11, where it talks about the disobedient here. And that's, of course, here's the Canaanites and those who were in Jericho. And their refusal, unlike Rahab, to follow Joshua and the Lord God, their refusal to do so. And that too is a risk. The risk of disobedience. See, it's not that they didn't know. In fact, Rahab tells us, verse 10, for we have heard, they knew, we have heard how the Lord, that's the Yahweh, the special name for God of the Bible, the Yahweh, we've heard how the Lord dried up, the covenant name for God, dried up the water of the Red Sea before you when you came out of Egypt. They'd heard of the Exodus. I mean, the Israelites have been wandering around for 40 years in the desert. This wasn't done in secret. They knew. And we've heard what you did to the two kings, the Amorites, who are beyond the Jordan, to Sihon and Og, whom you devoted to destruction. They'd heard about the power of God. They'd heard. And what's more, that knowledge had an impact on them. Verse 11, as soon as we heard it, our hearts melted. That word for melted is repeated three times in this story because it indicates God's work in their lives, that is the land that has been given. It had an impact on them. Their hearts melted. They're scared out of their minds. And there was no spirit left in any man because of you. For the Lord your God, he is God, the heavens above and on the earth beneath. They knew. They knew. But, oh, it seemed so much safer behind those Jericho walls

0: One of the idols of our area is safety, comfort, security. You drive home and press a button and the garage door goes up. You drive in and the garage door shuts behind you. Those Jericho walls, they're so safe. No one can get you there. You're secure. You've built up your pension. You've got your bank account. You're safe. Oh, it's much more risky to really trust in God, to give my life to Jesus and to mission, to give my resources to God's kingdom. Oh, that's risky. No, I'm going to keep people at a distance. I won't let them in. I'm safe behind these Jericho walls. But you know, that is a risk. For Joshua is coming.
1: That's Josh Moody, and this is The God-Centered Life. Powerful way to wrap up today's session, because as we heard a number of times in the lesson, Joshua is interchangeable with Jesus. So, Josh, you've labeled security as an idol. So we can speculate that if Joshua and his men wanted security, they wouldn't have entered this enemy stronghold. Is there an admonition for us, perhaps, to consider something bigger for God?
2: Yeah, well, absolutely. Seek first the kingdom of God and all these other things will be added unto you, in Jesus' famous words. No, there's nothing wrong with enjoying God's gifts. And we certainly shouldn't be those who, as it were, jump off a cliff of risk for the sake of looking impressive to other people, spiritually speaking. And there's a place for prudence and care with how we live our lives. But it can be a real danger, perhaps particularly as people get older and they move out of living in the city to live in the suburbs, and they get a nice house and they have some children and they want to settle down, and everything becomes orientated around safety and security. But what about that child who wants to be a missionary? Will we encourage them to do that, or will we hold back because we're scared of what will happen to them? And there are many things like this, yeah.
1: Well, Josh, there seems to be no end to the news cycles that are talking about war, division, cost of living, taxes, scams that are harder to spot than they used to be, resulting in a sense of mistrust of just about everything. Fair to say, our security walls, our way of life, many of us have been taking for granted, have been taking a beating of late, and perhaps is there some idol smashing going on here?
2: It's certainly revealing things, isn't it? I think, Todd, it's revealing where we've really put our trust and our hope. And that's good for us, I think.
1: Certainly a different way to frame what some might consider losses, when in fact those conditions or events may be helping us focus on what is eternal, or perhaps prompt us to take a risk.
2: Right.
1: Thanks for that, Josh. Well, speaking of taking risks, fascinating research of late showing that Gen Z is less likely to take risks because, wait for it, they've been born into a world where cameras are everywhere and any socially risky behavior will live on forever on the internet. A bit of a foreboding mindset, perhaps. But we're countering that with both our lesson today, encouraging risks of a spiritual and service nature, and a warm, insightful book from J.C. Ryle, available on our website. GodCenteredLife.org is where you can get your copy. 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
4: Porcine Respiratory and Reproductive Syndrome, or PRRS, is a disease that is always top of mind for swine producers. Boehringer Ingelheim has led some new research into the connection between PRRS virus and gastric ulcer development. J.D. Fichtner, Senior Key Account Veterinarian at Boehringer Ingelheim, said this research looks at both the respiratory system and digestive system in infected pigs.
6: So I think as we look at PCV2 and the evolution of it, you know, we started with the PCV2A and B strains, and now we have it has evolved into the PCV2D strain that we see the most coming into the diagnostic lab cases and coming, you know, just as we see across the whole industry. That PCV2D is the strain that is most common throughout pigs that we see in the industry.
4: Fichtner said the research showed that unvaccinated pigs were much more likely to develop gastric ulcers.
6: It seems to be a little more virulent, a little tougher on the pig. We don't see the same breakout clinical signs that we saw with PCV2 when it first hit, 20 years ago, but we do see similar clinical signs in pigs with PCV2D. They just don't seem to necessarily be as severe. We will see some performance issues as well with the PCV2D, but with most pigs vaccinated, we just don't see the same clinical signs. Now, unvaccinated pigs, obviously, we would see very similar clinical signs to what we have seen in the past with the PCV2A and B.
4: Find this story and more at iowaagnet.com. 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
7: The erosive effects of a hostile culture, the loss of a cherished role in life and in ministry, the feeling that God is far away at the very time when you feel you need him the most. These were the experiences of David. These were the experiences of Jesus. And there may be times when they are your experience too.
8: Welcome to Open the Bible with Pastor Colin Smith. I'm Steve Hiller. Glad you're with us. And Colin, we may have people who can relate to those experiences. Maybe they're even in one of those experiences right now. How does knowing that David experienced this and Jesus experienced this help us as we experience this?
9: Well, first, just the very obvious fact that it's not unusual if the perfect Son of God should have experienced things like this, then we should not be surprised if we do as well. And then this is not the end, it's not terminal, that these are experiences in the Christian life and that those who've gone before us and our Lord himself has overcome in these experiences. And therefore, when you feel that God is far away from you, when you feel that the bottom has fallen out of your world, there is hope. There is something beyond this. And you can trust God even here. And that's the beauty of the psalm that we're looking at. We're going to see how David found his way back to hope at a time when despair seemed to be knocking at his door?
8: Well, let's look at Psalm 42 together as we continue our message called Hope in God. Here is Pastor Colin.
7: We live in a changing world, and we need the help of the unchanging God. And you know, Jesus has been there too. And for 3 years, he enjoyed all the blessings of the most marvelous ministry. My food, he said, is to do the will of him who sent me. In other words, Jesus found the very engagement in ministry that he was given to be nourishing to his own soul. It's a joy, it's a blessing, it's a delight, and then it's all taken away. The disciples abandon him. He's surrounded by darkness. He goes into the Garden of Gethsemane and he says, my soul is overwhelmed with sorrow. But the biggest problem, on top of all that, was the felt distance of God. Notice what David says at the beginning of the psalm, as a deer pants for flowing streams, so my soul pants for you, O God. My soul thirsts for God, for the living God. When shall I come and appear before God? See, David could face a hostile environment, difficult though that was. David could endure even the loss of a cherished role that he had loved. He could do these things if he felt that God was near. But you see, the problem here is that God felt far away from David just at the very moment where David felt he needed the Lord the most. There was a priest in the 16th century known as John of the Cross, and he coined a phrase that describes what David was enduring here. He called it the dark night of the soul. Isaiah knew what this was like. He says in Isaiah 45 and verse 15 to the Lord, truly you are a God who hides himself. You know that experience of feeling that you're just seeking God, you need his help, and you feel like he's hiding from you? Now, can this really be the experience of a godly person? Well, remember, this was the experience of our Lord Jesus himself. Jesus knew what it was to feel that the Father was far away just when he needed him the most. My God, why have you forsaken me? Now, this psalm really helps us. It helps us not only by describing the darker experiences that may come to a Christian in the course of life, some of the harder things that we may endure in following after Christ, but it also identifies not only the experience, but the cause that may lie behind these experiences. The erosive effects of a hostile culture, the loss of a cherished role in life and in ministry, the feeling that God is far away at the very time when you feel you need him the most. These were the experiences of David. These were the experiences of Jesus. And there may be times when they are your experience too. But what I want us to see today is that despite all that David was enduring, he was moved by the Holy Spirit to write a psalm that focuses on hope. That's what this psalm is about. At the very center of it, repeated three times, as we have seen, hope in God, verse 5. Hope in God, verse 11. Hope in God, Psalm 43 and verse 5. Now, the aim of this series over these next weeks is that we will grow in hope. I want to be very practical, and so I want us to see four strategies from the psalm as to how we can grow in hope. The first of these is to speak honestly to God. Now you see how that's what David does here. Look at verse 9. I say to God, my rock, why have you forgotten me? Why do I go mourning? Because of the oppression of the enemy. Now notice that he says these things to God. You don't need to feel close to God in order to pray. You can pray, as David does here, even when you feel that God has forgotten you. You can pray to God when you feel far from him. You can pray to God when you don't feel like praying. You can tell him that you feel forgotten. You can tell him that you feel oppressed. You can tell him that you feel absolutely, completely, and utterly dried out. You can tell him that your stomach is churning and that you are in turmoil. That's what Jesus did in the Garden of Gethsemane. My soul is overwhelmed with sorrow, and he says it to the Father. The presence of God is one place where you can be absolutely safe in being yourself. There is nothing that you can tell him that he doesn't know already. He knows you completely. And therefore, there is a freedom that you have to come and to speak to God in every circumstance. And that's the first thing that David does here. That's what the psalm is. It's a prayer. It's a pouring out of his soul in the presence of God. That's the first thing, but it's not the only thing. Second, challenge yourself. If you're going to grow in hope, you need to speak honestly to God. And if you're going to grow in hope, you really need to challenge yourself. Look again at verse 5. Why are you cast down, O my soul, and why are you in turmoil within me? Now notice that in this verse, David is not speaking to God. He's speaking to himself. He's addressing his own soul. Why are you cast down, O my soul? Now, it's very important to learn to do this. Martin Lloyd-Jones, who writes so helpfully on this from Psalm 42, asks this question. Have you realized that most of your unhappiness in life is due to the fact that you are listening to yourself rather than talking to yourself? Most of your unhappiness comes from this, he says. You listen to all the thoughts and the fears, all the questions and doubts, all the forebodings that rise up from within your own soul. You listen to all that, but you don't talk to yourself. You're listening to yourself, but not talking to yourself. So understand this, that your soul will throw up all kinds of fears. There will be times when you feel dried out and downcast and forgotten. What are you to do when these times come? Well, you do what David does here. He takes himself in hand and he challenges himself. He scolds himself. If I can put it this way, he gives himself a good talking to. And this psalm gives us a marvelous model of how to do this. How to reason with yourself. Spurgeon makes this comment, David's faith reasons with his fears and his hope argues with his sorrows. Again, Lloyd-Jones says, this self of ours has got to be handled. Don't listen to him, Lloyd-Jones says. Turn on him. Speak to him. Condemn him, upbraid him, exhort him, encourage him, remind him of what you know instead of placidly listening to him and allowing him to drag you down. Now, I wonder if you've experienced that. You listen sometimes to all the thoughts and all the fears and all the forebodings that are coming up from within. How am I going to manage this? And what happens is because you're listening to all this stuff that's coming up from your soul, it's dragging you down. And Dr. Lloyd-Jones is saying, instead of placidly listening to all of that stuff, here's what you do. You tell it to God, and then you challenge yourself. That's what David does here. Now, why are you cast down, O my soul? Why are you so in turmoil, disturbed within me? Put your hope in God. He's challenging himself. Now, notice how he does this. It takes us to the third strategy. Affirm what you know to be true. Hope in God. Now, this is what David says to his dried out, tearful, downcast, turmoiled, forgotten, mourning, and oppressed self. He takes his self in hand and he says to himself, hope in God. There's hope for you, he says to his own soul. And the hope for you is in God himself. The Apostle Paul says exactly the same thing in the New Testament in 1 Timothy chapter 4 and verse 10. He says, we toil and strive. And what energizes us to keep toiling and keep striving? Well, this is the reason we toil and strive, because we have set our hope on the living God. We have hope in the living God. And that's what gives us the energy to keep going and to continue to toil and continue to strive. Don't let the darkness around you dictate the conversation. Hope in God. Who he is, what he has done, what he will do. David keeps reminding himself, almost drip feeding throughout the psalm, while all of these fears are coming up, they're being answered by what he says in regards to God. He's the living God, verse 2. He's the God of my life, verse 8. He's my rock, verse 8. He's my God and my salvation, verses 5 and verse 11.
8: 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It's not an instantaneous process. As we wait on God, though, what's the attitude that we should have in that time of waiting? 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
7: How can we grow in hope? Well, here's how David does it, and here's how we can grow in hope. You speak honestly to God. You tell him the truth about all that's coming up from within your soul. But then you take yourself in hand. You challenge yourself. And the way that you do that is that you affirm what you know to be true about God. And then one more thing. You wait expectantly on God. Look again at verse 5. Hope in God, for I shall again praise him, my salvation, and my God. Now you read that verse, verse 5 of Psalm 42, and you think that would be the most marvelous ending for this psalm. But of course, it doesn't end there. Notice, you see, he makes this marvelous confession of faith, hope in God, I'm going to praise him again. And within four verses, he's saying to God, well, now, why have you forgotten me? Verse 9. It feels almost as if he's gone back to where he started. So, you see, he has to give himself another good talking to. Verse 11. Why are you cast down, O my soul? Why are you in turmoil within me? Hope in God, for I shall yet praise him, my salvation and my God. Well, you think, now that's it. That's the end of the psalm. That's the moment of triumph, except that it's not. Remember, Psalm 42 and Psalm 43, almost certainly written as one composition at the beginning. And so you go forward another couple of verses into Psalm 43, and now he's asking God, why have you rejected me? Why do I go about mourning? Because of the oppression of my enemy. So he has to take himself in hand again. Chapter 43 and verse 5. Why are you cast down, O my soul? And why are you in turmoil within me? Hope in God. Hope in God. For I shall again praise him, my salvation and my God. Now, thank God this is in the Bible, because you know what this is like as I do. You struggle to deal with something that has really hurt you. And you think you've got over it. I've been able to forgive. And then the resentment comes back, and you wonder if you've really made any progress. You think you've come to terms with a great loss in your life. I'm beginning to find my way now. But then you find that you're thrown back into turmoil all over again. And you say, you know, I just seem to be right back where I started. You think that you've dealt with these fears, but you find that you still have a battle on your hands. And you say, will I ever be done with this? I don't seem to be making any progress at all. Now, when you read these psalms, it does seem like they're going round in circles. And indeed, when you face great darkness, that is exactly what it is like. You think you've won through, and then you find yourself back in the thick of the battle all over again. And you may well feel, well, am I really getting anywhere? I just don't seem to be making any progress. I'm just going round in circles. Let me give you a picture to encourage you. Imagine a steep mountain and a long winding road that goes all the way around the bottom, and then gradually, as it circles the mountain, works its way up towards the summit. You travel on the road, and as you're driving round the mountain, you keep seeing the same view. First, you're seeing the view looking north, then you're seeing the view looking west, then you're seeing the view looking south, then you're seeing the view looking east, and then you're back to the same old view looking north again. And the kids are in the back of the car, and they're saying, we've seen this before. We're just going round in circles. And of course, that is true. But at the same time, you are getting higher. And if you keep going, you will reach the top of the mountain. I shall again praise him, my salvation and my God. So let this psalm be an encouragement to you. Some victories take longer than others. And the whole point of this psalm, surely, is that David keeps on seeking the Lord, even when he seems far away. He keeps on challenging himself because he needs it. He keeps affirming what he knows to be true. There's hope for you in God. And he keeps anticipating the deliverance that will one day be his. I shall again praise him. And he wins through because he does not give up. I shall again praise him, my salvation and my God. The lips that once said, God has forgotten me, will say, God has delivered me, because he's my God and he's my salvation.
8: I hope that you can echo the words of the psalmist today, that you know that God is your hope, that he has delivered you, that he is your salvation. Maybe as you've been listening to Open the Bible, you've realized that you don't know God the way that Pastor Colin's been talking about, but you'd like to know more about knowing God. You've got some questions. You'd like someone to talk with you about that, maybe even pray with you, and then introduce you to Jesus. 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
9: 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And the reason for all three is that, as Paul says in 1 Corinthians in chapter 13, everything else will pass away. I mean, that's quite a statement, isn't it? Everything else will pass away, but these things will remain: faith, hope, and love. So these are things of supreme importance. I'm absolutely persuaded that our greatest need is to have a stronger faith, to have a more certain hope, and to be renewed in a resilient kind of love. You know, if that happens in the lives of Christian believers, some very, very good things will follow.
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15: True tolerance is based on a genuine concern for other people. 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
16: Welcome to Pathway to Victory with author and pastor Dr. Robert Jeffress. You know, America is a place where people of all races, religions, and backgrounds can live in harmony. And while this type of community couldn't work without tolerance, our contemporary understanding of that word has taken on an alarming redefinition. Today on Pathway to Victory, Dr. Robert Jeffress shares how today's understanding of tolerance has changed from its historical meaning. But first, let's take a moment to hear some important ministry updates.
14: Thanks, David, and welcome again to Pathway to Victory. I'm delighted that you're with me today as we continue our special teaching series called America and the Bible. I'm sure you agree with me about a tragic trend in the news media today. Political pundits weaving a false narrative about America's rich Christian heritage. Well, on today's program, you'll hear me describe a word in the English vocabulary that critics have completely misconstrued in order to undermine the Christian foundation of our country. It's the word tolerance. Critics are leveraging this word against Christians, and I want to show you the biblical way to respond. But that's not all that's happening in our culture. Today's woke historians are attempting to twist the truth about our country's founding as well. And I'm pleased to offer an uplifting book that will help your loved ones stand firm on the principles of faith, family, and freedom that have guided our great nation from her earliest days. This special book is called Our 250th Commemorative Edition of America is a Christian Nation. And a copy is yours when you give a generous gift toward the In God We Trust matching challenge that's active right now. As perhaps you've heard, Pathway to Victory is the recipient of a large matching challenge in the amount of $1.5 million. This means that every dollar you give toward blessing America with the hope of God's Word will be automatically doubled in impact. I'm going to share more details later in the program. But right now, let's consider today's very important topic. I'm speaking about the most misunderstood word in America.
15: In today's world, when people say, I am tolerant of something, they're saying, I believe that that belief, behavior, or choice is just as valid as mine.
17: However, what I'm going to call true tolerance not only allows for, but it requires a belief in absolute truth. Author Gregory Kalki says, "Probably no concept has more currency in our politically correct culture than the notion of tolerance. Unfortunately, one of America's noblest virtues has been so distorted, it's become a vice. But tolerance, when correctly understood, really is a virtue that ought to be embraced. But what society understands tolerance to be and what true tolerance is are vastly different things." Gregory Kalki, again, identifies the three critical components of true tolerance. Number one, there's a permitting or allowing something you dislike or don't agree with. Secondly, a conduct or point of view with which one disagrees with in the process, while number three, respecting the person in the process. Now, this pseudo-tolerance, this new tolerance, resembles historical tolerance in some ways, but it's also radically different from the historic understanding of tolerance in four distinct ways. I want you to write this down. First of all, pseudo-tolerance rejects the idea of absolute truth. And of course, by rejecting absolute and spiritual truth, a pseudo-tolerance has to become what they say they despise. And that leads to a second characteristic of pseudo-tolerance. Pseudo-tolerance is intolerant of other points of views. That's the most ironic thing about the whole thing. Those who say they're tolerant usually end up being the most intolerant people of all. Let me give you some illustrations of that. A few years ago, I was invited to be on a panel discussion at one of the largest Jewish temples here in Dallas. And the panel discussion had to do with the separation of church and state. During the discussion, one of the panelists asked me this question. They said, "Dr. Jeffers, why are you so opposed to teaching evolution in the public classroom?" I said, "I'm not opposed to teaching evolution at all. I think evolution ought to be taught. My question to you," I said, "was, why are you so opposed to allowing creationism also to be taught as an alternate theory?" See, that is the hypocrisy of tolerance. The intolerance of these pseudo-tolerant people reaches into spiritual issues as well. I want you to read carefully this statement from Reverend William Murray, a prominent Unitarian Universalist minister. Listen to what he says about what he calls intolerant religions. Listen to what he says. Quote, "I get a little impatient with the concept that we should tolerate all religions because people are entitled to their own beliefs. If a religion is based on ignorance and irrationality and totalitarianism," think evangelical Christianity, "if a religion is based on these things, there is no need to stand aside and pretend that's okay. What I would say about tolerance is we cannot tolerate intolerance." Now, that statement reveals the hypocrisy of pseudo-tolerance. Number three, pseudo-tolerance refuses to differentiate between people and their beliefs and their behavior. Pseudo-tolerance refuses to allow you to differentiate between people and their beliefs and behaviors. In other words, to reject Islam is to reject Muslims. If you oppose same-sex marriages, it means you hate homosexuals. If you lobby for the repeal of Roe v. Wade, it means you must despise every woman who has ever had an abortion. Do you see how insidious that is? Thank goodness God separates us from our behavior. He says, "I hate what you do, but I love you." Listen to me. For us to be the salt and light Jesus commanded us to be, we have to reject every vestige of pseudo-tolerance. Instead of rejecting the concept of tolerance altogether, what we need to do is return to the historic understanding of true tolerance. And what I mean by true tolerance can not only enhance our preserving influence as Christians in this world, but if we model true tolerance, we can also boost the brightness of our witness for Christ. How does true tolerance differ from pseudo-tolerance in three distinct ways? Number one, true tolerance requires making a judgment. Remember, you can only tolerate those things with which you disagree with, like same-sex marriage, or those things you dislike. So that means you have to make a judgment. Now, we make judgments all the time, don't we? Some years ago, I made the choice to marry my wife, Amy. over other choices that were out there. Not that many, but other choices that were out there. No, that's not true. I made that choice because she was a superior choice in my mind. I made a judgment. And yet today, the proponents of pseudo-tolerance have convinced us that it is unloving and unkind and even unchristian to make any kind of moral or spiritual judgment. And they always quote the words of Jesus. After all, they said, didn't Jesus say, judge not lest ye be judged? I want you to turn there for a moment to Matthew chapter 7. And let's see what Jesus actually was saying when he said, we're not to judge lest we be judged. In Matthew 7, Jesus was railing against the Pharisees. The Pharisees came up with these strict regulations for how people ought to behave, regulations that they were unwilling to live by themselves. They were hypocrites. They're like a lot of these politicians who talk about, oh, we're for family values, and yet they behave privately in immoral ways themselves. That's what Jesus was railing about. He said, don't judge other people like the Pharisees to make yourself look better to God and to others. But it is obvious from what Jesus said here, he was not opposing making any judgment at all. Look at Matthew 7. Do not judge lest you be judged, for in the way you judge, you will be judged, and by your standard of measure, it will be measured to you. And why do you look at the speck that is in your brother's eye, but do not notice the log that is in your own eye? Or how can you say to your brother, let me take the speck out of your eye, and behold, the log is in your own eye? You hypocrite! First, take the log out of your own eye, and then you will be able to see clearly to take the speck out of your brother's eye. What he's talking about is this. If you see a fellow Christian who is involved in sin, what are you supposed to do? You ought to do everything you could to help remove that speck from his eye. And you do it not because you hate him, but because you care about him. But to remove that speck from his eye, you have to make a series of judgment. You make the judgment that, first of all, we are all accountable to God. Secondly, there are certain beliefs that are contrary to God's revealed will found in the Bible. Thirdly, this person, my fellow Christian, is engaging in some of that behavior. And finally, this kind of behavior will lead to a bad end for him. All of those judgments you have to make before you try to help him with the sin in his life. And Jesus says, by the way, before you try to help him with sin in his life, take the blindfold off. Examine your own life, first of all, to be sure you're ready to perform the operation. Take that beam, that 2x4, out of your eye as well. And that leads to a second characteristic of true tolerance. True tolerance is grounded in a genuine concern for other people. The only reason you'd try to remove a particle from somebody's eye is for the well-being of that individual. The effort to remove the particle may involve some temporary discomfort. But thirdly, the motivation for making the judgment and inflicting temporary pain is the long-term comfort of that other person. You know, we have been told by the pseudo-tolerance movement that if we make a judgment that somebody is engaging in beliefs, behaviors, or choices that are wrong, if we judge them in any way, that is a sign of hate. No, the truth is remaining silent about people's behaviors, beliefs, or choices that cause them harm, that is the most unloving thing you can possibly do. The famous evangelist of yesteryear, Charles Finney, once said, if you see your neighbor's sin and pass by and neglect to reprove him, it is just as cruel as if you should see his house on fire and pass by and not warn him of it. True tolerance is many times showing a genuine concern for others. Number three, true tolerance allows for preferences. Proponents of pseudo-tolerance have convinced us that tolerance necessitates neutrality. Pseudo-tolerance says you can't have any judgments about anything and truly be tolerant. But to be truly accepting of others, the fact is we need to express our preference for certain choices, beliefs, and behavior. Let me illustrate that for you on a governmental level, if I could. True tolerance in our government demands that we allow people to embrace beliefs and engage in behaviors that we find distasteful, that we find to be wrong, just as long as those behaviors don't exceed the boundaries of the law. Our Constitution demands But we allow people to worship any God they choose to worship or no God at all. That is the First Amendment. However, the fact that our Constitution demands that everyone have the freedom to embrace any religious beliefs or no religious beliefs does not mean that the government cannot demonstrate a preference for Christianity. You see, many people erroneously believe that the First Amendment of the Constitution demands government neutrality or even hostility toward all things Christians. Remember the First Amendment? Congress shall make no law regarding the establishment of religion or prohibiting the free exercise thereof. In recent years, this so-called establishment cause has been used to ban everything from nativity scenes in the court at the public square to prohibiting prayers at graduation ceremonies because such outward and overt Christian expressions implied the government's endorsement of a specific religion. Now, the problem with that application of the First Amendment is it is based on a truly false understanding of the words religion and establishment. The First Amendment was written and ratified to guarantee that no particular denomination within the Christian sect would be made the National Church of America that everyone would have to worship in. That is all that was meant by the First Amendment. When it says Congress shall not establish a religion, it means Congress shall not establish the Methodist Church, the Baptist Church, the Congregational Church as the state church of which everyone must be a part of. Now, I made that claim a few weeks ago. You've heard me say that before. You may say, well, now, Pastor, how do you know that's true? How do you know that is what the framers of the Constitution meant in the First Amendment, that they were referring to denominations within Christianity and not different faiths like Hinduism and Buddhism and Islam and so forth? I'm going to give you that evidence, and it is compelling. Supreme Court Justice Joseph Story was appointed to the Supreme Court by President James Madison in 1811. Do you remember who James Madison was? James Madison was considered the chief author and the founder of the Constitution. In fact, 20 years earlier, before he appointed Justice Story, James Madison is the one who introduced the Bill of Rights, including the First Amendment, to Congress. That was James Madison. He was the architect of our Constitution. He is the one who appointed Supreme Court Justice Joseph Story. Now, Justice Story was made a Justice of the Supreme Court by James Madison in 1811, only 20 years after the ratification of the First Amendment. So here you've got a Supreme Court Justice appointed by the architect of the Constitution, James Madison, who's living at the same time as the framers of the First Amendment. He was alive during the debate. It's interesting that Joseph Story wrote a commentary on the Constitution of the United States. And in that commentary, he clarified the meaning of the First Amendment. And listen to what Joseph Story said. He said, quote, "The real object of the First Amendment was not to countenance, much less to advance Islam or Judaism or any other infidelity by prostrating Christianity. No, the whole object was to exclude all rivalry among Christian sects, denominations, and to prevent any national ecclesiastical establishment which should give a hierarchy the exclusive patronage of the national government." Justice Story said the whole purpose of the First Amendment was simply to create one Christian sect from being the national church. He goes on to say, "Never in our wildest imagination was it meant to prostrate Christianity, to elevate Judaism, Islam, and any other infidelity of a religion above the Christian faith." Now, don't you find that fascinating? That is what was meant by the First Amendment. Congress shall make no law regarding the establishment of a denomination. That is what he was talking about. And although the Constitution allows that people are free to embrace Hinduism, Islam, Judaism if they want to, never should we believe that that is in any way saying that all religions are equally valid. America was founded as a unique Christian nation. In the New York State Supreme Court case of the People versus Ruggles, Chief Justice James Kent wrote in that case, quote, "We are a Christian people, and the morality of the country is deeply engrafted upon Christianity and not upon the doctrines or worship of those imposters." Listen, that is a high court saying every other religion besides Christianity is an imposter religion. What I'm saying is true tolerance allows other religious beliefs, but it also allows the showing of preference to other religious beliefs, the belief of Christianity. Our forefathers did not hesitate to declare that a

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1: 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Again, that's P.O. 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I'm David J. Mullins. 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
3: Greens are firmly in the red, and it's going to be interesting to see what livestock brings today. 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I'm Dustin Huffman. Corn futures right now 4 to 5 cents lower, soybeans 5 to 7 cents lower. We'll look at those numbers coming up here very shortly. Wednesday, we saw July corn drop 39 cents, soybeans dropped over 11 cents, and wheat down almost 11 cents as well. Soybean futures reached near multi-month lows on Wednesdays as traders worry less about supplies, with mostly good weather at the start of the 26 growing season in the U.S. Uncertainty over a lasting agreement between the U.S. and Iran pushed crude oil prices higher over all three sessions this week. That said, the ag commodities have discarded that bullish influence. Today, USDA will release its weekly export sales report at 7:30, and traders will look for demand signals following recent price declines for U.S. crops. The Dow right now is trading down 620 points. European markets are mixed. Asian markets are trading lower. On the livestock side of things, it could be anybody's guess today, especially in the cattle markets after last night's confirmation by the USDA. The first case of New World screwworm in the United States and a three-week-old calf in Texas. USDA is reiterating no threat to the food supply and the situation is under control with biosecurity measures. Opening cattle calls are expecting them to be steady to lower. Hogs look to be mixed across the board. We'll take a look at the numbers next.
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3: July corn down 5 1/4 at 426 1/4. December new crop down 5 1/4 at 454 1/2. July beans down 6 1/2 at 1147 1/2. November new crop is trading down 5 3/4 at 1161 1/2. Soy meal down 40 cents at 320.40. Soy oil down 26 cents at 78.45. Chicago wheat down 1 1/2 at 585 3/4. Kansas winter wheat down 2 1/4 at 621 3/4. Kansas spring wheat down 11 cents at 639 even. Minneapolis spring wheat up 1 1/2 cents at 627 3/4. Oats trading down 1 1/2 at 325. That's Market Matters on the Iowa Agribusiness Radio Network. I'm Dustin Huffman.
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5: Satan's purpose and only mission is to divert the attention of God's people from worshiping the one true God. 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
6: In the brief book of Jude, believers are implored to contend for the truth of the faith. avoiding the dangers introduced by dreamers and false teachers. 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Hey, thank you for listening to Leading the Way with Dr. Michael Youssef and a practical message from his series, Contend for the Faith. Now, to allow just as much time as possible to hear from Dr. Youssef, let's listen as he begins today's life-changing teaching from God's Word.
5: Jude, verses 8. In the same way, these dreamers pollute their own bodies, reject authority, and slander celestial beings. But even the archangel Michael, when was disputing with the devil about the body of Moses, did not dare to bring slanderous accusation against him, but he said, "The Lord rebuke you, Satan." Yet these men speak abusively against whatever they don't know, don't understand, and what things they do understand by instinct, like unreasoning animals. These are the very things that destroy them. Woe to them. They have taken the way of Cain. They have rushed for profit into Balaam's error. They have been destroyed in Korah's rebellion. Verse 8, these dreamers, well, they dream of salvation without the Savior. They dream of redemption without the cross. They dream of peace without repentance. They dream of preaching happiness without holiness. They preach unity without Christ. They preach a God other than the Father of the Lord Jesus Christ. They dream dreams that everyone, no matter which God they follow, they will make it to heaven. Doesn't matter who you worship, you'll make it in the end as long as you're sincere. They are dreamers. They dream that hell is so negative concept. Don't preach about it. That hell hinders people from coming to Christ. And what I'm telling you is these books have written and preachers have preached that. That hell and heaven are man's invention. And the Bible is not fully to be trustworthy. But beloved, the truth is this. Our Lord Jesus Christ stand ready to forgive every repentant sinner. The Lord Jesus Christ is calling out every human being who would listen to him. Come to me, for I am the only one who can save you eternally. Come to me, for there is no other way to heaven except through me. Come to me, for there can be no eternal life in heaven without me. Come to me, for there is no peace of mind without me. For denying the authority of the Word of God is a denial of celestial beings. What do I mean by that? How come Jude says this? Here's what he said. Even the archangel Michael, with all the power that invested in him, spiritual power, believed in the existence of Satan more than so many preachers today. He believed in the existence of Satan, and he acknowledged that Satan is a powerful, evil supernatural being. Please listen to me. An evil spiritual being who's not to be trifled with. Are you with me? We have to understand that Satan's purpose and only mission is to divert the attention of God's people from worshiping the one true God. Oh, you can focus on a religion, you can focus on rituals, you can focus on church politics, or you can focus on anything other than the worship of Jesus. And that is why when Moses died, God wanted to make sure that the subsequent generation of Jews are not going to fall into the idolatry of worshiping at the shrine of Moses. And that is why no one knows where Moses is buried to this day. Nobody knows where he was buried. But Satan wanted to do the opposite. Satan wanted a shrine to be erected for Moses. Why? So that people can commit idolatry and worship Moses and worship his shrine. So a dispute in the heavenly realm arose between Satan and the Archangel Michael over the body of Moses. What was the Archangel Michael's mission? To protect God's people from falling into idolatry. But instead of the Archangel Michael using his own spiritual authority to stop Satan, what did he do? He said, "The Lord rebuke you, Satan." Verse 9. But even when the Archangel Michael, when he was disputing with the devil about the body of Moses, did not dare to bring slanderous accusation against him, but said, "The Lord rebuke you, Satan." Beloved, listen to me, please. While believers are given authority by Jesus, we dare not to confront Satan on our own strength, even though we've been given authority over him. Because Satan is a spiritual being. He's not flesh and blood, as Paul said to the Ephesians. And he loves to draw us into thinking that we can, we have the power. All we need to do, we need to exercise that power without hanging on the coattail of our commander-in-chief. And Jude is saying that if the Archangel Michael let the Lord himself deal with Satan to defeat him, how much more do we need the Lord to do that? Who are we to think that we can handle Satan on our own? It is absolute fallacy. It is absolute falsehood. Listen to me. Those who deny the existence of Satan, as so many in the pulpits today, those who minimize the craftiness of Satan, those who ignore the schemes of Satan, they can fall in the trap of being deceived by Satan. Only those who truly fear the Lord. The Bible said the fear of the Lord is the beginning of wisdom. Only those who fear the Lord have no reason to fear Satan. But the big question still is this: how do we recognize the deception of Satan through the apostates in the church? And that is where the three clues come in. Look at them, they're all in one verse, by the way, verse 11. Three clues. If you're a detective, you're saying, here are three clues I want to give you that keeps you alert. Verse 11. First clue: stay away from do-it-yourself religion. Second clue: stay away from the feelings religion. Third clue: do not get into the building your own ego religion. I'm going to explain all of that because they're here in the Word of God. First clue: stay away from the do-it-yourself religion. Do you know what I'm talking about? Do-it-yourself religion. I mean, humanitarian work, faith-based work. My goodness, these are buzzwords now. Buzzwords. You say, "Michael, are you against humanitarian work?" Absolutely not. For all humanitarian work began by Christians. All of humanitarian activities have their roots in the Christian faith. Christians are the ones who built hospitals for healing. Christians are the ones who opened orphanages for the destitute. Christians are the ones who created works of mercy. Christians are the ones who established feeding of the hungry. All of these began as a result of Christian believers wanted to serve God by serving people. But, like everything else Satan touches, and he does that with everything that's good, like everything else, Satan hijacked these ministries and made them purely for selfish and self-gratifying and self-serving. The way of Satan gets in the picture, listen carefully. He takes over the work of God and he literally inverts the purpose. How does he do that? Humanitarian work becomes how I earn my salvation. Humanitarian work becomes, how do I go to heaven? Humanitarian work becomes, this is how I earn brownie points with God. Humanitarian work becomes the way to ease my conscience. Instead of repenting of sin, the way you ease my conscience is I do some good and maybe accepted by God. That's how he perverts everything. Can you see Satan's deception? The Word of God from cover to cover says that there's only one way to be accepted by God, and that is through the shed blood of Jesus Christ on the cross of Calvary. Only after that we serve God by serving the needs of others. And that's precisely the deception that Cain, the son of Adam and Eve, fell into. That's the deception Satan got him into. Let's look at it. His mom and dad, Adam and Eve, learned the hard way from God that fig leaves do not cover the sin of disobedience. His mom and dad, Adam and Eve, learned the hard way that only the shedding of the blood of an innocent lamb will bring forgiveness of sins. And his mom and dad, Adam and Eve, taught their children the importance of this lesson. And guess what? Their son Abel decided to follow God, God's way. This is what God wants. That's what I'm going to do. This is God's way. I'm not going to change it. And so he comes to God offering the sacrifice of a slaying of an innocent lamb. Why was this so important to God all these thousands of years ago? Why was that important for him in the Garden of Eden? Why? That early in history, this is a very important lesson. Because the shedding of the blood of an innocent lamb was pointing forward to the cross of Christ. Because the shedding of the blood of an innocent lamb is a forward-looking picture to the Lamb of God, the most innocent blood of all. But here comes Cain. And here comes Cain. And he said, no way, Jose. Mom and Dad's religion is outmoded. Mom and Dad's religion is old-fashioned. Mom and Dad's religion is not hip anymore. Mom and Dad's religion has not moved with the times. Oh, how many times did I hear that? Mom and Dad's religion is not relevant today. It's just not relevant for today. No one believes that stuff anymore. Why do we still believe that? I'm going to come to God my way. I'm going to come to God, not God's way, but my way. I'm going to be accepted by God. He will have to accept me the way I think he should accept me. I'm going to worship God my way, not his way. Of course, today, this is known as the way of Cain. Thousands of years later, the epistle to the Hebrews, chapter 11, verse 4, says, by faith, who? Abel. Did it say Cain? No. You see, the truth is, it doesn't take faith for a do-it-yourself religion. Right? It doesn't take any faith at all. You do what pleases you. It doesn't take faith for do-it-yourself your way. No amount of good intentions, sincerity, hard work can save us. No amount. First clue, stay away from do-it-yourself religion. Second clue, stay away from follow your feelings religion. Here Jude gives us the example of Balaam. Who is that Balaam guy? Well, when the Israelites came out of the land of slavery in Egypt, and before they got into the promised land, they came into the wilderness and they have to go through a place called Moab. The Moabites had a king who was evil by the name of Balak. Don't confuse those two, because both starts with B. You can easily get confused. First one is who? Balak. Second one? Balak. King Balak heard about the great things that God did for the Israelites when they came out of Egypt, and he was terrified of them and he wants to destroy them. So he looked around and he found a prophet of the occult, somebody who is a sorcerer, a demon possessed, by the name of Balaam. King Balak said to Balaam, I'm going to make you a very rich man. But even demons and demon-possessed sorcerers knew that the Israelites are protected by God. Because in the loins of so many of them are the seed of the birth of the Savior, the Lord Jesus Christ, the Messiah. So he was protecting them. Oh, but the pile of money looked so good. It felt so good to do it. And so when Balaam became reluctant, because as I said, even demons had to obey God, the king interpreted the reluctance of Balaam as holding out for more money. So what does the king do? He upped the ante. More money, more money. Balaam knew that he could not curse the people of God. Oh, but the money looked so good. The money felt so good. And the more Balaam says no, the more money piled up by Balak. Finally, he said, you know what? I'll give it a shot. I mean, what have I got to lose? The money blinded him so much, that he could not see the angel with a sword drawn, stopping him from going through. He couldn't see. He was so blinded by the money, he couldn't see the angel. But the donkey did. The donkey he was riding. So he kept beating the donkey. So much so that the donkey spoke. Be very careful when a donkey speaks to you. Be very, very careful. Be very careful. You need to read the story, by the way. When you go home, it's the book of Numbers, chapter 22, 23, and 24. Read them. Take your time. God is the one who forbid Balaam from cursing his people. But that did not stop Balaam because the money felt so good. So he came up with a diabolical idea. It's the second best. And he said to the king of Moab, the way you weaken and may not destroy, but you weaken these people is to have a party. Party. Like one of those fraternity parties. You know what? The wild ones. Lots of booze and lots of loose Moabite women. That will do it every time. Beloved, this promiscuity, sexual sins, is satanic trick 101. 101. When all fail, your sexual temptation. And this diabolical plan worked. Worked. First clue, stay away from do-it-yourself religion. Second clue, stay away from follow your feelings religion. The third clue that Jude gives us here, stay away from feeding your ego religion. And Jude gives all three examples, as I said, from the scripture, from the Word of God. Story time again, okay? Another story. While the Israelites were still in the wilderness, they haven't gotten to the land of promise, which I talked about in the last message. They haven't got there. They're still in the wilderness. An obscure man by the name of Korah shows up. By the way, he may be obscure, but he actually was Moses' cousin. Did you know that? He was Moses' cousin. Read about it. So he was a Levite, but he had a sick ego. Sick ego. And he wanted to replace Moses as a leader. Probably, I'm very careful, okay? Probably, Korah was talented, he was intelligent, he was charismatic, and he was popular. He didn't think much of Moses' leadership. He felt that Moses' leadership is not worth a flip, that he really is not a good leader. But he thought that he himself would make a much better leader. He'll make a much better leader. Read about it in the book of Numbers, chapter 16, when you go home, please. Well, you might be asking, well, Michael, how do you know that Korah was all these things you said? Because he had a very large following. Don't be misled by large followings. And you know what? This is a Yusuf thing. It's not going to find it in the Bible. I personally think probably he would have made a better leader. Probably. As I think there are lots of better leaders than I am. This is not false humility. It's the absolute conviction. A lot of people would exercise a better leadership than me. I know that. But there was just one tiny, teeny little problem. Have you thought about it? Just a little problem. God chose stuttering Moses, not brilliant Korah, to lead the people. And Korah's rebellion against Moses' leadership spelled dreadful disaster. Dreadful disaster. But think about this. What did Moses do? I mean, what would you do when you're falsely accused? Well, what did Moses do? I'll take him on. Let's go, Amano, Amano, let's go public about this. Now, in Numbers chapter 16, verse 30, it says, Moses went on his face before the Lord. I found through the years that the Lord's vengeance is far better administered than mine. Oh, it might be slower, but much better, much more effective. And what did God do? Listen carefully. Not only that, he opened the ground, and Korah and 240 others were swallowed in it. But additional 14,700 people of the Israelites were killed by a plague. Please listen to me. It's always better to wait upon the Lord. It's always better what?
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5: 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Stay away from trusting your feeling religion. Stay away from building your ego religion. For the God who sees all things will reward you publicly and generously.
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2: When you read the New Testament, you can sometimes come away with the impression that the disciples of Jesus, his apostles, were sometimes a little stubborn or maybe even blockheaded. But that really wouldn't be fair. The transition these guys were having to make was no simple matter for them. It's easy from our perspective to think that they should have understood this or they should have seen that more quickly. But we weren't in their shoes. They had grown up in a religious system, and they were having to make some really major adjustments in their way of thinking about religion, about God, about God's plan, about what he was doing, about where he was going. And they were having their problems with it. The religious system they had grown up with was the prevailing version of Judaism of the time. The modern reader, going back and reading the New Testament, especially reading Paul, has a lot of trouble making the distinction between what we might call the religion of the Old Testament and the religion of the Jews. The religion of the Old Testament is one thing. Judaism is really quite another. There's a very strong distinction between these two religions, if it were that. Jesus cautioned his audiences not to assume, for example, that he came to do away with any of the law. Not one jot nor one tittle could ever pass from the law. Jots and tittles, by the way, rest in the written law, not the oral law. And then he proceeded to challenge the law at every turn, it seemed. Now, what may not be obvious to the modern reader is that he was challenging the oral law, what he called your traditions. He asked them on one occasion, "Why do you make void the law of God by your traditions?" And Jesus is very simply drawing the distinction between the written law, which he calls the law of God, and their traditions, what they have come to call the oral law. By the time Jesus came on the scene, Judaism was a highly developed religion that while it recognized the written law of Moses as its cornerstone, it also had a much more elaborate oral law. And it's not always immediately clear in the New Testament which law it is that they're talking about. Now, naturally, having grown up in the system, the most natural way for the apostles to interpret the written law was in the terms of and the method of the oral law. The problem was that the oral law actually was in conflict with the written law in all too many ways. On one occasion, Jesus said, "You make void the law of God by your traditions." Now, you encounter this again and again throughout Jesus' ministry. And even the apostles, I think, had trouble keeping these two aspects of the law clear in their own minds. And a really noteworthy example shows up in the 10th chapter of the book of Acts. What we're talking about in this series of programs entitled Christian Origins is how the Christian church got started, how there ever came to be Christianity. And, of course, the logical place to go is right back to the very earliest of the writings. We finished some little time ago a series of programs on the words of Jesus, where we worked our way entirely through all the things that Jesus had to say and the implications of those things for Christians. But now we have to deal with the development of Christianity from the 120 original disciples that existed or were together on the day of Pentecost to the incredible 1.5 billion Christians that exist around the world today. Well, as I say, the first place to start, obviously, is in the history of the church, immediately after Jesus. And this 10th chapter of Acts brings us to a really interesting point. The progression in the early church has already moved through three major phases. Jesus had made the statement, I believe, and certainly Paul makes this statement later, that the gospel was to go to the Jew first and also to the Gentile. Actually, on one occasion it says to the Jews and then to the Samaritans and then to the rest of the world, Jesus said. So the gospel had to go through these steps. Well, the early church had moved through that first stage. They had stayed in Jerusalem. They had established the gospel. They had all learned their own oral tradition of Jesus Christ. And they had that pretty well nailed down. Then persecution began to scatter the church all over the place, and the first place it went was Samaria. Philip went up there and took the gospel to the Samaritans, and later the apostles went up there and laid hands on these people, and they received the Holy Spirit as well. Then another phase took place where Philip was taken down to meet a man coming down from Jerusalem going home to Ethiopia. He was a eunuch of Queen Candace of the Ethiopians, and he was reading from a scroll of Isaiah. Philip ends up, after telling this man the story of Jesus, baptizing him and then sending him on off to Africa. So the gospel was given to a man who would take it to Africa. Now the apostles have to be convinced that this movement out from being just a Jewish sect had to continue, had to become much more than it had been up until this time. So God picked one of his real hard cases, a man named Peter, and he set up a chain of events that was going to have a profound influence on Peter's understanding of his own religion, his own background, and his own faith. I'll tell you about that when I come back after this message.
3: 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It may be more important to ask, what does Jesus tell us to do? You can be sure of that. For a free introductory CD titled, The Words of Jesus, write to Born to Win, Post Office Box 560, White House, Texas 75791, or call toll free 1-888-BIBLE-44.
2: Now, about this time, there was a man living in Caesarea, not that far down the coast from where Peter was. His name was Cornelius. He was a centurion, the equivalent of a company commander in the Roman army. He was an Italian. But there was something about this fellow. He was also a devout man and one that feared God with all of his house. He was a real believer in the God of Israel. He gave much alms. He made a lot of charitable gifts, in fact, among the people. And he prayed to God always. So here we have a very religious man. He had, through the years, learned the story of the Jews. He had read their scriptures or heard them read and was very familiar with the story, knew who God was, and he had made the choice that's open to all men, to make the God of Israel his God and the God of his household. Now, he saw in a vision, apparently about the ninth hour of the day, about 3 p.m, he saw an angel of God that came into him and said, Cornelius, called him by name. And he looked at him and naturally was a little bit afraid, and he said, What is it, Lord? And he said to him, Your prayers and your alms have come up for a memorial before God. And that's really fascinating because, you know, you go through life and you do things, you pray for people, you pray about things and maintain that contact with God, and you're very generous in your gifts to other people, and you wonder, does it make any difference? Does God know? Is anybody thankful for what I do? And here's an interesting case where after who knows how long a period of time, an angel shows up on this man's doorstep and said, You know, your prayers and your alms have come up for a memorial before God. Now, I am sure there were a lot of other people who were giving alms and making prayers and all that kind of thing during this period of time. But God picked this man. He picked him for one reason in particular, among maybe others. He was an Italian. He was a Western Gentile. He was not a Jew, and he was not of that particular culture. And so he said to this guy, having made this statement that your alms have come up for memorial before God, I want you to send some men up the coast of Joppa and call for one Simon, whose surname is Peter. He lodges with one Simon, a tanner, whose house is by the seaside. He'll tell you what you ought to do. And when the angel left him, he called two of his household servants and a devout soldier of them that waited on him continually. In other words, one of the people who was a soldier in his band was just as converted as he was, as so were these servants. And he gave them their instructions, told them what to do, and sent them on the way to Joppa. Well, on the morrow, they were on their journey, and they were getting a little close to Joppa. About that time, Peter was up on the housetop praying. This was about noon. And he was getting hungry, and he thought, I think I ought to go down and get myself a bite to eat. And while they were getting it ready downstairs, Peter fell into a trance. And in this trance, he had this vision. And the vision, he saw heaven opened, and a kind of a vessel was descending to him. It was like a great sheet that was knotted at the four corners altogether and let down to the earth. And in this were all manner of four-footed beasts of the earth and wild beasts and creeping things and fowls of the air. Mind you, all manner. This includes vultures, it includes cockroaches, it includes snakes, it includes everything you can possibly imagine. Some things you'd be willing to eat, and some of them you wouldn't eat in any way at any time. And there came a voice to him. Peter doesn't identify the voice, just came a voice and said, "Rise, Peter, kill and eat." He was hungry. And Peter said, "Not so, Lord, for I have never eaten anything that is common or unclean." Then the voice spoke to him again a second time. "What God has cleansed, I don't want you calling common." This happened three times. "Rise, Peter, kill and eat." Now, I don't know about you, but if God tells me to do something, I really don't feel much like, you know, asking a bunch of questions or making a bunch of objections. I really feel that if he tells me to do it, I probably ought to go do it. Well, why didn't Peter then? Because here's a man who really, I would have thought, if I would think this way, surely he would think this way, that if God told me to do it, I would do it. Why didn't he do it? Well, Peter, you know, he had his problems along the way, but there was one thing Peter understood very clearly from his reading of the Old Testament. That just because a voice from heaven comes along and tells you to do something that the written law of God tells you not to do, you don't do it. Not just because a voice from heaven tells you to do it. And so, he told him to do something, and he saw animals in there that he knew the law said, you're not to eat these things. And he wouldn't eat them. And what's really strange about this, in a way, if you think about it for a moment, is whatever it was that Jesus intended to do away with in the law, you would have thought he would have told these guys. You would have thought he'd have made it clear to them. You would have thought it would have been totally understandable. But it sure wasn't. Here, this long period after this, whatever Jesus had done, whatever he had said, Peter did not understand it as changing this law, and he didn't do it. And so three times this happened, and finally the vessel was received up again into heaven. While Peter doubted himself what the vision should mean. Now, there are a lot of people today will tell you right away, oh, well, what that means is it's now all right for you to eat those things that the law said you shall not eat. That law has been abolished. It's okay for you to go eat them now. Well, Peter didn't think so, because after it was over, he sat there thinking, well, what did it mean? And about that time, these men that had been sent up for Cornelius, were standing outside the gate, and they called and they said, we'd like to speak to Simon, who is surnamed Peter, who's lodged here. While Peter thought on the vision, the Spirit said to him, behold, three men are looking for you. Get up and go down and go with them, and don't doubt anything, for I have sent them. So Peter went down to the men that were sent unto him from Cornelius and said, behold, I am the man you are looking for. What is the cause wherefore you are come? Why are you here? So Peter has had a vision. He has then had an angel speak to him and said, go down and go with these men. And so he says, what are you about? And they said, well, Cornelius the centurion, a just man, and one that fears God and of good report among all the nation of the Jews, was warned from God by a holy angel to send for you to his house and to hear words of you. So Peter lodged them, and on the morrow he went away with them, and they and certain brethren from Joppa went along with him. And the next day they entered into Caesarea. Cornelius waited for them, and he had called together all of his kinsmen, all of his near friends. He had a good gaggle of people there to hear what Peter had to say. And as Peter was coming in, Cornelius met him and fell down at his feet and worshipped him. And Peter said, don't do that. Get up. I am just a man. And as he talked with him, he went in and he found a lot of people there together. And what Peter says right off the bat in this case is truly fascinating. Listen to his words. He said to them, you know how that it is an unlawful thing for a man that is a Jew to keep company or to come unto one of another nation. He told them, you know that what I am doing here right now is unlawful. I shouldn't be here. But God has shown me that I should not call any man common or unclean. Oh, I see. Now Peter gets the vision. He sat for the longest time. What in the world does this vision mean? Now he understands the vision means that he should not call any man common or unclean. Now here's our little puzzle. Why was Peter unwilling to break the law that said you will not eat any of this particular line of animal on the one hand, and yet he was willing to break the law that said you're not to company with Gentiles under any circumstances. Well, it's really very easy. The one law is a part of the written law of God, the permanent law of Moses that Peter knew could not be abrogated. And the second law was a law of Judaism. It wasn't part of the oral law. It was one of the commandments, the traditions of the Jews, that had absolutely nothing to do with the Old Testament. There is not one word in the Old Testament to suggest that it is unlawful for a Jew to keep company with a Gentile. Not one word. It was unlawful in the prevailing sects of Judaism, but not in the law of Moses. And that fully explains why Peter was not willing to break the one law, but he was willing to break the other. Did you know, in the Old Testament, not only was there nothing to suggest that it was unlawful for a Jew to keep company with a Gentile, that there are positive commands that Gentiles are to be accepted into the community? In Leviticus 19, for example, in verse 33, it says, if a stranger sojourn with you in your land, you shall not vex him. In other words, don't make trouble for the stranger that's with him. The stranger that dwells with you shall be unto you as one born among you, and you shall love him as yourself. Now, I'll tell you, this idea that it's unlawful for a Jew to keep company with a Gentile, I won't tell you, is it out of phase with what I just read to you from Leviticus in the Old Testament? The stranger that dwells among you shall be as one born among you. You will love him as yourself. No, those two laws are not compatible, are they? For you were strangers, he said, in the land of Egypt. You of all people should treat the stranger well because of the way you were treated when you were in Egypt. I am the Lord your God. Now, I would say if you ask a lot of people who are Bible readers, or especially Christians, that's what I'm talking about here, if you were to ask them, well, in the Old Testament times, was a Gentile ever allowed to make sacrifice to God? Was he allowed to approach God and have the same kind of relationship with God that an Israelite could have? Try this passage out of Numbers 15, verse 13. All that are born of the country shall do these things after this manner in offering an offering made by fire of a sweet savor to the Lord. Okay? Everybody born in the land shall do this. And if a stranger sojourn with you, or whoever be among you in all your generations, and he will offer an offering made by fire of a sweet savor to the Lord, as you do, so shall he do. Do you realize what I just read you? It says, just like you can go offer an offering made by fire to God, so can the stranger. One ordinance shall be both for you of the congregation and also for the stranger that's traveling among you, an ordinance forever in all your generations. As you are, so shall the stranger be before the Lord. One manner and one law shall be for you and for the stranger that sojourns among you. So let's get rid of this idea that it's unlawful for a Jew to eat with a Gentile or to have company with a Gentile. That didn't come out of the law of God. That came out of the law of the Jews. Their own version of the law, their own edifice that they built up around and above and about the law. That's where that came from. And Peter knew it. It was just that it was hard for him, after a whole lifetime of thinking in one way, to begin to think the other way. And if it hadn't been for the vision, if it hadn't been for the miracle of Cornelius sending these men up to him, Peter probably would have never gone down there. He would have refused an invitation from Cornelius to even come into his house. It's doubtful that he would have given lodging to the men that Cornelius sent up to even bring him down, if it hadn't been for the vision and it hadn't been for the words of God. You know, I said earlier that through a lot of this, God allowed them to find their own way. He allowed them to make mistakes in some cases, but he allowed them to sort out what they were doing, make their own plans, carry out their own plans, and they did. But every once in a while, it was necessary for God to kind of put his oar in, change direction a little bit, and set these men off on the right direction in the way he wanted them to go. And one of them was, God wanted the gospel to go to the Gentiles. Enough already with having a Jewish religion only. God says, I want to be the God of the entire world, not merely the God of the Jews. But to get from here to there, God had to change some attitudes among the Jewish people, and he started with Peter. Well, the events that follow in this are really fascinating in the message and the how things fall out with Cornelius. But I'll talk with you about those when I come back after this.

racism that existed between Jews and Gentiles. And he said, you know it's unlawful for me to be here. But God has shown me that I should not call any man common or unclean. So I came to you without argument as soon as I was sent for. So, why am I here? Why did you send for me? And Cornelius said, well, 4 days ago I was fasting until this hour. And at the ninth hour I prayed in my house, and behold, a man stood before me in bright clothing. And he told me, Cornelius, your prayer is heard, and your alms are had in remembrance in the sight of God. So send to Joppa, call hither Simon, whose surname is Peter, and when he comes, he will speak to you. So I sent immediately, and you have done well that you have come. Now therefore we are all present before God to hear the things that are commanded to you by God. Oh, what a picture we've got here. A group of people who gathered together, they know that God is in this thing, and they know that this man, Peter, standing there, has got a message for them from God. And we're here, and we're ready to listen. So Peter opened his mouth and said, you know, of a truth, I perceive that God is no respecter of persons. You know, sometimes you wonder what it takes to get that through all of our heads. To come to the realization that God is no respecter of persons. He isn't the God of the Jews or of the Israelites or of the Americans or the British or anybody else. He is God and the God of all men. And so he said, God is no respecter of persons, but in every nation, he that fears him and works righteousness is accepted with God. The word which God sent to the children of Israel, preaching peace by Jesus Christ, he is Lord of all. That word I say you know, which was published all through Judea, and began from Galilee after the baptism which John preached, how God anointed Jesus of Nazareth with the Holy Spirit and with power, and who went about doing good and healing all that were oppressed of the devil, for God was with him. And what's interesting about this is that Peter seems to say, you all know about this. It isn't that they had not heard about Jesus, they had. But they had not yet heard them from a witness. And Peter says, and we are witnesses of all the things which Jesus did, both in the land of the Jews and in Jerusalem, whom they slew and hanged on a tree. Him God raised up the third day and showed him openly, not to all the people, but to the witnesses chosen before God, even to us, who did eat and drink with him after he rose from the dead. And he commanded us to preach unto the people and to testify that it is he which was ordained by God to be the judge of the quick and the dead. To him give all the prophets witness that through his name whoever believes in him should receive remission of sins. And when Peter took a breath, he was still speaking. He hadn't stopped. He hadn't finished what he was talking about. He just started laying out his outline. And while he was speaking the words, the Holy Spirit fell on everyone who was seated in front of him who could hear it. How did they know that? Well, I don't know. But I gather there had to be some type of manifestation of this, or else no one would have been aware that it happened. Most of us today, when we receive the Holy Spirit, we believe it because we see the fruits in our lives that the Holy Spirit begins to produce over the weeks and months that follow. But this occasion, they knew it on the moment. And the people who were with Peter, who were of the circumcision, were astonished. They were absolutely flabbergasted because they had never imagined that something like this would happen. For one thing, the order of events is supposed to be repentance and then baptism and then receiving the Holy Spirit. These people were just sitting listening to Peter, and the Holy Spirit fell on them. They were astonished because on the Gentiles also was poured out the gift of the Holy Spirit. Now, this was a hard, hard lesson. Don't forget this. It was hard for them to get this through their heads. The men that saw it were astonished. And the people that heard about it had a lot of trouble believing it and had even more trouble accepting it. Because the distinction is made here is that the people who received this were uncircumcised. And God gave the Holy Spirit to them while they were still in an uncircumcised state. If you want to know really how they saw it, well, they heard them speak in tongues and magnify God. Then answered Peter, well, is there any man here that's ready to forbid water that these people should not be baptized? Well, you know, you have to conclude from what Peter said that some would have.
If they had given the sermon, they preached it all the way through,

0: And these people had said, well, we repent of our sins and we want to be baptized, that probably there were people with them who would have said, no, we can't do that. These people are Gentiles. But Peter said, who's going to forbid water that these should not be baptized? They have received the Holy Spirit just like we have. They've even spoken in tongues. All the manifestations are there. And he commanded them to be baptized in the name of the Lord. And then prayed they to him, tarry with them for certain days. What a thing to consider. So that they would understand this and to break through and to break in over all the prejudice and all of the selfishness, all of the desire to keep God in a box and to keep God to be our own nation's God and all this. God had to break through all this. And he broke through it in such a way that no one could question it. Well, I won't say no one, because in the very next chapter, 11, the apostles and brethren that were in Judea heard that the Gentiles had received the word of God. And when Peter got back to Jerusalem, they that were of the circumcision argued with him. And they said, you went in to men who were uncircumcised, and you ate with them. What does that tell you? Well, that tells you there were an awful lot of people in the church in Jerusalem who just didn't get it. It's a little hard to understand how sectarian the early church became and how quick it got that way. Well, Peter took a few moments and explained to them exactly what God had done and how it had all worked out, and they accepted it for the moment. But the problems were not over. We'll talk about that again. Until next time, this is Ronald Dart.
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0: Hello, and welcome to Just in Time Ministries with Pastor Rhonda Penquite. We have more power and authority in Christ than we know, and when we learn to act on it in faith, God guarantees our success. So let's join Rhonda as she teaches us how to walk in victory.
1: Because they're not only secure, you're going to give that up, and then he's got you. I remember people saying back when they were going to pass the Patriot Act after 9/11, well, I got nothing to hide. I got nothing to hide. You know, you do, because the devil's going to use it against you. It's none of their business. None of their business. I asked Siri the other day, are you listening? No, I respect your privacy. I'm like, yeah, right. Oh, my goodness. And here we are for such a time as this. Every generation has its purpose. Our purpose is to reveal the truth and reverse the brainwashing. The greatest gift in the world is the ability to help others see past the illusions of the mind and recognize the divinity within. That's what we're all about, helping you recognize the divinity that is within you. The divinity that you are because of the divinity within you. And there's so much more about the universe than we've been allowed to know. You know, you guys did it again this morning when you're sharing. You talked about half the sermon. There's so much to the universe than we've been allowed to know. They've been hiding it from us. And all these religious people that are against the Apocrypha and the apocryphal books and all of this, they lined up with Scripture. They might not be perfect, but boy, they sure give a lot of history and insight that the Bible doesn't give. The Bible doesn't tell us everything. And I believe God has these books, and they're coming out for just this time to help us and to show us. And disclosure is coming out like crazy. If you've got your eyes open and you know what to look for. And we're seeing the reality that there are things that exist beyond Earth, beyond the Milky Way, beyond our universe. How many universes are there? I don't know. If God's infinite and he's everywhere, who knows? It's just another little room to him. Each universe is. And we're seeing the reality that there are things that exist beyond the Earth, the Milky Way, space, the things that we can see. Well, the Bible tells us that the unseen are more real and are eternal than what we do see. And these things intersect with who we are and who we're called to be as sons of God. They intersect with us. We're colliding with them, and we haven't even known. Wow. And these things relate to the cosmic disclosure that we are beginning to experience as we wake up to our true identity as new creation beings. We're a new creation that never before existed. As he is, so are we. You know, it's about realizing that the Bible does tell us that we are co-laborers with God in the restoration of creation. I mean, go back and read Isaiah. How many times? We are the repairer of the breach. He's going to fix the genetics. New Testament talks about all of creation is waiting for us, the sons of God, to be revealed to get them back to where they're supposed to be. It's about realizing all of these things. And we're waking up to the truth that we are to carry life, we are to carry light, we are to carry purpose into every realm and dimension. We're one with him, and he's in every realm, he's in every dimension, he's in everything. Ooh, think about that. You know, being a new creation is not just about your own personal transformation. It also affects the spiritual and physical dimensions, the quantum fields and dimensions. See, we're aligning with God's heart for the universe. God has a heart for the whole universe, and we're aligning with that heart. We're not passive observers. You're not a bench sitter. Get up. Get in the game. Put yourself in. If you remember the movie 8666, 8666 is about the only black woman regiment that was in Europe during World War II. And they sent him over there because the men weren't getting their mail, and they sent him over there to prove all these racist things and stupidity, and they say, well, you got 6 months. Well, they took care of the job in 90 days. But one of the things that they said there, she was a captain, and she had trained these 800 and some women, and they thought they would never get to Europe, and then all of a sudden, Roosevelt got complaints from everybody that their soldiers weren't getting the mail, and they weren't getting mail from the soldiers, and so they're like, well, we'll send these over there and just prove that it can't be done. And they gave them nothing. They gave them a bombed-out school with no heat. It was bombed, so they had to clean it. And they put in, you have to watch the movie, it's amazing. They put in a cafeteria. They put in dormitories. They put in, these women, they built the showers. They put in a hair salon. And not to mention, they had over how many millions pieces of mail. They had, I don't know how many hangers, airplane hangers, full of mailbags that they had, you know, mailbags, and they just threw them in there. And that's why nobody's getting anything, because these men couldn't figure it out. Well, these women figured it out and did it in 90 days. And they did such a great job that they sent them to France next to do the same thing. And all of a sudden, everybody's getting there. They're setting them up to fail, just so they could say, see, they're stupid, they can't do anything, Well, the captain of all of these never got orders from Washington. She and her right hand are flying on the plane to Europe, and she's got one envelope, and she's looking around, and all the other guys have two envelopes. And one of them was their orders. And she figured that out. She goes, I don't have any orders. And she realized they're really setting me up to fail. So what she did after she got there was she sent them and told them her orders. She put in her own orders and sent them to Washington. And the thing was, I am in command here. Well, when are we going to stand up and say, I am in command here? If he's given us all power and all authority. Woo! I just thought that was one of the greatest things in the movie. She said, and she sent it to D.C. and said, I am in command here. And this racist general had come in to inspect, and he was so upset that they had showers and that they had a hair salon and that not every single woman was out there to greet him because he was coming for inspection, and some were sleeping, some were showering, you know, some were still working on the mail, which is what they should have been doing. And he just so bad. So he's on the phone because he's like, I'm shutting this down immediately, and you're through, and you're going to be da da da da. And she, you can see her quiver, and she stood up right to his face, and she said, over my dead body. And he was walking away, and he turned around, and he said, what'd you say? I said, over my dead body. You know? That's the kind of stuff we're up against. It's all satanic. The devil's come up standing against us in the same way. It's not going to be over our dead body. It's over the dead body of Jesus Christ that is resurrected and alive forevermore. And Satan is defeated, and it can't happen. Whatever the devil says, it can't happen. And we take our stand. We make our stand, just like she did. And so he's on the phone, and he's telling whoever in Washington all these things. I want her court-martialed, da-da-da-da. And all of a sudden, there's all this commotion outside, and his right hand looks out the window, and he's like, what is that? And his right hand says, they're getting their mail, sir. And his face just, you know. Well, we're getting our mail. We're getting our orders. And we're staking our claim. This is what we're here to do. We're standing against all these lies and all the tricks that Satan's trying to pull and all the brainwashing that he's done and pulling people out of the matrix. Because just like those women, you have a role in the greater story. You have a role in this war. You are to engage with revelation, wisdom, and faith. And you are to walk as the new creation, being fully alive in Christ in every realm you encounter. And it's critical that we know and comprehend who and what we are as new creation beings in Christ, creations that never before existed, as he is, so are we in this world. Whenever you see the world, the word world in the New Testament, you say cosmos, because that's what the Greek is. It's not just this world. Our world is our cosmos. It's our cosmos. It's our house. It's our dwelling. Wow. You know, I talked about how the first letter in the Bible is B, because A created B, right? A is God. A is Aleph. And he created B, the house. And remember how the house isn't finished? It's kind of a box like this with one side completely open. And that B, well, A means the one who is beyond. It's the head. It's the first. God is Aleph Tav, the beginning and the end. That's his name. Aleph Tav is the manifestation of his nature. And the first letter in the Bible is significant. Everything in the Bible is significant. There's nothing insignificant with God. And the Bible starts with the Hebrew letter B because in Hebrew, like I said last week, it means in. It's house. It's family. It's temple. In the beginning, God created a house, a family, and a temple. And we have always been in. Think about it. You're in the, just think about a box. It kind of looks like, you know, a backward C. And the one side is open. And it's up to us to complete the house. See, it's hidden in the Hebraic, the fact that we are the species that are in God. We know God is everywhere. God is in everything. And everything is a part of God. And if everything's a part of God, then everything is God. Right? I just had a vision of, it's kind of like our bodies. You know, we have all these different organs in us. They all have a different function, but it's all us. It's me. It's you. And that's who we are. You know, the Bible talks about different body parts having different functions, but we're all one. Thus, in him, we live and move and we have our being. And the heavenly realms are called Ha-Shamayim, the heavens. Shamayim comes from the root word shama, which means to be lofty, to be above. And within God himself, within himself, he created the heavens and the earth. So where are the heavens and the earth? Within God himself. You got to picture this. It's amazing. And we talked about how the Hebrew letter bet means house, dwelling, and how it's incomplete. And how Jewish teaching says that the house is to be completed by us. That's why we're here. That's what we're doing. That's why we pick up the sticks. God's starting the great new fix. We're doing the restoration and the repairing. It is the restoration and completion of all things. Because we are the architect species. God's a speaking spirit and we're another speaking spirit. And whatever God speaks, manifests. That's an architect. That's a creator. And we're another speaking spirit. Woo! We are the architect species of everything that exists inside the house. Everything that exists in my house, I spoke and made it so. I made a decision. I want these chairs. I want that table. I want this carpet. I want those rugs. I want that refrigerator, that dishwasher, that garbage disposal, washer, dryer, you know, everything. In my garage, I want that car. I'm the architect.
2: 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Thank you for joining us today. You are here for just such a time as this, so go forth in the power of His might and possess all that is yours in Christ Jesus.
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2: Now, we're talking about understanding what we know. We know that Jesus lived on this earth. He was the Word of God personified. He was the Word of God in person form. He showed us what God's Word could do on this planet in flesh, blood, and bone form. He was the master of every situation. But now Jesus supplied the need of all of the apostles and all the disciples. He had 82 people working in his ministry, supplied all their need. But then one day Jesus walked up and said, "You'd be better off if I'd go away." And I can just see old Peter saying, "Dear God, we'd have to go back to fishing." But Jesus went away. And he's seated at the right hand of the Father until his enemies have made his footstool. But now the Apostle Paul in Romans the 10th chapter. Turn to that. Romans chapter 10. Verse 6. He says, "But the righteousness which is of faith speaketh on this wise. Say not in thy heart, who shall ascend into heaven, that is to bring Christ down from above. Who shall descend into the deep, that is to bring Christ again from the dead." Well, now let's stop a minute. Who in the world would say that? Have you ever said, "Lord, come down and touch me"? Then that's exactly what you said. Oh, if we could just get Jesus back in his physical form so he could do something for me. Paul said the righteousness which is of faith wouldn't say that. But what would it say? Verse 8 tells you what it would say. "But what saith it? The word is nigh thee. It's even in thy mouth and in thy heart. That is the word of faith which we preach." That is the word that's filled with faith which we preach. That is the word that's filled with the divine energy of God that'll cause the manifestation of the promise. In other words, it's the seed for what you need. In other words, Jesus is not here anymore in physical flesh, blood, and bone body. He dwells in you in the person of the Holy Spirit, but he sent his word. And his word will do the same thing as if he were here. See, Psalms 107 verse 20 said, "God sent his word and healed them and delivered them from their destruction." And notice it didn't say God sent his word to heal them. It said God sent his word and healed them. Amen. In other words, as far as God's concerned, it did it. And it delivered them from their destruction. But a lot of them didn't get delivered. A lot of them didn't get healed. Now, why is that? Because they didn't receive the word. They didn't know about the word. Just like all sinners could be saved, but all sinners are not saved. See, God's done everything necessary for that. Now, let me remind you of something Paul said over here in the 12th chapter of Romans in verse 3. He said, "God has dealt to every man the measure of faith." But then in another place, Paul says, "All men have not faith." So God gave to every man the measure of faith. Now, notice he didn't say a measure. He said the measure. Now, let me ask you something. How do you measure faith? Do you have a quart or do you have a bushel? Or do you have a ton? Or do you have a kilo? The only way that I know that you can measure faith is by the amount of word that's in you. Because faith is in the word. Isn't that right? Paul said, "So then faith cometh by hearing the word." So if you hear the word and receive faith, then it depends on how much word is in you. How much faith is in you. Isn't that right? So if God's word is filled with faith, it must be filled with faith. You couldn't get any faith out of it if you didn't have any faith in it. So if God's word is filled with faith, it depends on how much word's in you, how much faith is in you. You can take an individual that's brought up in a denominational church and they say, "Oh yes, God will save you. Just repent and God will save you." Boy, they can get you saved in a minute. But now they may turn around and tell you, if you're sick, "Well, God doesn't heal anymore. That went out with the apostles." Well, now what's wrong? Here's a fellow that has great faith. in the area of salvation, but over in the area of healing, he don't have any faith at all. You know why? Because he don't have any word in him concerning that. He has the word somebody told him about it. He knows what they said and somebody heard they thought they said, the Bible said about it. But see, he doesn't have God's word for it. See, that's the only place you can get faith, which is the substance of the thing, is from the word itself. That is the seed of it. All things begin with the word. God framed the world with his words. And whether you realize it or not, you're framing your world with words daily. Words spoken out of your mouth create in you an image that you will live out in the days to come, the reality of that image that's being formed by your words inside you. Now, if your words agree with God's word, then you're on the right track. But if your words are contrary to God's word, you're forming a false image inside you that you will live out in the days to come. Because that image inside you will direct you and guide you in the affairs of life, whether it's right, wrong, or indifferent. The word creates an image inside you. And that image will cause you to live out the reality of that. The word is the seed. And the way you plant the seed is by speaking it. Now let me show you how that the things that the Apostle Paul taught, the things that Jesus taught, all run concurrently together, fit together, dovetail together, and make us understand how the kingdom works. Go with me to Luke's Gospel, the 17th chapter. Let's begin with verse 3. Jesus is speaking. He said, "Take heed to yourselves. If thy brother trespass against thee, rebuke him. If he repent, forgive him. If he trespass against thee seven times in a day, and seven times in a day, turn again to thee, saying, I repent, thou shalt forgive him. And the apostles said unto the Lord, increase our faith." I guess so. I mean, a fellow does the same thing seven times in a day. You don't want to forgive him. You want to bust his jaw, you know. Now, one writer said 70 times 7. That just puts it out of reach. You know, that's what Jesus was trying to do, just show you that you can't do it naturally. Impossible to do that naturally. Now, the apostles understood something that we haven't understood, that we can do by faith what we can't do any other way. So they said, "Well, Lord, if we're going to have to do that, we're going to have more faith." Now, listen to the words of Jesus, the master teacher. He said, "If you had faith as a grain of mustard seed." Now, let's just forget the word mustard. We've got so involved with that, we missed the whole point. If Jesus had been to England, Arkansas, he'd have said, "If you had faith as a cotton seed." See, we don't know anything about mustard. We know something about cotton seed or rice seed or soybean seed. But he's just talking about faith as a seed. If you had faith as a seed, you would say. Now, the King James says you might say. The Greek says you would say. And it would obey you. You would say to the sycamine tree, "Be plucked up by the root, be planted in the sea," and it would obey you. Now, this is the words of Jesus. Fellas, you don't need more faith. That's not what your problem is. He said, if you had faith as a seed, you would say. It's not great faith you need. You just need faith as a seed. Where do you get faith as a seed? From the word.
3: Amen.
2: From the word, the seed is in itself.
3: Amen.
2: The ability to

0: seed, you could say to this obstacle in your path, be plucked up by the root, be planted in the sea, and it would obey you. He's telling them how powerful their words are if they believe. Now remember, Jesus said, all things whatsoever you ask in prayer, believing, you shall receive. But see, faith will work without prayer. He didn't say anything about praying about this tree. He said, say to it, be plucked up by the root. Now, let's bring this into context and the intent of what Jesus is saying. Now remember, the problem is unforgiveness, because I'll guarantee you, if the fellow does seven times in one day, you're going to be in unforgiveness. You and me. I mean, and Jesus tells you how to plant the seed by saying to remove that obstacle from your path and cause it to be cast into the sea and not hinder you anymore. Now, some of you sitting in this service tonight, you've been saying for years, I just can't forgive them. You don't know what they did to me. No, I don't know what they did for you. I know what unforgiveness will do for you. It'll turn you over to the tormentor. And all your praying and all my praying, and we can lay hands on you to rub all the hair off your head, and it won't change a thing. Until you forgive. But Brother Caps, I just can't forgive. How long you been saying that? Well, 29 years now. Worked real good, didn't it? Jesus said you can have what you say if you believe and doubt not in your heart. And you said you couldn't forgive and you can't forgive. Isn't that amazing? Now Jesus tells you how to solve any problem that you face right here. By the principle of the kingdom. If you had faith as a seed. Now, where are you going to get the faith as a seed? From the promise. There's enough faith in this verse right here, verse 6, to cause any mountain, any tree, any obstacle, any problem that you face to be plucked up and cast away from you and never hinder you anymore. But if you have faith as a seed, he says, you will say.
1: 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You remember in John, the 15th chapter, Jesus said, I am the true vine, my Father is the husbandman. Husbandman means farmer. So his Father is a farmer. So God is a farmer, and he knows how to plant what he needs. When he wanted righteousness back in the earth after the fall of man, he instigated a farm program to plant his Son in the earth and to bring forth righteousness in this planet. Every branch, he said, in me beareth fruit. Now, notice that he says in verse 5, I am the vine, and ye are the branches. He that abideth in me, and I in him, the same bringeth forth much fruit. For without me ye can do nothing. So, God is a farmer. He knows how to produce what he needs. When Eve sinned, and Adam committed high treason, turned the earth lease over to the enemy, then God had a problem on his hands. So, he planted the seed of righteousness in the earth. Jesus was the seed that he planted. In Galatians, the 3rd chapter, tells us Christ has redeemed us from the curse of the law, that the blessing of Abraham might come upon the Gentiles through Jesus Christ. Verse 16 says, now to Abraham and his seed were the promises made. He saith not unto seeds as many, but seed as one, and to thy seed which is Christ. But in verse 29 says, if ye be Christ, then are ye Abraham's seed and heirs according to the promise. So Jesus was the firstborn among many brethren. You're the secondborn, thirdborn, fourthborn. Somewhere your number's in there if you've been born again. That's offer number 7131. 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
4: How long have you been faithless? I can do anything if you can believe, if you can totally trust me. But there's a prerequisite to this trust. It takes a little bit of action on your part. Let's see what it takes on our part to get these kinds of prayers answered. It requires something more than just believing in it. It requires this idea of believing requires it's all or nothing. Jesus wants all of us. And when Jesus saw the crowd running together, he rebuked the unclean spirit because he didn't want the crowd to see this, saying, "You mute and deaf spirit, I command you, come out of him and never enter him again." And after crying out and convulsing him terribly, it came out, and the boy was like a corpse, and so that most of them said, "He's dead." But Jesus took him by the hand and lifted him up. I love Jesus when he does this. He did that with the little girl that was dead. And when he had entered into the house, his disciples asked him privately and says, "Why couldn't we do this?" And Jesus said, "This kind cannot be driven out by anything but prayer." And some versions says prayer and fasting. So there's some seriousness in this, really believing. Okay, so there's the Father, okay, that comes to it. And then the three questions: how long are you going to be faithless? How long am I going to put up with you? And how long has this been happening? And so for some of us, you know, I think of myself, you know, like, what is God requiring of me to really reach my son's heart?
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3: 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On today's edition of The Plumb Line, I am joined by Stacy Womack. We're talking about domestic abuse from a biblical worldview. Stacy is the founder and executive director of Abuse Recovery Ministry Services, ARMS, or A-R-M-S. 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And thank you for being with me, Stacy. We want to jump back in kind of right where we left off. We've talked in the first portion, and by the way, if people missed the first portion of this, you can find it at places where you go for podcasts. Take Spotify, for example. Just put in The Plumb Line with Jay Rudolph there. You can search for domestic abuse, domestic violence, and that should come up for you, and you can hear that first portion. But picking up where we left off here, we've been talking about the reality that there's a lot more than just physical abuse that constitutes domestic violence, and there are a lot of different facets. So maybe you could run through those again and highlight, if you would, for us, the reality. You've told me that psychological abuse actually stands out as the one that is the most common. And so run through those types and a little bit about psychological abuse with us, if you would.
5: Sure. So we talk about 8 different forms of abuse, which are verbal, psychological, physical, financial, sexual, property, and spiritual. And while physical abuse you know, like I talked about before, is the one that people recognize and the number one cause of injury to women in the U.S. The over 40,000 women that we serve would all say that psychological abuse is the worst form of abuse. And the worst form of abuse within that, and it's a big category, but really is the mind games and mental coercion. A lot of people use the term gaslighting. It's making her feel crazy or telling her she's crazy. It could be saying he didn't say or do something he did say or do, or telling her she said or did something that she didn't say or do, or even moving the keys to make her think she's going crazy. She can't remember where she put things. And what this does for women is it makes them begin to question themselves. It's kind of like standing on the edge of the ocean, if you've ever done that, where the water laps at your feet. And it's actually pulling the sand out from underneath your feet a little bit at a time. And before long, you become unstable, so you have to move over. And you keep having to reposition yourself so that you don't fall. So on an emotional level, when a woman is having to readjust herself emotionally, she begins to wonder if maybe she is the bad one in the relationship. Maybe she is the abusive one in the relationship. And she loses her sense of confidence. And even worse, she loses her sense of identity of who she is in Christ. And this greatly impacts in the decisions that she makes, how she's able to handle situations. It's just extremely damaging. Other categories in there would include all the stalking behaviors, isolation tactics, and a few odd ones, but it is the number one form of abuse used, and all forms of abuse have a psychological impact. All forms of abuse are psychological in a sense.
3: Yeah, I can certainly understand that. Now, you bring up in your discussion here about psychological abuse, the groups called Her Journey groups, and I wanted to have you promote those a little bit here, because maybe there are some who would like to get that started in their church. Maybe some have that going already, and we want women to hear about that.
5: Absolutely. So Her Journey is our largest program. It's a 15-week program. We just run it year-round, so women can join at any time and continue coming as long as they want, as long as they find it helpful. It is very trauma-informed, meaning that we've made it as easy as possible to come. They don't have to sign up. They don't have to go through an intake. They don't have to even give us their real name or even speak in this class, in this program. So it just creates safety for them. It's more of education, hearing God's heart around the issue. At the end, they get opportunity to share about what's going on in their life, but always with the purpose to pray for them. And we've just seen God answer prayers. This program is free. And it is offered nationally and internationally. We have in-person groups and we have online groups. And we're always looking for more leaders so that we can open more groups and serve more people, or people in a recovery home or a center or a mission and are already serving that population. They could get trained to offer right there in their own mission as well, or it could just be an individual at a church.
3: Fantastic.
5: So if there's any women out there who are feeling like, man, I feel like this is something I'm dealing with, and they've been looking or even just thinking about, what can I do about this? All they need to do is just call us.
3: Okay. And abuserecovery.org is the website. What's the phone number?
5: It's 503-846-9284.
3: Okay, great. Or abuserecovery.org for the website. Well, and we will dig in, Lord willing, if we have time here, we'll dig in to some of the, I guess, signs or ways that you can know if you're being abused. Because as you've said a number of times here, people may, you know, and they may know it, but they don't want to admit it, or they may not even realize that what they're facing is abuse. And so we'll bring that up toward the end of the broadcast here. But I want to mention another scripture. There's a lot said in Proverbs about abuse. Proverbs 18:21, you draw in, where the Bible tells us that our words are powerful. They can bring life or death. That's one of those scriptures that I've long thought about when I think about the power of our words. And that's kind of what is experienced when we talk about any form of abuse, especially the verbal abuse. But these different types of abuse, most of the time, involve not just physical or sexual things, but they involve words as well. So that's, you know, something that God talks about a lot.
5: Yeah, our words make a difference. Every time we open our mouth, we can either speak life or death to the people around us. And I grew up hearing this verse, and you know, it's kind of like a saying you kind of get used to hearing and you don't really give it a whole lot of thought. But the reality is that our words make a huge impact. And imagine what our words are doing to people when we speak words of life or words of death to them.
3: Yeah, exactly. Well, I want to get into one other of the forms here of abuse before we go to the break, and that is, well, one that may be a bit of surprise to some who tune in, although I think most of us recognize that, you know, even spiritual things can be abusive, or the way that we, you know, maybe put down others. I just think of sometimes if we elevate ourselves and our quote-unquote understanding of the scriptures and put others down for their lack thereof, that's abuse. But there are a variety of forms of spiritual abuse too, aren't there?
5: Right, because anything can be misused. And so some of the common forms of spiritual abuse would be the misuse of scripture. So God is very balanced between love and law. And so if you remove the love from God's word, then you're abusing God's word. So if someone is using scriptures to manipulate someone to do something, then they are abusing God's word. Making someone go to church, not letting somebody go to church, questioning someone's theology or salvation, those are things that we see. For our regular church attending men, the most common thing they do is they go to the church leadership and they discredit their partner, their wife, and they're very good at this. And it sounds very reasonable because they're doing what we call public image management, where they are making sure that they look good. And so they'll present it in a way that they'll say, well, you know, I'm really concerned for my wife. You know, I think she might have some mental health issues, or I'm not really abusing her. She's just viewing what I'm doing as abuse because she was abused before, or she's cheating on me. These are common red flags that we see, and they're believed. And then the woman finally comes forward and she's in trauma. So she can't put her sentence together clearly. She's blinking a lot. And the pastor, even though we don't want to believe this will impact us, it does, because we see this person in front of us who's acting oddly and wonder, well, maybe he's right. Maybe she does have mental health issues. And when really what's really going on is that she's in trauma. So those would be some of the common things. And then we also include any abuse in front of or to a child, because children who witness abuse who are not the direct victims of abuse have the exact same effects as those who are the direct victims of abuse. The only difference is that children who witness abuse have higher rates of mental health issues, because it's a very perilous place to be to watch your loved one being harmed. And we've been doing this for a lot of years, so we're getting the next generation through the door, and we're seeing much higher levels of mental health issues than we saw before. It's very sad.
3: Yeah. One more thing before the break here, related to what you were just sharing. So some of these forms of abuse, especially when we're talking about spiritual abuse, and you can correct me if I'm wrong in my thinking here, but we wouldn't tell someone if they're being spiritually abused, I don't think, that you need to get a divorce as a result of that. But my question, I guess, is how then do you, as an organization, how should people handle this if they are being spiritually abused? Because like I say, I don't think that means they should get a divorce automatically because of that.
5: No, absolutely. I think there's some steps that victims can take before it comes to something like that. So especially if someone's coming to a church leader and sharing with them that, hey, this is what's going on. Number one, most victims aren't going to do that because they don't actually recognize it as abuse either. But if they do come forward and say, hey, I'm being abused, the thing that the leadership can do is to listen and be empathetic and really just let her know that he's there for her or she's there for her, and seek help for her to get the help that she needs from people who have training like us or other organizations. But unfortunately, there's fewer faith-based organizations nationally than there are secular. And so, but we're here for them to give them from a biblical perspective and have just had amazing results from that. So I just want to encourage, you know, pastors and church leadership to get the training, and we can give that to them. And this book on the front lines of abuse is such a great way to just kind of begin that journey. And like I said, my father's a pastor. You don't have to do it all. We are here to walk alongside you to help you with this. We are here to support you. Knowing my dad as a pastor, like you said, pastors are asked to do all kinds of things. They don't need to do everything. And this is an area that we can be the experts. They just need to have enough information to know how to best handle it.
3: Yeah, amen. Well, my guest, Stacy Womack, as we talk about abuse from a biblical worldview on the Plumb Line today. And I so appreciate you and the listening family tuning in here. As we go to the break, I encourage you to support those businesses and ministries that you hear from. Say thanks to them. Do business with them if you can, because they make it possible for the show to be on the radio in your area. They help cover those airtime costs.
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3: 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You're tuned in to The Plumb Line. I'm your host, Jay Rudolph. My guest today, Stacy Womack. Stacy is the founder and executive director of a ministry called Abuse Recovery Ministry Services, ARMS, or ARMS. And the website, again, is abuserecovery.org. And Stacy, I want to just kind of start off this final segment of our discussion by sharing the gospel of Jesus Christ, the good news, and pointing out that if someone's tuning in and just wanting to hear about this subject and what we have to say about it, and they don't have a relationship with Christ, maybe don't even know what that means, or just kind of flipping through the radio dial and came on this, I don't want to miss the opportunity for the most important thing of all, the preeminent thing and the main reason the Plumb Line or hopefully any other Christian broadcast exists, is to get the gospel of Jesus Christ out there and invite people to receive Christ. And so just very briefly, I want to acknowledge the reality that all have sinned and fallen short of the glory of God, as the scriptures say. I'm a sinner. Stacy's a sinner. We're all sinners. All have broken God's command. But the wonderful thing to rejoice over, despite the fact that what we deserve because of our sin is death. That's the punishment. The wages of sin is death. And yet God, in his grace and mercy, sent his Son, Jesus Christ, the perfect, sinless Son of God, to save us, to redeem us, to take our penalty upon himself. He went to the cross, was crucified on our behalf, taking our sin upon himself and paying the just punishment for our sin. And as a result, when we believe, put our faith in Jesus Christ and what he has done for us and continues to do for us, and that he was crucified and then he rose again, he lives and will rule and reign eternally, and we can live eternally in heaven with him. We receive forgiveness of sins and eternal life when we believe in the Lord Jesus Christ. So super brief, super fast there, I realize, but I'd love to speak with you more about that. If you can reach out to me via email, if this is something you have not done, putting your faith in Christ, reach out to me via email. If it's something you have done, reach out and let me know that. I'd love to hear from you nonetheless at that email, theplumblineradio@gmail.com. plumlineradio@gmail.com. Plum is P-L-U-M-B, theplumlineradio@gmail.com. Just a quick comment from you, Stacy, on that, and the reality that, yes, faith in Christ is first and foremost preeminent, but it also is not the end-all solution to domestic abuse or violence. There are people who are abused who are believers. There are people who are abusers, unfortunately, who are believers.
5: Yeah, I think that wouldn't it be nice if that were the truth, but the reality is that we all have our brokenness, and there's a lot of brokenness in this world, and it just means that now we have the opportunity to have the help of God in this process of change, which is pretty amazing.
3: Mm-hmm. Yeah, exactly. And the key is that we, you know, don't just believe, but we actually live it out. That's what sanctification is all about, that we would become more and more like Christ. And so that's kind of what the Plumb Line is about, too, to help us live out our faith. Well, Stacy, as I promised, we wanted to, you know, let those who are tuning in, there may be some who fall into this category of being abused, and they may not even realize or recognize it. They may not see what's happening to them as what is technically abuse. And so help those out first, if you would.
5: Sure. I mean, I would say that for those that we serve, they've tried everything. So some of the things that you may have tried, which might show that it's not just normal marital conflict, is you've tried couples counseling. This is a common thing. And I totally understand that nobody gets into a relationship to have it in. So we have women, I probably would say 99.5% of all of our women tried counseling, and multiple counselors, up to 15 counselors, pastors, counselors, and it's not worked, because when the issue is domestic abuse, it doesn't work. You know, so some of the things that would be signs of, are you an abuser, you know, do you feel, you know, confused, like you bring something up and your partner takes it as an attack. And all you're doing is asking a question or making a suggestion, and it's seen as an attack. Or you bring up a topic, and somehow you end up way, way over somewhere else, and they're upset, and you don't know why, and it's confusing. If you're afraid of your partner, then that would definitely be a sign that you're in an abusive relationship. Or just, there's just a lot of confusion, and the women get to a point where they just feel like they're dying. Honestly, I've had women come to my group who looked like they were dying, even though it wasn't physical abuse. They were just so white and so thin and so just lifeless. And an amazing thing is to watch them come back to life while they're coming through the program and regain that. You know, so if you're confused about your relationship, you know, I think looking into this, like I said, on our website, abuserecovery.org, we have a tab on there that asks, am I being abused? And you can go into that. And you can take a look at that and see if any of those ideas that we have on there resonate with you. And abuse can be a one-time event, which we've all done something abusive in our life. But someone who's being abusive is using a pattern of behaviors. And so if you're married to someone who's using a pattern of these controlling behaviors, and it's bringing death to your life and your emotions and your relationships in all different ways, then this is a sign that you could possibly be in an abusive relationship.
3: Mm, yeah. Well, and if you are a survivor of abuse and looking to connect, maybe participate in one of these groups, again, abuserecovery.org is a great site. And I've only got a couple minutes or so left here. So if there's anything you want to add speak to survivors of abuse, or I'm just going to kind of open it up to you here, Stacy, to wrap us up with what you want to leave the listeners with.
5: Thank you. Yeah. Well, I would just encourage, you know, for survivors, if you feel like this might be something that you're dealing with, to please reach out to us. Call us at 503-846-9284. The number is also on our website. But you have to call in for locations for the Her Journey class. That's not something that we put on the website for safety reasons. Or if you've been listening and you've heard me share a few things that you think, oh gosh, I've done that, and you might think, maybe I picked up a pattern of behaviors, also call us, because we really do care about helping both sides of this issue. And I know sometimes the misconception is that we are anti-men, and we know that men get abused too, but most victims are female, so we're addressing it from that. But you know, we want to serve you. And I'm very passionate about this. I had a great father and I have a great husband. I have four sons. You know, I care about seeing people be successful and change in their lives if they are using behaviors that are inappropriate. And this is very cyclical. So it's a learned behavior, often learned in our childhood, not always, but almost always. Even for our men, they would say that they've all experienced abuse at some level in childhood before they became an adult, where they became the ones who were using the abuse themselves. So I just want them to know that we are here for all of you, and that we are here for pastors and staff to help you understand and educate, or even just consult with you. We are there to partner with you in any way that we can. This book, the On the Front Lines of Abuse, is really just kind of a beginning step in helping you to understand some things that you can do, whether you're a victim, an offender of abuse, the church, or church leadership. It's just something that's going to help you take those beginning steps and gain some understanding around this.
3: Thank you for putting it together and for your work and ministry with both sides of the equation, as you said. I really appreciate you joining me to share about this, Stacy.
5: Thank you. I appreciate the time.
3: Stacy Womack, again, she is the founder and executive director of Abuse Recovery Ministry Services, as we have discussed domestic abuse from a biblical worldview on the Plumb Line. 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
11: The following program, Bless Israel, is brought to you by the International Fellowship of Christians and Jews.
12: The Holocaust was the systematic persecution and murder of 6 million Jews by the Nazi state and collaborators from 1933 to 1945. Nazi Germany created tens of thousands of camps to imprison millions of Jewish men, women, and children. Of the 6 million Jews murdered, 1.5 million were children. This horrific event must be remembered today and every day.
13: Welcome to this special Bless Israel program titled Never Forget, Never Again, brought to you by the International Fellowship of Christians and Jews. Val is a Holocaust survivor who grew up in Lithuania. In the summer of 1940, Hitler's army began its assault on the Russian Empire. The Nazis immediately began to implement their racial laws against the Jewish population, depriving Jews of every basic human right.
11: On August 15, 1941, Val and his family were forced into a ghetto, surrounded by barbed wire and armed sentries.
14: On the 4th of October, the Nazis, the SS, marched into the ghetto. They surrounded our little get the hospital, and they set it on fire. Everybody who tried to escape was shot. So the choice was to burn alive or die in a hail of bullets. The other atrocity took place 3 weeks later. Again, the Nazis, the SS, they all marched into the ghetto. They selected 10,000. They took them away to the notorious execution place, and they were all murdered. For my family and for me, this was a defining event. That's when we lost our faith in humanity. Seeing all the facts, seeing all the evil unhinged us. We couldn't cope with it. We were completely derailed. We don't know what to do, we don't know where to go, we don't know what's happening to us. The fact that ordinary, normal people could be turned into killers was a shocking realization for us. We had to take on board that the line between good and evil was a very flimsy one, a very thin one, and it was all too easy to indoctrinate ordinary people, to turn from good into evil.
11: By 1944, the remaining Jews from Val's ghetto were herded into cattle wagons and taken into Germany to work as forced laborers, building factories for the production of German Messerschmitt jet fighters.
14: We knew, of course, we had a good idea that our life will be finished before we were liberated. Conditions were so bad that we did not expect to survive. We were very pessimistic. And we made a pledge obliging any survivor to bear witness. You see, we had that fancy idea that once we disclose how evil starts and how evil spreads, it will make a big impression and genocide won't happen again. Well, it was all wishful thinking, actually. I survived. I was one of the few. But it was just too traumatic to relive everything again and to talk about it. So in common with most survivors, I kept silent. It was such a gruesome story, people could not believe it. But I was prompted by my children. They wanted to know, and they were asking difficult questions. Why don't we have grandparents, uncles, and family like the other children? And why do you speak with a funny accent? So we decided, when the kids were about 8, 9, we have to tell them what happened to us. But we had a problem. How do you introduce a child to the idea of radical evil? So we had to modify our story to their maturity. So there you are. The long silence was broken, and we began talking about it.
13: Tens of thousands of elderly Holocaust survivors, just like Val Ginsberg, still live in abject poverty. Many are alone and cannot afford food or medicine.
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13: 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That's NEVER to 91999. At a Holocaust awareness event, President and Global CEO of the Fellowship, Yael Eckstein, shared how the organization is providing food boxes to poor elderly Holocaust survivors, like Miriam.
17: She was one of the first Jewish people that the Nazis took in Germany, and she was brought to Auschwitz to build the camps with her own hands. And she said, "I was strong, that's why I survived, but I was the only survivor." And she explained to me how for years she lived on one piece of bread, one cup of tea, and worked 15 hours a day in the freezing cold snow, in the burning hot sun, and if you stop for 1 second, you get shot on sight. And she said, as we were walking back to our bunks, the Nazis would line up next to us and they would see our starving bodies, our exhausted minds, and we'd be walking, and they would start throwing loaves of bread at us. They'd be throwing chicken, they'd be throwing meat. And any person who would bend down to pick it up would get shot on sight. And they would sit there laughing. And they would watch their fellow Jews, their fellow workers, their friends, their family get shot because they were so starving for a piece of bread. And she said to me, when you come with this food box that says on the side, donated with love from Christians in America, there are no words for the joy it brings to my heart. Finally, the Jewish people are not alone. Finally, there are Christians in America who care about me. Christians in America are sending me this life, this bread, this food, this chicken. That shows me that there is hope for the future. And that's what the fellowship aims to do.
11: Many Holocaust survivors face serious health issues. Those in need of treatment or medication crisis can sometimes live far from a medical facility. When war or terror attacks take place in areas like Ukraine and throughout Israel, they cannot safely leave their homes. But thanks to Christians and your prayerful and financial support, the Fellowship is able to provide mobile clinics to help poor elderly Holocaust survivors receive the care they need.
18: This mobile clinic allows doctors to reach Holocaust survivors in their homes.
19: Holocaust survivors are old people around 80s and 90s, and it's very hard for them to leave their home and to get the medical care. So we give them the medical care in their home.
18: Holocaust survivors have already endured such unimaginable difficulties in their lives. During times of crisis, it is especially important to make sure they receive the care and dignity they deserve.
19: War is a time of stress and instability, and for the Holocaust survivors, it's much more difficult, so we try to help them.
20: The time of war, it's even more important that doctor come to us.
18: Supporting this initiative is part of our commitment to help Israel's most vulnerable populations.
19: For me, it's a privilege. 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
18: 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We make sure Holocaust survivors can still get their medical attention in times of war and in times of peace.
20: During the Holocaust, the Christian saved my life. Now I want to thank them.
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0: Auschwitz, the site of 1.1 million Jews who were slaughtered, murdered simply for the crime of being Jewish. We know. We're witnesses. The vile, vicious violence that can be inflicted upon people. And it's not so far away. We're not so far away from Auschwitz.
1: 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A spiritual battle against God's plan, and against God's covenant with the Jewish people.
13: You're listening to a special Bless Israel program titled Never Forget, Never Again, presented by the International Fellowship of Christians and Jews.
15: The fellowship was founded in 1983 by Rabbi Yekiel Eckstein, fulfilling his vision of building bridges of understanding between Christians and Jews. In his more than three decades of work, Rabbi Eckstein helped millions of needy Jews around the world, and he also encouraged millions of Christians to deepen their bonds with Israel and their biblical Jewish roots. It was in his beloved Holy Land of Israel where Rabbi Yekiel Eckstein passed away on February 6th, 2019.
13: In this rare audio recording, Rabbi Eckstein gives an important perspective on the Holocaust and how all of humanity should declare never forget and never again. Let's listen.
22: The Holocaust is not just a concept. The Holocaust happened at a real point in history to real people. I realize just how close the people are to us, and how the events could, God forbid, as much as we say never again, they could happen again. If Israel's enemies have their way, Jerusalem and the state of Israel would be obliterated and pushed into the sea and destroyed. We dare not let that happen. Not under our watch. Hatred and prejudice are not things that we are born with. Man, through his free choice, he chooses between good and evil. My friends, we are witnessing the rise of anti-Semitism around the world today.
23: The neighbors say, "We will poison you, dirty Jews." They say it openly.
22: Terrorist attacks.
24: Police say they were tortured and killed before the final shootout.
22: Time is not on our side. Every Jew who is in need of escaping from the forces of anti-Semitism, today there is an Israel that is the home for every Jew who flees there.
25: This inscription says that Jews should all be stabbed. Jid is a derogatory, negative word for Jew. This is the name that the Nazis called Jews when they put a yellow Star of David. It's the same now.
26: It's very hard to describe for someone in the West.
27: Absolutely.
26: The anti-Semitism that still lives here. Valentina is a mother of five children. And when they went out for one Shabbat in the synagogue, the neighbors, they broke the door, came in, and stole all what they have, and left a note, "Dirty Jews, go out." The neighbors told them, "We will poison you, and you will all be dead. We will accomplish Hitler's task." "Hitler lives in our heart," Valentina's neighbor told her. And she's frightened now, so she has to live in fear, because they promise her that they will poison her.
22: The nuclear threats, the biological, the chemical threats that Israel is facing are growing. The amassing of missiles, of weapons against Israel has risen tremendously. Joshua said, "Who is for the Lord? Let him come with me." This is the moment of truth. This is the time when we need to take a stand with God and when we need to stand strongly with the state of Israel.
13: The Bible says in the book of Isaiah, chapter 58, verse 7, "Share your food with the hungry. 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When you see the naked, clothe them." 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Many live alone, scared, and unseen, but God sees them. And today, God may be calling you to be their blessing.
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15: In fact, could we ask you to prayerfully consider calling us in the next 30 minutes? 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

0: people that want to help. You have to obey the word, but God gives us a compassion because of who he is. And that's the example that Christ gives us. You know, his whole ministry was about healing and helping and understanding people's needs. And that's what he encourages us to do through his word, is to understand the needy people, the people that are hurting. And to want to help is something that Christ gives us.
1: 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And lastly, the 10th promise, that he will keep you strong and well.
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7: Matthew 15, verse 21, it says, "Then Jesus went away from there and withdrew to the district of Tyre and Sidon."

0: And behold, a Canaanite woman from the region came out crying, "Have mercy on me, O Lord, son of David. My daughter is severely oppressed by a demon." But he did not answer her a word. And his disciples came and begged him, saying, "Send her away, for she's crying out after us." And he answered and said, "I was only sent to the lost sheep of the house of Israel." Now, the reason that's so significant is because of what she said when she came as an introduction. What did she say? Who did she call him? Lord, son of David. She approached him with his Jewish kingly title. And if she's going to come to him with his Jewish title as King of Israel, son of David, then he's only sent to the lost sheep of the house of Israel. And as a result, if he says a word to her, guess what the words need to be said next, according to the Old Testament? You must die. And so he doesn't say a word because he loves her so much. She came to him based on his kingly power as a Jew. And he doesn't answer her a word because he wants her to rethink what he really can do for her. And she changes the title and no longer calls him Son of David. And she just says, "Lord, help me." And folks, I believe those are the most important words that we could ever ask the Lord. When you don't know what to do, let your eyes be upon him.
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9: We're in a series on foundations. We've been looking at Hebrews 6. We're talking about 6 planks of the foundation: repentance from acts that lead to death, faith in God, the first two. Second two were the instruction of baptisms, the laying on of hands. It was very convenient that Randy was here when we were talking about the laying on of hands, Randy Clark. Well, now it's very convenient because we're talking about the last two, the resurrection of the dead and eternal judgment. So we're going to launch into this resurrection of the dead, which is very convenient because next week is when we celebrate Jesus' resurrection. But before we can look at the resurrection, we want to look at what the resurrection is the solution for. The resurrection was the ultimate solution, but what was it solving? We want to look at death and all its implications. That's kind of a downer, isn't it? You know, we're going to study death this morning. But believe me, we'll go out of here in victory. And Terry, man, I was thinking about you this morning. Just wave at everybody so he knows who you are. Terry, we just had the funeral for his precious wife, Jenny, this week. And that's what I was meditating on this passage this week, and it recaptured me all over again. And Terry, man, I was thinking about you this morning, and you were a vivid lesson to me about this message. So let's pray. Father, we just thank you, Lord, for your word. I ask that, Lord, you would stretch time and, Lord, condense this message and squeeze it all in the limited time frame we have. Lord, I ask that you'd encourage us, provoke us, in Jesus' name. Amen. All right. I'm going to read stuff because I have a limited amount of time. So this will hopefully keep me on track. No guarantees. All right. Resurrection, we're going to be looking at the resurrection of the dead. We're going to be looking at the different facets of that, because resurrection is not merely some far-off thing when we're resurrected at Jesus' second coming. Resurrection is literally the bringing back to life those who are dead. But death has many facets to it. There are many implications of death. You can have death in your finances, in your marriage, in your relationships, in your emotions, and so forth. And the resurrection that Jesus wrought when he came out of that tomb applies to every facet of your life. It really does. And the life of God wants to invade every facet of your life. I'm getting away from my notes. Okay. All right. So God wants to invade every facet of your life. Death is the culmination of sin, and resurrection is the culmination of redemption. So death is the ultimate result of man's sin. It was the ultimate inevitable consequence of man's sin. And resurrection was the inevitable culmination of Jesus' life. And he came to undo death. He unraveled this thing that we know as death. And again, we need to understand that death has more application than merely the cessation of our physical life. It is encroached in every facet of life. I got into an interesting, very quick conversation just before service, while service was beginning this morning, and someone was asking me, and they were sharing concerns about the prosperity gospel. And I was telling them that there's no such thing as a prosperity gospel, that there's one gospel that has prosperity in it. It really does. The gospel applies to every facet of our life. And our tendency, and those who really have there are people who took things to an extreme. And that is true of every teaching. But we don't want to have a overcorrection and negate a whole facet of what Jesus purchased for us. Amen? And so that's true of healing, that's true of finances, that's true of your relationship. And there is a whole body of theology, or a whole approach to theology. I really feel bad. I beat up on Calvinism all the time. And there's some wonderful Calvinist brothers and sisters that we're gonna be walking around glory together and having a good laugh over the things we said about each other. But I am concerned about this. There's a facet of Calvinism. Let me put it this way. Calvinism is largely one of the primary dividing lines between Calvinism and Arminianism. One of the primary dividing lines is their view of man, their anthropology, okay? That has to do with their you could call it their soteriological anthropology. In other words, their view of man after he's saved. Soteriology is the study of salvation. Anthropology is the study of man. So their view of man after he's saved, their view of Jesus as a man. What they do is they really minimize Jesus' humanity and magnify his divinity. And we don't need to minimize either. He was fully God and fully man. But if you only view the deity of Christ and you minimize his humanity, there are a lot of things that Jesus did that you lose. There's a reason that viewpoint will also relegate miracles to a bygone age. Because Jesus did that as God, not as man. But when we realize that Jesus performed miracles as a man surrendered to God, then all of a sudden it opens the door and we realize he was our example showing us what's possible as a surrendered believer. Okay? And so there's a lot of things that are involved here. So what I'm saying is Calvinism tends to view man through a very thin, narrow lens, and that narrow lens is man as a fallen creature. And even after he's saved, he is man as redeemed, but yet not fully redeemed. That's why a lot of what we call worm theology, you know, I'm just a worm. Worm theology comes from Calvinistic belief. And so man is not a saint that sometimes struggles with sin. He's a sinner that's always struggling to be holy. And his nature isn't really changed. He's still a sinner, but grace is placed upon him. Martin Luther was famous for his statement that said something to this effect: man is simply gold-covered dung. He's still dung, but the grace of God has been slapped over him, so he looks better, but you kind of peel away that, whew, he's still dung. Whereas Arminian theology understands when Paul addressed the church as the saints were in Ephesus, he did so precisely because God changed our very nature. And that has an implication in all of life. The gospel will invade your finances. The gospel will invade your relationships. The gospel will invade your emotional brokenness. The gospel will invade your broken body and bring healing. And so we don't want to get our theology from the exceptions to that. Well, I prayed for someone and they died. Well, don't get your theology from the exception. Don't get your theology from what God didn't do. Look at the word and get your theology from what he promised. And there are we live in the tension of the already and the not yet. The kingdom of God has broken in, but the fullness of it is not yet, and it'll only come when King Jesus invades planet Earth the second time. Okay? And that will be the fulfillment of his invasion. But don't get your theology from the areas that have not yet given way to redemption. Get your theology from the areas that have succumbed and bowed its knee to Jesus, okay? So we need to understand that. And so death has many, many implications. And the resurrection of Jesus, when Jesus came out of that tomb, it had ramifications in every facet of your life. It's not like, well, God said, no, your finances are off limits. Or your health is off limits. Or your relationships. Or your mental illness. Or fill in the blank. No, because Jesus was not simply trying to take us back to the garden. He wasn't just trying to redeem us. It's better than that. He wasn't just trying to take us back to paradise. That would be great, but it was better than that. He was trying to take us on to the fulfillment. What was in the garden was the beginning, not the end. And so the kingdom of God is breaking in. And as we learn to cooperate with the principles of the kingdom, it begins to show up in every facet of our life. Okay? So if you have any questions on that, see me. And I don't know if I can answer them, but I think that's important for us to understand. So death is the culmination of sin. Resurrection, oh my goodness, it's 20 minutes. The resurrection is the culmination of redemption where God turns it all around. We can look at both death and resurrection from a theological perspective, even a cosmic perspective. I like to look at it from the cosmic perspective, but we don't have time for that this morning. But where it hits the road for most of us is the personal, relational, and even the psychological perspective. How it affects us emotionally, okay? This is true both of our own losses and our own frailty and vulnerability to death. So when we lose someone, the impact that it makes on us personally is where death tends to really hit the road for all of us. And even our own fear of death and our own frailty and vulnerability. And we realize that we're living in this earth suit. And if you've lived as long as I am, I'm not an old man, but I'm getting there. I can see it from here. And I'm telling you, I don't have the stamina. My wife was saying, we took care of Joel. And, well, my wife babysat Joel and Kara's girl. And Kathy, man, I got down that morning. I came down the stairs that morning. There were toys everywhere. I knew we were having a visitor. And my wife was down on the floor playing with her. My wife said, boy, it's not as easy for me to get up anymore. I said, girl, it's been that way for me well over a decade. Can't believe you're finally catching up. Why I brought that up, I have no idea. If you've ever lost a loved one, you know that death is separation. So when we think of death, it's that separation, that severing, okay? If you've ever lost a loved one, you know that death is separation. It's a severing of the access, a cutting you off from the one you love. Outside of Christ, there is an abrupt and ruthless finality to death. It is a chasm which man cannot cross. This abrupt and ruthless finality bars the door to any further contact. The result? Our emotions are jarred, our minds are left shocked, and one of the immediate results is that we are unable to so abruptly jump the tracks to our new reality, void of the one we loved and lost. This is the nature of the first stage we call grief. It's called shock. When my wife and I lost our little son, man, he was four and his twin sister is now 31. So I mean, it was 27 years ago. I've got to do the math in my head. I'm not good at math. 27 years ago, I remember we were in such shock because all of a sudden, the little boy we had with us is gone. And my mind couldn't make the jump the tracks. The old tracks were running down as we had a four-year-old boy named Alex. And in a moment, we're on new tracks. And I'm a man who no longer has a son named Alex. He's no longer with us. And as soon as I would get distracted and forget, all of a sudden, I was back on those old tracks. And something would happen, and it would jar me. And all that grief would stab me once again, and I'd realize he's gone. And I'd have to be on the new tracks. And the transfer between those two tracks was what grief is all about, and to come to terms with that. And there's stages to grief. The first one, which is shock. You're not able to process that. Your whole life has changed. And then when you begin to kind of, get over there, as you begin to come to terms with your new life, that's when anger, bargaining, depression, and depression is simply worn out anger. I was too tired to be angry anymore. Now I was depressed. And really, that is the beginning of acceptance of reality, which is the final stage of grief. When you accept reality, you're realizing this reality stinks. It's not the reality I would have chosen, but nonetheless, this is my reality. And you're coming to terms with that. And there has to be that process where we really come into that, this is where my life is, and I'm okay with this. And the only way that I can be okay with the loss of my son is because I know I'll see him again. I don't know how people do life without Jesus. Death is so cruel. It was never God's intention. It was never God's intention that our hearts get wrapped around other people in love and affection and then abruptly be severed from that, and our emotions are a mere stump and they're hemorrhaging all over the floor. He never intended that. And what brings us healing is the fact that death is no longer a permanent thing. It is a temporary inconvenience. In Christ, death has been overcome. And I know that I made the statement, I believe at the funeral this week, that there's nothing like losing a loved one to make heaven real to you. I mean, I knew heaven was real. I was raised in church. I met Jesus in a radical encounter in 1983, changed my life. I knew I was going to heaven. But once my little boy was there, all of a sudden, heaven became more real. It was like I was connected to heaven, and I had a greater revelation of its reality. And there was a greater longing, because there's going to come a day I'm going to see my boy. I believe he's full grown now. And I'm gonna get a tour from my own son. Dad, you ain't going to believe what's here. And that curbs the grief. Paul said, we don't grieve like the rest of men. Why? Because we have hope. When you get saved, you have, whether you realize it or not, you hitched your wagon to hope. And you're going to get pulled along by hope, because death is no longer a permanent thing. It's a temporary inconvenience. So this abrupt and ruthless finality bars the door to any further contact. And the result is our emotions are jarred. One of the beautiful things about Jesus is he not only addresses the consequences of sin at its root by going to the cross and then resurrecting. We'll look at that more next week. But a revelation of the resurrection emanates out to deal with the numerous tentacles of death which attempt to invade our life. When you begin to understand the reality of the resurrection, it cannot help but begin to shape your mind and your view and the way you look at death and sickness and poverty and all these other things. The many tentacles by which death begins to try to lay hold of us. So turn with me to John 11, John chapter 11. I ended up sharing on this passage at Jenny's funeral this week, and I just got gripped by this whole passage once again. I'm going to read through it real quick. Now a certain man was ill, Lazarus of Bethany, the village of Mary and her sister Martha. It was Mary who anointed the feet, anointed the Lord with ointment, wiped his feet with her hair, whose brother Lazarus was ill. So the sisters sent him, saying, Lord, he whom you love is ill. And when Jesus heard of it, he said, this illness does not lead to death, For it is for the glory of God, so that the Son of God may be glorified through it. Now Jesus loved Martha and her sister Mary and her sister and Lazarus. So when he heard that Lazarus was ill, he stayed 2 days longer in the place where he was. Isn't that ironic? It says, now he loved her, and because he loved her, he stayed longer. It's like, what gives? Jesus, the first response of Jesus when he gets word that Lazarus is ill is that he waits. And many would argue he waited too long. Matter of fact, the two sisters confronted him upon his arrival and said, Jesus, if you'd have been here, we sent word to you. Essentially, they're saying, listen, Lord, we sent word to you when he was ill, and you didn't come right away, and now he's dead. And Jesus' response was very interesting to these two women. Now, he says to his disciples, he said, okay, let's go. We're going to go check out. We're going to go to Lazarus because he's asleep. And they said, well, Lord, his disciples said, Lord, if he's asleep, that's good. He's been ill and he needs his rest. He said, no, you don't understand. I'm using a euphemism. He is dead. I love how Jesus refers to death as sleep. And it's precisely because the way he addresses death that it is sleep. On the back of my little boy's tombstone, it says this: we believe the Lord will come as he said. The land and the sea will give up their dead. We believe. One of these days, the resurrection that Jesus accomplished in the tomb will affect all of us. And if we're not alive when he comes, we're going to get this old body back, get it out, and we'll exchange it for a new one after that. Hallelujah. I'm looking forward to my new one. My new one, I'll be able to get on the floor and get back up. Hallelujah. So, Jesus tells his disciples, now he says that, you know, Lazarus is asleep and we're going to go deal with it. And he had to clarify, no, he's dead. So Lazarus' funeral was a prophetic token, a foreshadowing of what Jesus was about to do on a cosmic scale. It's not a coincidence that he raised Lazarus just before he was to go on trial and be killed himself. And that was like the first volley over the bow of the ship. I'm going to show you what I'm about to do to death. And he raises Lazarus. Lazarus's funeral was a prophetic token. He left us with this beautiful prophetic scenario to instruct us, to reveal to us what he was going to do. Nobody understood this was simply a precursor to his ultimate purpose. One of the things I love about him and this story is how he dealt with it on such a personal level. Jesus came in with a very personal touch. And although to Mary and Martha, it didn't feel that way because he waited. It's like, what's the deal? You ever felt that way? You ever said to the Lord, what's the deal? I sent word to you when it was just a problem. And now it's a crisis or it's beyond remedy. And now you show up. You ever felt that way? Don't look at me that way. I'm not the only one. Come on. All right. Amen. Yeah, yes. Yeah, Fred can say amen. So let's look at this story for a minute. We discover some principles on how God deals with our pain. Number one, he waited. And to many, he waited too long. We live in a fallen world where we experience fallen feelings because of our fallen circumstances, the ultimate circumstance of which is death. And Jesus purposely waited to grant a greater breakthrough. Verse 4, he said, He's ill, so we're going to wait. Verse 11, it says, when Jesus arrived, he found that Lazarus had been in the tomb for 4 days. Now, just to show you that Jesus was operating out of his humanity, is Jesus can't discover anything as God. Scripture says he grew in wisdom and favor. You can't grow in wisdom if he was living from his divinity, because he's omniscient. He knows everything. The only being in the universe that is justified and being unteachable is God. And until you is him, which you never will be, then remain teachable. But Jesus, operating out of his humanity, he knew that Lazarus was sick because he'd gotten word, and the Lord may have told him in prayer, but he didn't realize, he knew he was dead by the word of the Lord, but he didn't know how long he'd been dead until he arrived. And Jesus' life as a man was a life of having to be stretched in his faith. He was the one that had to learn to trust God himself as our great example. And so Jesus waited. But even so, number two, he attended to their emotional pain before he went to address the source of that pain. What do I mean by that? Jesus, when he arrives, Mary and Martha hear that he's there. It says Martha ran to him, but Mary remained where she was. Now, that's interesting because Mary was the consummate worshiper. She was the one that had extravagantly poured out her perfume on his feet and washed it with her feet. She was the one who was the worshiper, but Martha was more the servant. You remember where Martha gets on Mary's case and then goes to Jesus and said, why don't you make her serve too? I'm making sandwiches in the back in the kitchen and she's sitting at your feet loving on you and this isn't fair. And Jesus says, Martha, she's chosen the greater thing. Now, we need servers, we need worshipers, and we all need to incorporate that into one. But Mary was that one that was so taken with Jesus, and yet she was the one who didn't intercept him. And I would propose to you, precisely because of her affection to Jesus, it wounded her more deeply. Martha comes to Jesus, and she said, Jesus, if you'd have been here, I know that he would have been resurrected. He would have, you know, we could have foregone this, and she said, but at the end of the age, I know he'll be resurrected. And Jesus said, I am the resurrection. I am the answer to this thing. Jesus has a theological discussion with her because she's on that level and she's discussing theology. Finally, Martha goes back and gets Mary and says, hey, the Lord's asking for you. And only then, he had to personally ask for her to come. Usually, Mary would have hightailed it just hearing he's in the vicinity. But now he's having to ask her to come because her heart is so wounded. And she says the same thing. And she said, Jesus, if you would have come, if you'd have been here, our brother wouldn't be dead. But in this situation, he doesn't answer Mary with theology. Mary didn't need theology. Mary fell at his feet, wailing. The emotion was overwhelming. And it was within that context that it said Jesus groaned within himself. In the Greek, it's this angry, frustration. It's almost like the groan of intercession. And he said, take me to the tomb. And then it says the shortest verse in all of Scripture. I told the funeral crowd the other day, when I was raised, there was a guy in our church named Marv Hermerding. I still remember his name. Big, tall Marine, had a crew cut, still wore his crew cut, and he wanted us little kids to learn Scripture. And so if we came up and quoted a Scripture to Marv, he would give us a dime or sometimes even a quarter. And every week, every time we'd see him, Marv, Mr. Hermerding, Jesus wept. And he'd pull that out, and we always quoted the shortest verse in Scripture. And he was always gracious to give us that dime or that quarter. I didn't realize the weight of the theology behind those two words. Jesus knew. He said, this will not end in death. He knew he was going to raise Lazarus, but before he did so, there was this groan of frustration within him. Why? Because he was looking at the effects of death all around him, and it made him angry because he knew, this is not what my Father intended.
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0: Hello, and welcome to Just in Time Ministries with Pastor Rhonda Penquite. We have more power and authority in Christ than we know, and when we learn to act on it in faith, God guarantees our success. So let's join Rhonda as she teaches us how to walk in victory.
1: Because it's not only secure, you're going to give that up, and then he's got you. I remember people saying back when they were going to pass the Patriot Act after 9/11, well, I got nothing to hide. I got nothing to hide. You know, you do, because the devil's going to use it against you. It's none of their business. None of their business. I asked Siri the other day, are you listening? No, I respect your privacy. I'm like, yeah, right. Oh, my goodness. And here we are for such a time as this. Every generation has its purpose. Our purpose is to reveal the truth and reverse the brainwashing. The greatest gift in the world is the ability to help others see past the illusions of the mind and recognize the divinity within. That's what we're all about, helping you recognize the divinity that is within you. The divinity that you are because of the divinity within you. And there's so much more about the universe than we've been allowed to know. You know, you guys did it again this morning when you're sharing. You talked about half the sermon. There's so much to the universe than we've been allowed to know. They've been hiding it from us. And all these religious people that are against the Apocrypha and the apocryphal books and all of this, they line up with Scripture. They might not be perfect, but boy, they sure give a lot of history and insight that the Bible doesn't give. The Bible doesn't tell us everything. And I believe God has these books, and they're coming out for just this time to help us and to show us. And disclosure is coming out like crazy. If you've got your eyes open and you know what to look for. And we're seeing the reality that there are things that exist beyond Earth, beyond the Milky Way, beyond our universe. How many universes are there? I don't know. If God's infinite and he's everywhere, who knows? It's just another little room to him. Each universe is. And we're seeing the reality that there are things that exist beyond the Earth, the Milky Way, space, the things that we can see. Well, the Bible tells us that the unseen are more real and are eternal than what we do see. And these things intersect with who we are and who we're called to be as sons of God. They intersect with us. We're colliding with them, and we haven't even known. Wow. And these things relate to the cosmic disclosure that we are beginning to experience as we wake up to our true identity as new creation beings. We're a new creation that never before existed. As he is, so are we. You know, it's about realizing that the Bible does tell us that we are co-laborers with God in the restoration of creation. I mean, go back and read Isaiah. How many times? We are the repairer of the breach. He's going to fix the genetics. New Testament talks about all of creation is waiting for us, the sons of God, to be revealed to get them back to where they're supposed to be. It's about realizing all of these things. And we're waking up to the truth that we are to carry life, we are to carry light, we are to carry purpose into every realm and dimension. We're one with him, and he's in every realm, he's in every dimension, he's in everything. Ooh, think about that. You know, being a new creation is not just about your own personal transformation. It also affects the spiritual and physical dimensions, the quantum fields and dimensions. See, we're aligning with God's heart for the universe. God has a heart for the whole universe, and we're aligning with that heart. We're not passive observers. You're not a bench sitter. Get up. Get in the game. Put yourself in. If you remember the movie 8666, 8666 is about the only black woman regiment that was in Europe during World War II. And they sent them over there because the men weren't getting their mail, and they sent them over there to prove all these racist things and stupidity, and they say, well, you got 6 months. Well, they took care of the job in 90 days. But one of the things that they said there, she was a captain, and she had trained these 800 and some women, and they thought they would never get to Europe, and then all of a sudden, Roosevelt got complaints from everybody that their soldiers weren't getting the mail, and they weren't getting mail from the soldiers, and so they're like, well, we'll send these over there and just prove that it can't be done. And they gave them nothing. They gave them a bombed-out school with no heat. It was bombed, so they had to clean it. And they put in, you have to watch the movie, it's amazing. They put in a cafeteria. They put in dormitories. They put in, these women, they built the showers. They put in a hair salon. And not to mention, they had over how many millions pieces of mail. They had, I don't know how many hangers, airplane hangers, full of mailbags that they had, you know, mailbags, and they just threw them in there. And that's why nobody's getting anything, because these men couldn't figure it out. Well, these women figured it out and did it in 90 days. And they did such a great job that they sent them to France next to do the same thing. And all of a sudden, everybody's getting there. They're setting them up to fail, just so they could say, see, they're stupid, they can't do anything, Well, the captain of all of these never got orders from Washington. She and her right hand are flying on the plane to Europe, and she's got one envelope, and she's looking around, and all the other guys have two envelopes. And one of them was their orders. And she figured that out. She goes, I don't have any orders. And she realized they're really setting me up to fail. So what she did after she got there was she sent them and told them her orders. She put in her own orders and sent them to Washington. And the thing was, I am in command here. Well, when are we going to stand up and say, I am in command here? If he's given us all power and all authority. Woo! I just thought that was one of the greatest things in the movie. She said, and she sent it to D.C. and said, I am in command here. And this racist general had come in to inspect, and he was so upset that they had showers and that they had a hair salon and that not every single woman was out there to greet him because he was coming for inspection, and some were sleeping, some were showering, you know, some were still working on the mail, which is what they should have been doing. And he just so bad. So he's on the phone. Because he's like, I'm shutting this down immediately, and you're through, and you're going to be da da da da. And she, you can see her quiver, and she stood up right to his face, and she said, over my dead body. And he was walking away, and he turned around, and he said, what'd you say? I said, over my dead body. You know? That's the kind of stuff we're up against. It's all satanic. The devil's come up standing against us in the same way. It's not going to be over our dead body. It's over the dead body of Jesus Christ that is resurrected and alive forevermore. And Satan is defeated, and it can't happen. Whatever the devil says, it can't happen. And we take our stand. We make our stand, just like she did. And so he's on the phone, and he's telling whoever in Washington all these things. I wanted a court-martial, da-da-da-da. And all of a sudden, there's all this commotion outside, and his right hand looks out the window, and he's like, what is that? And his right hand says, they're getting their mail, sir. And his face just, you know. Well, we're getting our mail. We're getting our orders. And we're staking our claim. This is what we're here to do. We're standing against all these lies and all the tricks that Satan's trying to pull and all the brainwashing that he's done and pulling people out of the matrix. Because just like those women, you have a role in the greater story. You have a role in this war. You are to engage with revelation, wisdom, and faith. And you are to walk as the new creation, being fully alive in Christ in every realm you encounter. And it's critical that we know and comprehend who and what we are as new creation beings in Christ, creations that never before existed, as he is, so are we in this world. Whenever you see the world, the word world in the New Testament, you say cosmos, because that's what the Greek is. It's not just this world. Our world is our cosmos. It's our cosmos. It's our house. It's our dwelling. Wow. You know, I talked about how the first letter in the Bible is B, because A created B, right? A is God. A is Aleph. And he created B, the house. And remember how the house isn't finished? It's kind of a box like this with one side completely open. And that B, well, A means the one who is beyond. It's the head. It's the first. God is Aleph Tav, the beginning and the end. That's his name. Aleph Tav is the manifestation of his nature. And the first letter in the Bible is significant. Everything in the Bible is significant. There's nothing insignificant with God. And the Bible starts with the Hebrew letter B because in Hebrew, like I said last week, it means in. It's house. It's family. It's temple. In the beginning, God created a house, a family, and a temple. And we have always been in. Think about it. Just think about a box. It kind of looks like, you know, a backward C. And the one side is open. And it's up to us to complete the house. See, it's hidden in the Hebraic, the fact that we are the species that are in God. We know God is everywhere. God is in everything. And everything is a part of God. And if everything's a part of God, then everything is God. Right? I just had a vision of, it's kind of like our bodies. You know, we have all these different organs in us. They all have a different function, but it's all us. It's me. It's you. And that's who we are. You know, the Bible talks about different body parts having different functions, but we're all one. Thus, in him, we live and move and we have our being. And the heavenly realms are called ha-shamayim, the heavens. Shamayim comes from the root word shama, which means to be lofty, to be above. And within God himself, within himself, he created the heavens and the earth. So where are the heavens and the earth? Within God himself. You got to picture this. It's amazing. And we talked about how the Hebrew letter bet means house, dwelling, and how it's incomplete. And how Jewish teaching says that the house is to be completed by us. That's why we're here. That's what we're doing. That's why we pick up the sticks. God's starting the great new fix. We're doing the restoration and the repairing. It is the restoration and completion of all things. Because we are the architect species. God's a speaking spirit and we're another speaking spirit. And whatever God speaks, manifests. That's an architect. That's a creator. And we're another speaking spirit. Woo! We are the architect species of everything that exists inside the house. Everything that exists in my house, I spoke and made it so. I made a decision. I want these chairs. I want that table. I want this carpet. I want those rugs. I want that refrigerator, that dishwasher, that garbage disposal, washer, dryer, you know, everything. In my garage, I want that car. I'm the architect.
2: 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Thank you for joining us today. You are here for just such a time as this, so go forth in the power of His might and possess all that is yours in Christ Jesus.
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2: Now, we're talking about understanding what we know. We know that Jesus lived on this earth. He was the Word of God personified. He was the Word of God in person form. He showed us what God's Word could do on this planet in flesh, blood, and bone form. He was the master of every situation. But now Jesus supplied the need of all of the apostles and all the disciples. He had 82 people working in his ministry, supplied all their need. But then one day Jesus walked up and said, "You'd be better off if I'd go away." And I can just see old Peter saying, "Dear God, we'll have to go back to fishing." But Jesus went away. And he's seated at the right hand of the Father until his enemies have made his footstool. But now the Apostle Paul in Romans the 10th chapter. Turn to that. Romans chapter 10. Verse 6. He says, "But the righteousness which is of faith speaketh on this wise. Say not in thy heart, who shall ascend into heaven, that is to bring Christ down from above. Who shall descend into the deep, that is to bring Christ again from the dead." Well, now let's stop a minute. Who in the world would say that? Have you ever said, "Lord, come down and touch me"? Then that's exactly what you said. Oh, if we could just get Jesus back in his physical form so he could do something for me. Paul said the righteousness which is of faith wouldn't say that. But what would it say? Verse 8 tells you what it would say. "But what saith it? The word is nigh thee. It's even in thy mouth and in thy heart. That is the word of faith which we preach." That is the word that's filled with faith which we preach. That is the word that's filled with the divine energy of God that'll cause the manifestation of the promise. In other words, it's the seed for what you need. In other words, Jesus is not here anymore in physical flesh, blood, and bone body. He dwells in you in the person of the Holy Spirit, but he sent his word. And his word will do the same thing as if he were here. See, Psalms 107 verse 20 said, "God sent his word and healed them and delivered them from their destruction." Now notice it didn't say God sent his word to heal them. It said God sent his word and healed them. In other words, as far as God's concerned, it did it. And it delivered them from their destruction. But a lot of them didn't get delivered. A lot of them didn't get healed. Now why is that? Because they didn't receive the word. They didn't know about the word. Just like all sinners could be saved, but all sinners are not saved. See, God's done everything necessary for that. Now, let me remind you of something Paul said over here in the 12th chapter of Romans in verse 3. He said, "God has dealt to every man the measure of faith." But then in another place, Paul says, "All men have not faith." So God gave to every man the measure of faith. Now notice he didn't say a measure, he said the measure. Now let me ask you something. How do you measure faith? Do you have a quart or do you have a bushel? Or do you have a ton? Or do you have a kilo? The only way that I know that you can measure faith is by the amount of word that's in you. Because faith is in the word. Isn't that right? Paul said, "So then faith cometh by hearing the word." So if you hear the word and receive faith, then it depends on how much word is in you. How much faith is in you. Isn't that right? So if God's word is filled with faith, it must be filled with faith. You couldn't get any faith out of it if you didn't have any faith in it. So if God's word is filled with faith, it depends on how much word's in you, how much faith is in you. You can take an individual that's brought up in a denominational church and they say, "Oh yes, God will save you. Just repent and God will save you." Boy, they can get you saved in a minute. But now they may turn around and tell you, if you're sick, "Well, God doesn't heal anymore. That went out with the apostles." Well, now what's wrong? Here's a fellow that has great faith. in the area of salvation, but over in the area of healing, he don't have any faith at all. You know why? Because he don't have any word in him concerning that. He has the word somebody told him about it. He knows what they said and somebody heard they thought they said, the Bible said about it. But see, he doesn't have God's word for it. See, that's the only place you can get faith, which is the substance of the thing, is from the word itself. That is the seed of it. All things begin with the word. God framed the world with his words. And whether you realize it or not, you're framing your world with words daily. Words spoken out of your mouth create in you an image that you will live out in the days to come, the reality of that image that's being formed by your words inside you. Now, if your words agree with God's word, then you're on the right track. But if your words are contrary to God's word, you're forming a false image inside you that you will live out in the days to come. Because that image inside you will direct you and guide you in the affairs of life, whether it's right, wrong, or indifferent. The word creates an image inside you. And that image will cause you to live out the reality of that. The word is the seed. And the way you plant the seed is by speaking it. Now let me show you how that the things that the Apostle Paul taught, the things that Jesus taught, all run concurrently together, fit together, dovetail together, and make us understand how the kingdom works. Go with me to Luke's Gospel, the 17th chapter. Let's begin with verse 3. Jesus is speaking. He said, "Take heed to yourselves. If thy brother trespass against thee, rebuke him. If he repent, forgive him. If he trespass against thee seven times in a day, and seven times in a day, turn again to thee, saying, I repent, thou shalt forgive him. And the apostles said unto the Lord, increase our faith." I guess so. I mean, a fellow does the same thing seven times in a day. You don't want to forgive him. You want to bust his jaw, you know. Now, one writer said 70 times 7. That just puts it out of reach, you know. That's what Jesus was trying to do, just show you that you can't do it naturally. Impossible to do that naturally. Now, the apostles understood something that we haven't understood, that we can do by faith what we can't do any other way. So they said, "Well, Lord, if we're going to have to do that, we're going to have more faith." Now, listen to the words of Jesus, the master teacher. He said, "If you had faith,

0: the sycamine tree, be plucked up by the root, be planted in the sea, and it would obey you. Now this is the words of Jesus. Fellows, you don't need more faith. That's not what your problem is. He said, if you had faith as a seed, you would say. It's not great faith you need. You just need faith as a seed. Where do you get faith as a seed? From the Word.
1: Amen.
0: From the Word, the seed is in itself.
1: Amen.
0: The ability to cause the manifestation of the promises in the seed itself. That's the only place you can get faith for the promises, out of the promise itself. The only place you can get an orange seed is out of an orange. The only place you're going to get a cotton seed is out of a bowl of cotton. The only place you'll get faith for the promise of God is out of the promise of God. Now, there's enough faith in this verse right here to make this work for you in your life. Somebody said, well, what's a sycamine tree have to do with it? It was just an object lesson Jesus was giving them. It's probably a tree in their pathway. And they had to go around it. He said, fellas, if you had faith as a seed, you could say to this obstacle in your path, be plucked up by the root, be planted in the sea, and it would obey you. He's telling them how powerful their words are if they believe. And remember, Jesus said, all things whatsoever you ask in prayer, believing, you shall receive. But see, faith will work without prayer. He didn't say anything about praying about this tree. He said, say to it, be plucked up by the root. Now, let's bring this into context and the intent of what Jesus is saying. Now remember, the problem is unforgiveness, because I'll guarantee you, if the fellow does 7 times in one day, you're going to be in unforgiveness. You and me. And Jesus tells you how to plant the seed by saying to remove that obstacle from your path and cause it to be cast into the sea and not hinder you anymore. Now, some of you sitting in this service tonight, you've been saying for years, I just can't forgive them. You don't know what they did to me. No, I don't know what they did for you. I know what unforgiveness will do for you. It'll turn you over to the tormentor. And all your praying and all my praying, and we can lay hands on you to rub all the hair off your head, and it won't change a thing. Until you forgive. But Brother Caps, I just can't forgive. How long you been saying that? Well, 29 years now. Worked real good, didn't it? Jesus said you can have what you say if you believe doubt not in your heart. And you said you couldn't forgive and you can't forgive. Isn't that amazing? Now Jesus tells you how to solve any problem that you face right here. By the principle of the kingdom. If you had faith as a seed. Now, where are you going to get the faith as a seed? From the promise. There's enough faith in this verse right here, verse 6, to cause any mountain, any tree, any obstacle, any problem that you face to be plucked up and cast away from you and never hinder you anymore. But if you have faith as a seed, he says, you will say.
2: 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You remember in John the 15th chapter, Jesus said, I am the true vine, my Father is the husbandman. Husbandman means farmer. So his Father is a farmer. So God is a farmer, and he knows how to plant what he needs. When he wanted righteousness back in the earth after the fall of man, he instigated a farm program to plant his Son in the earth and to bring forth righteousness in this planet. Every branch, he said, in me beareth fruit. Now, notice that he says in verse 5, I am the vine, and ye are the branches. He that abideth in me, and I in him, the same bringeth forth much fruit. For without me ye can do nothing. So, God is a farmer. He knows how to produce what he needs. When Eve sinned, and Adam committed high treason, turned the earth lease over to the enemy, then God had a problem on his hands. So, he planted the seed of righteousness in the earth. Jesus was the seed that he planted. in Galatians.

0: Corinthians, the third chapter, tells us Christ has redeemed us from the curse of the law, that the blessing of Abraham might come upon the Gentiles through Jesus Christ. Verse 16 says, "Now to Abraham and his seed were the promises made. He saith not unto seeds as many, but seed as one, and to thy seed which is Christ." But in verse 29 says, "If ye be Christ, then are ye Abraham's seed and heirs according to the promise." So Jesus was the firstborn among many brethren. You're the secondborn, thirdborn, fourthborn. Somewhere your number's in there if you've been born again. That's offer number 7131. 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
7: I do. I'm going to talk about relationships today. And, you know, we all have complicated relationships all the time. I mean, we just do. But I had an experience a while ago, and I want to share this with you and why it's so key, is I had an experience. I was up in the lunchroom at eHarmony.com. I've done some consulting for them, and Neil Clark Warren is one of my true heroes and mentors in my life. He was the founder. And I said, what is the kind of secret to a healthy relationship? And without a moment's hesitation, he looked up at me and he said, and we were thinking about, of course, pre-marriage, but it's with marriage as well. And he's a marriage expert, he's written great books on it. He said, I would give everybody a box, wrap it up, and inside that box would be adaptability. And I said, what do you mean adaptability? He said, you got to be flexible. Stuff happens in your life. Manure happens in your life. And if you're adaptable, you're going to do much, much better. And he said, and I would throw in a little bit of positivity. And so for me, two words rise above the rest when it comes to relationships. This is kind of simple, and I realize it can get complicated, but positive adaptability. And I really do think that that makes a major difference. You know, Kathy and I are very different people. We've been married 52 years. When we first got married, she was an introvert. I'm an extrovert. That still is the case, but it bugged me 52 years ago. Today, it doesn't bug me. I've just embraced that she's going to have a much healthier conversation with one person at a party, and I'm going to talk to everybody about those Dodgers and how they're doing and not have it as deep of and meaningful as a conversation. And to be honest, I now embrace that. Kathy's a detail person. I'm not a detail person. So guess who does our banking? Kathy. Yay. And that's because I just round things up, and she thinks that's gross. Maybe you think that's gross, too. But I have a phrase that has really helped me in my relationship with Kathy on thinking about positive adaptability. And I just use the phrase, does it really matter? Now, some things matter. People call us, and there's been abuse. There's been adultery. There's all kinds of issues that here at New Life we get, and that matters. Okay. But some things don't matter. If Kathy's going to be late to church again, you know, sometimes that's is not a big deal. And yet it was a big deal. And I think we had fights over that. We don't today. If I just am going to miss it, that's not as big a deal to me anymore. I love what Winston Churchill said. He said, you will never know, you will never reach the destination if you stop and throw stones at every dog that barks. So in a relationship, you can't throw stones at every dog that barks. You may be thinking you wish your spouse could hear that right now. I get it, but maybe you too. So positive adaptability. There's something that we call the magic ratio. This is from John Gottman, who's a great marriage therapist. In fact, he says this. He says, I've never seen anybody get a divorce if they have 5 positive interactions to 1 negative interaction. That's what he calls the magic ratio. That's amazing. I'm not saying that's easy. You can be intentional, and that can make a huge difference in your relationship. So practice some positive adaptability. It's not easy, but it's a discipline.
8: 5 to 1.
7: 5 to 1. That's what he calls the magic ratio.
8: That sounds, I mean, is that doable? I mean,
7: he says 1 to 1, they're either in a stale marriage or on the way to divorce.
8: Okay.
7: Yeah. So, you know, it makes sense. But, I tried that in my relationship, and it means I have to be very intentional about it.
8: Yeah. Got it. Okay. Very good. So thank you, Dr. Jim Burns, for those opening remarks here on New Life Live. You've got to get his new book. It's called When Your Adult Child Strays. It's available there in the newlife.com store. We're going to take a quick break, and then we'll be back with your questions. We've got one that was submitted online from Cody in Alaska. We'll get to it when we come back.
9: 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I was very isolated and didn't really know which way to turn.
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8: So we are here in the studio to answer the questions that you have about your life, and we love helping as many people as we can. 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That gives you the phone number to call or the email address to use to get us your question. But we prefer to hear the sound of your voice, so call in when you can. Here's a question that was submitted online. It's an email from Cody in Alaska, and his main question is, how do I convince my wife that she needs to go to counseling in order to heal? This is affecting me and our family, says Cody. We've had the conversation many times before, but it never goes anywhere. If I have to drag her to counseling, is that what needs to happen, or does she have to want to go on her own? She won't tell me her deepest, darkest secrets because she feels she cannot trust me. She often says I will blab her secrets to everyone. Well, I only talk to other people about issues that affect me and our marriage because I want to help our marriage. We've been married for 12 years. We have 3 children. This is the first marriage for each of us. I feel like she's avoiding counseling because of childhood trauma and the pain she would have to deal with. I have had a porn problem in the past that hurt her and our relationship. But for the most part, I've dealt with that issue the best I know how. She says she wants me to be her friend and a listening ear, but never actually tells me anything deep. All she wants me to do is listen. How do I begin the conversation of telling her that things need to change or else? And what is the or else? Separation for a day, a week, or something else? I'm really looking for a long-term solution because we seem to be stuck in a cycle of fighting and apologizing, but nothing changes. Mark, what would you say to Cody?
15: Well, I think what I would say to Cody is, obviously there's some mistrust going on here. Cody said in there that she says, I can't trust you because he blabs secrets. Now, I think it's healthy for us to have people who we go to and we talk to. I think everybody needs to have that in our lives. But we shouldn't be going and talking to everybody about everything that's happening in our lives. And I don't know if that is what's happening with you, Cody, but maybe some of building back that trust with your wife or building the trust, because maybe it's not there yet, is to talk with her about who are some agreed upon safe people that each of you can go to discuss marriage problems with, so that she feels comfortable knowing that the people who you're going to are for your marriage. They're for both of you, and they're going to be healthy, balanced people. They're not just, your Aunt Sally or this person at work who's going to tell you to go get a divorce or, you know, go have an affair or something like that. So I think if she knows that you're talking to people who are for her too, and that she doesn't mind knowing these things, I think that will help build some trust. I think another question that you could ask is, what can I do to be safe? Now, you don't have to go along with everything that she says, but just create in that space to help her feel heard, and to let her know that you care about her feeling safe can go a long way to trust building too. I wouldn't go with things need to change or else, because that, I think, is likely to cause more resistance. Now, it is true that each of us have our own hang-ups, and some of those hang-ups impact the family more than others. And so if that is getting to a certain degree there, then yes, while it's more beneficial if somebody opts to go to therapy or counseling by themselves, there's two different types of motivation. There's internal motivation and there's external motivation. And internal motivation is, I want to do it. I see that there's a problem and I see I need healing, and I'm going to go ahead and I'm going to go and address it. Whereas external motivation is, I'm going to lose a relationship or I'm going to lose a benefit in a relationship if I don't do it. And oftentimes that is what is needed when somebody is unwilling. And that's why in addiction recovery, we call it rock bottom, that somebody has to reach a place where they can't go any further to be able to get that motivation to move higher. But usually it's not something that's inward, it's something that's external, that there's a consequence, and the cost of staying the same is exceeding the benefit of change. But I wouldn't present it in you need to change it else. I would present it in a way of, I love you, I care about you, here's the impact on me, and here's what I really need to see. And if you're unwilling to do that, then I'm going to have to do this. But the reason I'm doing this is so that we can have closeness in our relationship, not to punish you.
8: So Cody's trying to get his wife to go to counseling, but I'm wondering if he himself has done counseling, because it sounds to me like he's going to people at church or wherever, and he's, you know, as he says, that she feels that Cody is blabbing her secrets to everyone. Yeah. So instead of telling, you know, your neighbors or people at church or your coworkers? What if Cody himself got a counselor and chose that?
7: Well, that's where I was going. Cody, I would suggest that you go get counseling. You can't talk her into it, but you go get counseling. This may take 2 weeks. It may take 2 months. It may take a year. But if you're growing and changing and it's been helpful for you, by the way, the Bible says where there's no counsel, the people fall in the multitude of counselors, there is safety. So it's causing safety. If she begins to see you change without you telling her that she needs to change, but then invite her. This has been my story for years. I suggest to people, go. And sometimes your spouse will follow you, sometimes your kids will follow you, whatever it might be. But as time goes on, she may see your enthusiasm and energy, that what you're learning, counseling is partly discipleship in your own life. And so what happens is then she may come, and actually she may trust the counselor more than she's gonna trust you, because the counselor is gonna say, look, at my, I tell no one this story. And then I wanna, please, don't go blabbing her story around, because again, then you have not gained her trust. So in a marriage relationship, you need to be able to say to her, as Mark said, hey, I would like to talk to somebody about this. Are you willing to let me tell that story? And if she says no, then don't tell her. Because we need to earn the trust, and somehow you've lost some of that trust. And so maybe she is afraid, and you know, a crisis is self-defined. Her crisis when she was young may not be as big a deal to you, but it's a major shameful thing to her, and so she's got some shame probably going on. Go get the help yourself. Go get the counsel you want and need, because you can always use counsel. You've written us a great email with a lot of stuff. There's layers to this. And go get the counsel, and then invite her to make that happen.
15: Yeah, and when you go to counseling, a good way to invite her into counseling would be to you start by yourself and then invite her to come and say, hey, my therapist wants to hear your side and what your thoughts are and what I can work on. And I know that is a really big, vulnerable thing to do, but vulnerability breeds vulnerability. You want her to be vulnerable. And so at least that gets her, and again, it's not in a manipulative way I'm saying, but that gets her in the door to be able to meet the counselor, to see that person, to see their style, to be comfortable being in the room. And she's there to give you feedback, and the more likely then if you can take that in a vulnerable way, she will be able to receive it back too.
7: You know, Mark, I think that's so key, because you don't want to get her to counsel so that you can, the counselor and you can gang up on him.
15: Right.
7: Because that's what she's going to be fearful for. So surprise her with, what I want to know is what, you know, I can do better in this case. And she's like, oh, I thought you guys were going to pounce on me because, you know, I didn't do this. Keep that first session, keep your mouth shut about that. Deal with your own stuff. There's plenty you can deal with, and that'll actually help her become freer to then go, wow, this is a good environment. This is a good place. And a good counselor is going to help you think through that too.
8: Cody also says that all his wife wants him to do is to listen. That she just wants him to be a listening ear. And sounds like Cody wants to give advice and everything else, but she's just like, no, I just want you to listen to me. Is that such a bad thing?
7: I don't think it's a bad thing. I mean, we all have advice. I tried to give my wife advice this morning, and she was like, okay, I'm good. It was on the way here to New Life. I was telling her what I thought she should do this afternoon, and she had a different opinion. It wasn't even angry. She just pretty much shut down the thing. So yeah, I mean, I think sometimes we just simply need to listen. We even have the right answers sometimes, and we want to tell them, but there's times to do that and times not to. And if they're not being receptive to it, I think it's critical that we are very careful at how we give advice. You know, I talk about parenting your adult children, or not parenting them, doing life with them. And I say unsolicited advice, you know, to them is a sign of criticism. Well, that's the same with our spouses sometimes. Mm-hmm. Sometimes we have to take the hit, my heavens. But there's other times when we just need to bite our tongue, even with our spouse. And listening is the language of love. And they actually see that as a love language. I know that is the case with most couples, that if you just listen. And I've said to Kathy many times, do you want my advice on this, or do you want me just to listen and kind of give you a hug? And there's times when she'd said, she said, I just need to get this off my chest. Mm-hmm. So in other words, she doesn't want my advice that other people pay me for.
8: Mm-hmm.
7: What's up with that?
8: Right.
15: Yeah, I mean, listening is a gift. And oftentimes we feel better when we feel listened to rather than getting the advice, getting the solution. Yeah, wise counsel is good, but we need someone who first understands us, empathizes with us, and validates what we're feeling first. But healthy relationships do have balance. And so maybe you start with asking, can we take some time and listen to one another? Mm-hmm. I'll go first and I'll listen to you and I'll try and do that in a really productive way. Mm-hmm. And then would you be willing to do that back for me? And a great tool to do that is something designed by Mylan and Kay Yurkovich, which is written in their book, How We Love. It's called the Comfort Circle. And it's a structured process of there being a listener and a speaker in a conversation, and then that taking turns to hear one another out. Mm-hmm. And you might find that to be really, really helpful and actually transformative, I would go as far as say that, because I think it is transformative to relationships when you can learn to hear one another out in that way.
7: Yeah, you know, it's interesting because with the comfort circle, what they say not to do is not immediately get defensive. How many times when couples are talking, mm-hmm. One person is in the middle of the sentence and the other person is already defending themselves. Mm-hmm. That's not comforting. That's not listening. That's, but, you know, I'm right and you're wrong, that kind of a thing. And so we have to sometimes just, it's comforting to be listened to.
15: Mm-hmm. And the key is to listen for understanding, not for agreement. And I think that's a big shift for a lot of people. It was a big shift for me because when I was listening to someone else, you know, I wanted them to hear and know my opinion and really to agree mm-hmm. with it.
7: Right.
15: But when you listen for understanding, it shifts what the strategy mm-hmm. is. Like, I don't have to correct you. I don't need to roll my eyes or sigh because it's not about getting you to agree with me.
7: Right.
15: Or it's agreeing with you.
7: Right. I even say to people, more in the adult child world, but even if you can show empathy, you may not agree with them, but if you can even show empathy, I understand where you're coming from, mm-hmm. and I'm sorry you feel that way. That's without saying, and I'm all wrong. Mm-hmm. No, if you don't feel like you are. But it's really good.
15: Yeah, I mean, you can still listen to somebody and continue to hold your own opinion.
7: Yes.
15: That's completely possible. And I think actually if we did that in our country, especially in politics, we'd get a lot further. Right. But in our culture today, it's the loudest megaphone wins.
7: Yes.
15: If I don't like what you're saying, I'm going to speak over you.
7: Yeah.
15: And that happens at rallies. People go there to distort and shut someone else down. But you're not actually winning someone over able to have a discussion or a dialogue.
7: No. I'm thinking about voting for Mark. Next,
8: that's a great idea.
7: Could be governor, it could be president, whoever.
8: Yes.
7: But
15: I wasn't born over here, so I can't be president.
7: That's true.
8: Well, we'll get to a governorship or something. But something else really quick, because we're running out of time for the break. But Cody says that for the most part, he's dealt with his porn problem from the past the best that he knows how. Yeah. We have no idea what it is that he's doing to have solved that. But if he hasn't tried every man's battle, that would be the... Because when you try to do things on your own or with your own self-control, whatever, it doesn't always work.
7: No. He wants a key. It's going to be a lifelong process for him to be working on that.
8: So,
7: sign up.
8: Yep.
7: Cody.
8: And then if you and your wife could sign up for Intimacy and Marriage, that would be very helpful for you. We've got one coming up at the end of July, near the end of July. You can get all the details on our website, newlife.com. And you might think, well, I've got a pretty good marriage. I mean, you know, I listen to what Cody's going through and mine's pretty good. Well, why are you settling for just pretty good when you can have great, wonderful, marvelous, all those wonderful words. 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
7: 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You're on with Dr. Jim Burns and Mark Cameron.
8: Hello.
7: Hello, Susan. How can we help you today?
8: Hi. Yes, I want your help. I wanted to know how I handle my granddaughter giving her money for her high school graduation when she never thanked me for giving her money last week for her birthday or never thanked me for Easter giving her money. And I wasn't, and so I don't know how to handle this. I want her to understand that it's important to say thank you. That's important to me. I've told her that.
7: So are these two times the first instances that you've ever given her money? Has she been thankful in the past?
8: No, it's a constant thing.
7: Okay. So it's been going on for several years. And what about like Christmas gifts and things like that?
8: Well, Christmas gifts, she's here. And I don't know if she says thank you, but it's opening presents, and I assume she might say thank you. But when I haven't been around her, like I couldn't be there at Easter, and then on her birthday, I sent a card on her birthday with my son because I was having some health issues, and I put money in it. And I've been very generous, but I got nothing back from her.
7: So, an ungrateful granddaughter situation.
9: Well,
8: exactly.
9: So let me ask you this question, Susan. I hear what you're saying, that she doesn't say thank you. Does she act, though, like she's not thankful when she sees you? Even if she doesn't acknowledge the gift, does she act like she's not thankful?
8: I assumed that because she is 18, I'm probably on her lowest priority list, so she doesn't have really any time with me that she makes, and I've never begrudged her that. She was very involved in sports and has a part-time job and does well in school, and so no, I don't feel like that she acts. On Mother's Day, I was with her, and she threw a card at me. I was sitting at a table; we were out to eat, and she just threw it at me. And I opened it, and I thought, "Well, I'm not going to say anything. This is family, and we're all here." And I've talked it over with my son sometimes about it because I thought her parents should have said things to her.
9: So she got you a card, but she just kind of tossed it at you rather than handed it to you. Is that what you're saying? She got you a Mother's Day card?
8: Yeah, well, her and her sister got me a very generic card, and they wrote one or two sentences in it. It was just a very generic, nothing very pleasant. But
9: yeah, and I'm not minimizing. I'm not minimizing it, but sometimes we do say it's the thought that counts. Let me say something here. I'm with you, Susan, in the fact that manners are very important to me. I grew up. We'd go away and visit my grandma, and when we came back home after staying a few days with her, we'd have to write her a letter and say thank you for having us over there. And manners are learned. It's funny because I have this conversation with my wife. I'm not saying that she's a rude person, but I've learned that when I request something, I say please, and when someone does something for me, I say thank you. And we need to learn that, because our propensity usually as kids is not to do that. Our kids usually are quite self-focused, and we need to learn. They need to learn to be other-focused. I used to have I've got a friend of mine, and if his kids didn't say please, they said pass the ketchup, he'd say wait 5 minutes. that was their training for them to learn to say please, because then they had to wait 5 minutes if they didn't do that. And so it's a training issue here, but it is important to you. But because she is 18, maybe you can go to her and you can just have that conversation with her. And I wouldn't do it in a blaming way, because that's where I wanted to get to tease apart, is she really ungrateful, or does she act ungrateful too? And maybe you say to her, listen, I love you and I care about you. Can I just say, tell you something that is really important to me? It is really important when people say thank you. And I love you, and that's not why I'm giving you the gift, but it is important to me. And just see how she tolerates that. And she might tolerate it well, and it might just take that one time that it sticks with her, even if the conversation is a little bit uncomfortable, but that sticks with her. And then in 20 years from now, she's having the conversation with her kids, saying, I learned this from my grandma because it wasn't as important with my parents, but my grandma taught me this, and this was a really good value to have, because please and thank you unlock a lot of doors for you in life.
7: Yeah, Dr. Jim?
10: I think you can teach her how to do this. Maybe it's not giving her money, though. Maybe it's to say, hey, I want to take you to the mall. Sounds like you live somewhat close. And I want to pick out a favorite outfit for you. And then why don't we grab a bite to eat? There's a better chance that you're going to get a thank you out of that. And if she doesn't, you just say, did you like that? You know, let her know, as Mark said, that, you know, it's the right way is to say thank you. But maybe you'll get a better, maybe it's the way, you know, just the money she's not thinking. She is a teenager. Her parents should have taught her better, but they didn't.
7: Susan, we'll be right back.
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7: Let's go back to Susan. And you called about your granddaughter, 18 years old. You give her gifts and she's not grateful for them. You heard what Dr. Jim Burns and Mark Cameron had to say. Susan, how do you accept that? What do you think?
8: Well, I have done that. I've taken she has an older sister who's older than her, and I've taken them always school shopping for new clothes, and they're my only granddaughters, and I have always been more than generous, taking them on trips, but she just does not seem to, and so I could say to her, I guess, you know, when I gave you money for Easter and when I gave you money for your birthday, you didn't acknowledge it. Is money not something that you want? Is that something that doesn't mean anything to you because you have a part-time job, and do you want something else? We've gone out to lunch. I've taken her out to lunch. I have taken her shopping. I have had those conversations with her since she's been about 14, when I finally got tired of her parents saying, well, she's just a kid, and kids, you know, and not thoughtful, and I'm like, okay, that might work, but when she gets older and she's around other people and she doesn't acknowledge thank you, she's not going to be thought of very highly. She's going to be thought of as kind of a spoiled person.
7: So, and you've addressed this with your son, you said, and he's kind of like, oh, yeah, they're just kids.
8: Well, so it's more my daughter-in-law. Okay. I shouldn't have said both. My daughter-in-law is very much of doesn't want you to say anything negative about her children. Hmm. So that's kind of where I'm stuck. So yes, I think I've talked to my son, but talk again and tell him that I feel like this needs to, I mean, I don't want to say something to her and then have her just say, well, thank you, because that's not teaching her anything. Right. I think her parent should say, this is what I expect.
7: I'm wondering if there's something in the relationship, too, the fact that the granddaughter just kind of tossed that card at her.
8: Yes, it was very.
7: Do you think there's some kind of disconnect there between the two?
10: It's really hard to tell without seeing it, because it could just be that she meant nothing in doing that. But, you know, it was offensive to Susan. And so, you know, so that's where we have to be careful.
7: Yeah.
10: To not overthink it. I don't think, Susan, you're overthinking it, but yeah, this girl needs to be. I was telling them before during the break that this weekend we had our two grandchildren over. They're younger, 10 and 8. We took them to a fun movie, and we took them out to their only favorite meal, Chick-fil-A.
7: Wasn't on Sunday. No, we know that.
10: That's true. They stayed overnight, and we went to church together. And when they came up to me and said, thank you so much, because I'd walked them to the car. And I said to him, as the grandpa, I said, hey, go thank your grandma, too. And they went right over there. They gave her a hug. They wouldn't have thought of that. I mean, now they're 8 and 10. But kids don't think of that stuff. So really, I want to slap your son a little bit on the hand, because he should be doing that. Even if they're not, they're just being goofy, entitled, kids, really, late and teenager at 18. But I wish your son would say, hey, you know, be sure and thank your grandma for it. We would much rather have them ooze all over us, but that's not going to happen. And you don't want to give gifts just for that reason. However, I would one day you might want to say it without trying to be the old grandma who's, you know, whining too much. You know, be careful with it, but just say, you know, I really want to help them become more thankful. And you can help me with that, too, by just saying, hey, thank your grandma, even if you have to teach them, because they're going to have to become responsible for that.
9: Yeah. And I don't think it's a bad expectation that you want the parents to do it. But right. Sometimes we get into adulthood and we don't get everything that we need from our parents. And
10: that's right.
9: We got to learn it through the life lesson way. And so, but I love what you said that you were going to do. I think that's really great wording to say, hey, I noticed that you didn't acknowledge that gift, and I'm wondering, really, is that not as important to you? Is there something else that you prefer? Because in saying that, it's not a backhanded way, but in saying that, you're pointing out that she didn't really say anything, but you're also saying, is there something different that I can do that will acknowledge and show appreciation and love. And then she has to answer to that. And so I think if she's not going to get it in from her parents, and again, she is 18, she's still a teenager, even though she gets to make adult decisions to a certain degree. And so it's time for her to learn and to learn that, you know, she can learn that from you here.
10: Yeah.
9: What I would say is don't die on a hill over this.
10: Yeah.
9: Don't let that be what is going to like define your relationship going forward. And do also question too, because each of us have certain sensitivities to mm-hmm. things. Mm-hmm. Question, you know, what is that? What feeling does that elicit in me?
10: Yeah.
9: And where maybe is the root of that feeling for me? You know, it's very, very bothersome. Why is it so bothersome?
10: Yeah, yeah. And sometimes just when we acknowledge, I said to my grandson the other day, I said, you know what? I realize I'm an old guy. Thank you so much for hanging out with your grandpa. And I put my arm around him, and he has hair and I don't. And I rubbed his little head, and he just gave me a hug. He didn't say, well, thank you for hanging out with me. But I wanted to model that, you know, I'm grateful that he still hangs out mm-hmm. with me. Those kinds of things. Be that grandma. You're not, Susan, I don't sense that you're the grandma that only gives, you know, socks and underwear at Christmas. No, lavish them with fun. Be the fun grandma, and that may help. But they need that lesson, and maybe it is, you know, I look at things that I learned from my grandma that I did not get from my parents. Her name was Nini, and, well, we called her Nini. Because my brother couldn't say grandma. And I learned so much from her. And she'd sometimes get on me. She would have said, hey, I gave you that. You need to thank me for it. But it was because she had shown so much love and generosity to me. So, yeah, I did it. And I probably didn't say it as good as I could have. But, Susan, I think you're really close in terms of keep it up. Don't punish her because she didn't say thank you. But, you know, keep being that loving, generous grandma, because as she gets a little bit older, that, you know, as she gets into what we call the emerging adulthood, she really may need you for some of those lunches and some of those other things, because maybe she can't talk to her mom the way she can talk to you.
18: Would your book, Doing Life with Your Adult Children, help in this situation?
10: Yeah,
18: even
10: I think
18: though
10: so too.
18: It's a grandchild.
10: Grandparents.
18: Like,
10: yeah. You know, grandparents use it all the time.
18: Yeah.
10: Yeah.
18: Great. Susan, thanks for calling us today here on New Life Live. That book, Doing Life with Your Adult Children, is available in the newlife.com store. 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Welcome to the show, Teresa.
21: Hi. Hi, this is Teresa.
18: Yes.
21: I have a question. I lost my father in 1990, in the 1990s, end of the 1990s, and it was a very tragic circumstance. He had been an alcoholic on the verge of dying for quite a while, and then he actually had a massive heart attack at the home of his mistress, and we never found out until very, very, very many hours after he'd been hospitalized. I behaved in a way that concerns me, and I'd like to see if you could help me understand it, so that I don't do it again at the passing of my mom or somebody else. I took my kids out of their school, and I kind of stayed away from my support group, and I'm thinking I was so filled with shame that I couldn't face everybody. So depressed and filled with shame, but I don't understand it, and I'm asking if you understand it and can help me understand it.
18: You're talking about the shame because you found out that he died in the home of his mistress?
21: Yeah, and the shame of all those years of alcoholism. We did 3 interventions that never worked. He was hospitalized at one moment, didn't even remember my name, did all kinds of, you know, it was just a very long road full of all kinds of hurts. And I was trying to process the loss of somebody who was important, but not at all in a, and there was no healing or closure or
18: right.
21: or anything. So I was probably guilty of trying to do a couple of those interventions that hurt him.
18: Hmm. And how old were you when all this happened? Was this...
21: I was 33.
18: Okay, so you were in your 30s. Okay, so we've got a break coming up, and I'm sure Mark and Jim have some more questions to ask you, just to, might need to dig a little deeper just to get you the answer that you need. So stay on the phone through the break, and we'll be back with you. This is New Life Live. I'm your host, Brian Perez, here with Dr. Jim Burns and Mark Cameron. We have been doing this for almost four decades now, and people are struggling with whatever their situation. I mean, look at Teresa. This happened 30 years ago, and it's still on her mind. It's still bugging her, and she wants to make sure that she doesn't handle anything that happens in the future like this again. So stay on the phone, Teresa. We'll be right back.
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18: Let's go back to Teresa, who's listening to us on newlife.com in Washington, D.C. You still with us, Teresa?
21: Yes.
18: Great. All right. So, Mark, what would you want to ask Teresa?
9: Yes. Teresa, what's got you thinking about this now? You said that you didn't want to do this at your mom's funeral. Is your mom close to death?
21: Well, to be honest, she passed away like a year and a half ago. Now, it's a different relationship. So that's not entirely, you know, a formula, because the relationship with my father was so conflictual, and I wasn't even saved at that moment. I didn't know Jesus and didn't have the Holy Spirit. So it's just, I'm also trying to help people that have a walk through grief, and I'm trying to understand myself, because I think I can isolate myself. Mm-hmm. And I wonder if it's just shame, or I mean, I was obviously very angry with him, very angry, and I tried for a couple of years to do interventions and to save him, and nothing worked.
9: Yeah, I was just curious why you were thinking about it right now. I mean, I hear you talking about shame, and I'm glad you're aware of it, because we all struggle with shame. Every single person struggles with shame in some way, even if we don't recognize it and acknowledge it. And the difference between guilt and shame is personhood. Guilt says, I did something wrong. It's related to an action, where shame says, there's something wrong with me. I'm bad. And a lot of times when somebody acts out, who's close to us, oftentimes we can end up wearing their shame. Meaning, like, I wasn't good enough for my dad to want to connect with me. Or, you know, if it's a betrayal situation, this often happens too, where the betrayed partner feels shame over, like, my spouse cheated on me. I'm not good enough for them. And I heard you say something. You said that you made interventions, or you were part of interventions that hurt him.
21: Well, he didn't like that, right? So he got angry with us. But I think what you just said is very true. Mm-hmm. You know, the shame of not having been able to help him mm-hmm. has kind of been a haunting theme, that I didn't do enough or it didn't work or whatever. Mm-hmm. But the shame of his behavior, too, that he came over to my neighborhood one day and he walked into my neighbor's house and said, "Where's Claire?" I mean, they were just like very, he was losing his mind. Mm-hmm. So it became a thing where, you know, people knew in my neighborhood, some people that were close to me, because his behavior.
9: Mm-hmm. Yes. So you've internalized that into what we call a negative self-belief. Like when you say something like, "I didn't do enough," that's a negative self-belief about you. And so you've ended up internalizing that. And of course, people who are addicted, they resist help if they're not yet willing to change. And really, he should have been the one to acknowledge that he was an alcoholic, that he was having an affair, that he neglected you. And all you were doing in those interventions was really like, "I want my dad back. I want my dad back because I want to be loved and cared for by him, and he's not giving that to me." And that's just a natural propensity for a person. And because he didn't want to do that, somehow you've ended up internalizing that, where I hurt him and I didn't do enough. And I think getting into therapy right now, I think, would be really good, just to have someone, even though it was a long time ago, just walk you through that and process that. And these negative self-beliefs, oftentimes they're subconscious, meaning that we're not really thinking about that. That we don't see the words go through our mind when something comes up. It's just something that, it's like an app that runs in the background. It's there and we're not aware of it. And as you get into therapy and you process through all of those things, you start to become more aware of those scripts, those internal scripts that we have. And then when they come up, you can say, I know what that's triggering in me, and I know where that's connected to. And then you're able to tease those two things apart and depersonalize what the current situation from your past history. But I think processing this in therapy too would also help relieve you from the burden of, "This was my fault."
10: Jim?
21: Yeah.
10: You know, and I was thinking, if you go to a therapist, they would love to have conversations with you, because you're working on this stuff. You want to look back. You're looking back a long ways, but you'll become a better person for going through it. So, you know, this is the kind of stuff therapists can help you think through in a big way. A couple of thoughts. Number one is, we, and this is for you and every listener, and Mark, myself, Brian, all of us, we are not defined by our parents' poor choices. So my dad was an alcoholic. That doesn't mean that I'm now defined as a child of an alcoholic. I'm a child of God. You made a decision. You said that prior, when your dad died, you were not saved. You were not a Christ follower. Today you are. One of the things that the Bible says is that you're a new creation in Christ. So how beautiful is that, that you can now approach this in a different manner? And sometimes we need some counseling and some coaching to do that. So I would highly recommend what Mark said and do that. You know, the Bible talks about being a transitional generation. I want to encourage you, Teresa. The Bible says that you inherit the sins of a previous generation to the third and fourth generations, all throughout the Old Testament. And it doesn't mean always it's the same sin, but it could be a sin bent. Sin just simply means to miss the mark. And you can be the transitional generation here. So, you know, you've made a commitment to Christ. You're not living the life that he chose to live, and it was his choice. Well, in a good way, you know, you can rejoice that you're going in a different direction, and that's going to affect your children and your children's children in a beautiful way. So I want to encourage you to be the healthiest version of Teresa, and that might be getting some counseling. A lot of times we think about getting counseling as something negative or something, well, I'm crazy or I need help. No. Counseling is helping you become all that God created you to be. That person is trained to help you become that person. So I think you're asking a great question. And I think a lot of people feel stuck or they don't grow because of a past relationship with a father wound, for example.

0: parents who have adult children who are violating values. You're not defined by your, you know, your mm-hmm. children's choice.
1: Yeah.
0: That sounds easier, but it's the same exact thing for our parents.
1: Yeah.
0: And I remember when I first became a Christian and, you know, other people said they had a wonderful relationship with their family. And, you know, here was my family, an alcoholic family. And my grandpa died of cirrhosis of the liver. And, you know, it's a big mess. I was embarrassed to share that mm-hmm. with anybody.
2: Mm-hmm.
0: Mm-hmm. Why? You know, but I was, and I understand that and get that. So I needed the help to realize that I'm defined by my relationship with God, not my relationship with maybe a parent who, you know, my expectations were not being, I wasn't experiencing the expectations. I mean, he wasn't going to be the dad that I thought he was going to be, or I'd hoped he would be, but I did have a Heavenly Father. So my relationship with God was really defining who I became.
2: Teresa, we've got a webinar coming up a week from today, and I think we'll send you a free registration for it. It's called Identity in Christ, What the Bible Says.
0: Yeah.
2: So it's on June 11th, and anyone who wants to sign up for this, you can just text the word webinar to 28950. 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Thank you so much for joining us today on New Life Live. 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We'll talk to you next time.
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7: In Mark chapter 7, verse 24, it says, "And from there he arose and went away from the region of Tyre and Sidon." This is a very pagan area. "And he entered a house and did not want anyone to know, yet he could not be hidden." Verse 25, "But immediately a woman whose little daughter was possessed by an unclean spirit heard of him." So that tells you a little bit about this woman. She's got a daughter who is demon-possessed. And she heard of Jesus and came and fell down at his feet. Now the woman was a Gentile, or Canaanite, a Syrophoenician by birth, and she begged Jesus that the demon be brought out of her daughter.

0: And he said to her, let the little children be fed first, for it is not right for the children's bread to be thrown to the dogs. But she answered him and says, Lord, yet even the dogs eat the crumbs. And he said to her, for this statement, you may go your way. The demon has left your daughter. You know, like, so it's crazy stuff going on with these miracles, right? This is just so unusual, all this stuff. And I think these are teaching lessons for the disciples. He keeps telling them, don't tell them who I am. Don't tell anything about going to the cross. Don't say anything. And the reason they can't say anything is, guess what? They're not listening. They're not really understanding what the gospel is all about. They're not really understanding what the cross is all about. And so he tells them, don't tell anyone. And I think all of this is for the disciples as well. She had a heart issue, and I think they have a heart issue. This whole thing starts with, they have eyes to see, they cannot see, they have ears to hear, they cannot hear, and they have a heart that does not understand. And so those three areas, the heart, the eyes, and the ears, are what Jesus is going to teach on with these miracles.
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6: God is ultimately doing good for me. He's ultimately doing good for our family. But I'm seeing it through the lens of, this is hard, this is uncomfortable, I don't like this, I don't want to go in this direction. Yeah. So I'm fighting it, I'm pouting about it, I'm having a bad attitude. God is saying, if you'll just shift your attitude, this will be so much more pleasant for you, so much more pleasant for your family. And it was just kind of a aha moment for me.
7: That's Kristen Roosh describing a very common challenge that many moms face, especially in those early years of parenting. Now, maybe you're experiencing something like that right now, or you know a mom who's struggling. If so, stick with us for today's Focus on the Family with Jim Daly. We have a lot of encouragement from women who've been there and done that. And I'm John Fuller, and we're glad you've joined us.
5: John, we had a great conversation last time with our panel of moms, Kristen Roosh, Ashley Duran, and our colleague, Dr. Jenny Coffey, who's a member of our counseling team. We covered a lot of ground, the chaos of motherhood, child meltdowns, the illusion of control, and how perfect families, perfect kids, and perfect moms are all impossible. It was really good stuff. And if you missed last time, get the download or watch it on YouTube or get the Focus on the Family app so you can review the great content anytime you like.
7: And the basis for the conversation last time and today is a wonderful book written by Kristen and Ashley called Mothering on Empty, How Moms Like You Found God's Joy. And with that, here's how we began part two of our conversation on today's Focus on the Family with Jim Daly.
5: You know, one of the statistics that shocked me was the amount of depression in moms of newborns and infants. It's like anywhere from 50 to 80%. Mm-hmm. That is shocking to me. I didn't realize it was that steep. Jenny, what's happening?
8: Mm-hmm. I think it's probably lack of community. I mean, I was even talking to my husband last night about just how different stages, and it really doesn't, I don't know if it gets easier through parenting. I will say I have more acquaintances through like my kids' sports, like, right. Oh, I see these parents all the time, they're familiar, they're comfortable, but like deep friendships are just really hard no matter what stage you're in. Yeah. And so the number is surprising, but it I think for a lot of people, they just kind of chug along and assume that it's normal.
5: Yeah. Ashley, I would think, especially for the new mom, your firstborn, that is a big transition socially. Because you've got, you're doing probably a lot of outings with other couples that don't have kids. It's your network. And then you have a child. And socially, it's very different. It could be isolating.
9: Yeah,
5: because your friends just keep doing what they're going to do. And, you really don't fit in with an infant.
9: Right. Absolutely. And like I said, for me, our son was colicky. And so we felt like we couldn't go out anywhere because he was crying all the time. And it was just like we were taking turns outside the restaurant holding the crying baby while the other one was in with the other people. And so, it definitely was kind of an adjustment and a bit isolating at first until we realized that it's okay for your baby to cry in public and a lot of other parents understand and that your real friends will be there for you no matter if they're going through a different stage of life or not.
5: It sounds like the big issue there is just relax.
9: Yes.
5: This is a phase.
9: Yeah, you don't have to worry
5: don't
9: so
5: get
9: much.
5: Emotionally worked up that it'll never be better.
9: Right, it does get better.
5: it's again, those social structures need to reconnect and you'll find other new moms, especially again, hopefully through church.
9: Yes, I think joining a mom's group was a game changer for me to hear other moms say, oh yeah, my baby does the same thing, or I didn't sleep for a certain period of time, and to see that they survived that and that they were thriving.
5: Yeah, MOPS, Moms of Preschoolers, is a great organization.
9: It was great for me.
5: Kristen, did you find that difficult, that isolation?
10: I did, and I don't know what gave me this expectation, but I thought I could just carry on with normal life after having a newborn.
5: Yeah,
10: and so
5: leave them in the baby chair.
10: Yeah.
5: I'm going out for dinner.
10: Exactly, just strap them on and keep going, and nothing would change, and everything would be the same. And again, I had to shift my expectations when that didn't happen. It's like, okay, is it something wrong with me? Am I doing this wrong? Or is this just how motherhood is? And so I think I had a very romanticized view of motherhood, and it's going to be all sunshine and rainbows, and I'm going to cuddle with my baby all the time, and they're going to wake up smiling. And, so when it doesn't go like that, it's kind of a shock. And so I think, going back to your question about depression, I think there could be several things going on. Either the romanticized view that's realized to not be accurate can be really hard to come to terms with. And also, just really feeling like you're failing a lot of the time gets demoralizing. Mm-hmm. Like, man, can I ever get this right? Mm-hmm. And moms are just faced with that day after day after day, and they don't have those networks to be able to voice it to other people or to connect with other moms and be like, oh yeah, I also feel that way. And so you're just down on yourself constantly, and that builds over time, I think.
5: Ashley, let me ask you, describe why rest for moms is so important, and how can moms prioritize rest? Do you know my schedule?
9: Right.
5: Just to voice it.
9: It does feel like you can't rest. It feels like you need to take care of everyone else around you.
5: There's always more to-dos than done.
9: Mm-hmm. Yes. And when you have a baby that just needs to be fed every 2 hours or wants to only sleep when you're holding them, it can just feel like you can't take a break. But when you don't take a break and when you don't sleep, your mental health goes downhill quick. And you're not able to effectively love your family as well as you can otherwise. I remember a season where I hadn't been sleeping because my baby was awake all night. And I read the verse that says, come to me, you who are weary and heavy laden, and I will give you rest.
5: And every mom said, amen.
9: Yes,
8: I'm weary.
9: And I realized that not only was I physically tired, I was spiritually and emotionally tired. I hadn't been taking a rest for my soul and spending time with the Lord. And that it was okay to ask somebody for help, to say, I really need a rest. And I need you to come sit with my baby for an hour or 2 hours. And it's okay to go get your hair done, get your nails done, spend a time reading the Bible, or take a nap, or whatever you need.
5: You know what's interesting with that? It strikes me again. Jean and I did foster care. And in foster care, you do training. And then they encourage respite families.
8: Right.
5: Respite, I had to say, okay, what's a respite family? For those that don't realize this, these are families that will come around a foster parent and help them by doing a chore, taking the kids for a weekend so the foster family can have a break. And I kept thinking, man, every family needs respite families, right? Yeah. Back to your point, especially new moms. And that's where that friendship group, again, or family, mm-hmm. if you guys can structure it that way to even work it out where grandparents can take the little ones for a weekend to give you and your husband a 24-hour break, a 48-hour break, if that's doable, that's a good thing to do. Mm-hmm. A little space, a little connection time, a little rest for you. Ashley, let me ask you, you had a difficult first pregnancy.
9: I did,
5: and
9: yes.
5: In that context, describe what you went through and then help us understand kind of how that led into a faith struggle for you. And what
9: sure.
5: was the difficulty?
9: Well, I had I don't know if you're familiar with hypermesis gravidarum. It's where you're throwing up all the time.
5: Through the whole nine months. So it's like the first trimester.
9: Yes, most people are better through after the first trimester. But I was throwing up 9 times a day or more for 9 months. I had to get fluids at the ER, and it was rough. I mean, driving in the car, I had to pull over and throw up in random yards. And
5: that's you.
9: Yeah.
5: No. Okay.
9: No. That's why I moved away.
5: That's terrible. I'm sorry. But, I mean, that's a hard way to experience a pregnancy.
9: It was unusual. It was very hard. I was just so sick. And then when I felt like, you know, as soon as I have the baby, it'll be better. But then I had a really traumatic birth. There was an unplanned C-section, and the pain medication, the epidural, didn't work. And so I felt the C-section operation. I passed out. I had allergic reaction to the medications afterwards. And
5: so you were ready to roll as a
9: yes.
5: new mom.
9: Mm-hmm. It was really, really hard. Then when we left the hospital, my baby had colic, and he cried all the time.
10: Gosh.
9: He was awake all night for
5: this poor
9: every night for the first probably year of life. And I really wrestled with God on why. Why do some people have like the easiest pregnancies and they have home births with no medication and their babies are happy and smiling? And then this was my story. And I just kept saying, why, God? Why? I don't see any lesson that you're supposed to be teaching me here. Because, you know, you always look for the lesson. But I felt like God was telling me, you don't need to know why. You just need to be faithful to me and trust me. And the fact that it was such a hard pregnancy and birth has made mothering my son so powerful, and it makes it worth so much because it cost me so much to get there.
5: Yeah.
9: And so if anything, I can be thankful for that, and that God has allowed, he preserved my life through that birth and allowed me the opportunity to be a mother and just to be grateful for that. And I realize that sometimes God just gives us harder assignments than he gives other people, and we can't compare to the people who seem to have it better. All we can do is just say, yes, Lord, I'm willing, and I will trust you, even though I may not understand it.
5: Sounds like Paul, be content in all things.
10: Right.
7: Yeah. I remember Dina, my wife, sometimes looking at me saying, it shouldn't be this hard. I've wanted to be a mom all these years. It shouldn't be this hard.
5: Now, you had to have the golden answer as the husband.
7: The golden answer is to not answer the question.
5: Yeah, that's exactly right.
7: Obviously, some fun today with our panel of moms on Focus on the Family with Jim Daly. And I'm trusting that you're finding some fun in your motherhood journey as we have this conversation. That's why we're here, and that's why we recommend you get a copy of the book written by our guests, Ashley and Kristen, called Mothering on Empty, How Moms Like You Found God's Joy. Look for it at our website, focusonthefamily.com/broadcast.
5: Kristen, I want to ask you this because you were a business owner before being a mom, mm-hmm. and you had to make that decision. Jean was in biochemistry and teaching labs at a university when we got pregnant with Trent. So for so many young women today, that becomes such a struggle because they don't know the value of each. And man, do we as a culture put value on working outside the home,
10: mm-hmm.
5: kind of neglecting the beauty, everything you said at the beginning, John, just how amazing motherhood is and the contribution it makes to the culture. I mean, you're thinking it's just your family, but think if we had healthier children growing up,
10: right.
5: what that next generation would look like, capable young people that aren't depressed, that don't have anxiety,
8: right,
5: because more parents were willing to be in the home at the time of being little. But describe that battle that you had and your decision to stay at home.
10: Yeah, it was a battle. I wrestled a lot because I had all these different voices. You know, I had my own desires of wanting to apply my passions and my giftings and the things I had learned in school. I love working for myself, you know, being self-employed and being able to have the gratification of growing a business and seeing the fruit of your labor. Mm-hmm. Like, it's really rewarding. And so to set that aside is really difficult. But then you have this life,
5: right,
10: this eternal being that you're pouring into too, and you want to soak up every moment and you want to be present. And then you have social voices too. Like, I just kind of felt the pressure to be mom plus. Like, you need to be a mom, but you also need to be furthering your education, or you need to be a mom and you need to be working, or you need to be a mom and you need to be doing all these extracurricular activities. Like, I just kind of felt that exterior pressure on top of my own internal pressure. So it's a lot to kind of process through and figure out, okay, what are the priorities? What is God asking of me in this season? And I didn't want to listen to the Lord, to be honest. I did and I didn't. I wanted to be obedient, but I also wanted what I wanted. And so I tried to juggle both. I wanted to sort of obey God, but also keep some of what I wanted.
8: Mm-hmm.
10: And God was like, okay, we can play this game. God is so patient. Again, he's so patient. He lets us fumble things. He lets us make bad decisions. He lets us learn from our bad decisions. And he graciously picks us back up and goes, okay, let's do this a different way.
5: Yeah.
10: So it got to the point where I couldn't put off closing down my business anymore. And so the Lord just brought me to that breaking point, and he's like, okay, I'm going to close it down for you. And so he did. And it was very hard, but it was also one of the best things for my motherhood, because I could finally close that chapter and have the headspace and the energy and the presence to be there with my kids and to invest in them.
5: Which is beautiful. And I understand there's going to be some moms that are, you know, in a place they have to work.
10: Yeah.
8: Mm-hmm.
5: Or at least, you know, the budget, they feel the constraints, and so I'll have to do this. And I would suggest, you know, it's good to look at doing that for a season. But again, those early years, the more frequently that you can spend time in home with those kids when they're little, the better they will be, the healthier they will be. Not to put a guilt trip on anybody, but I think that's generally the rule of thumb. It's better for you to sacrifice in that moment, and then you'll reap the rewards. Krista, I want to follow up with you. You also had postpartum experiences. And I just, for the women that have gone through that, it's not unique, but it's cloudy. Describe it.
10: No, so I definitely grew up with the idea that Christians don't, like real Christians don't deal with depression.
5: Yeah.
10: I think that was just kind of prevalent in the time that I grew up in.
5: Yeah.
10: And so I just, you know, being a believer in Christ and having what I considered to be a strong faith in Jesus, I was like, okay, well then I'll never deal with depression.
8: Right.
10: We can check that off the list. And so I remember, you know, as part of the prep for my birth, I had to go to classes that talked about postpartum depression, and I would just kind of tune out and think about other things. And but in reality, I was really struggling. And
5: what did it look like for you? Give me the adjectives that describe that.
10: Yeah, I felt alone.
5: Mm-hmm.
10: I felt disinterested in the things that used to bring me joy and happiness. I felt totally overwhelmed. My sleep was all over the place. I was exhausted during the day and I couldn't sleep at night. I was struggling with anxiety. I felt a lot of emptiness. So yeah. I think those are
5: And the key is, what do you do to cope with those things when you're feeling or despondent toward the baby?
10: Yeah.
5: Like, you know,
10: and
5: it
10: was really hard for me
5: this.
10: To connect with a newborn, like, especially when they don't smile at you in those early weeks where it's just kind of like a burrito that you have to change their diaper, like, and they don't really connect with you. It's like, this is hard.
5: Yeah.
10: And so, you know, because you long to connect with your child. And so in those early weeks where they're still, you know, developing and they don't connect fully, it just feels very lonely.
5: Did you translate that into what's wrong with me? As
10: I
5: a
10: definitely
5: mom,
10: felt,
5: I'm not feeling this connection. Something's wrong with me.
10: Yeah, there was a lot of shame that went with that.
5: How did that transpire then? How did you, the number of weeks or months, what did it take before you felt, okay, I've arrived?
10: Well, so in my case, it lingered for about 9 months.
5: Yeah.
10: And we had just moved to a different state and we were getting caught up on, you know, some of the kids' doctor visits and things. So we finally got plugged into a pediatrician and she's like, okay, well, I'm going to send you some questionnaires that you should have taken earlier, but we'll just do them now. And so I remember sitting in this new pediatrician's office and I thought my questionnaires were done. Like, it was mostly the, are they crawling? Are they rolling over? Are they doing X, Y, and Z? And so I turned the page and it was questions about me. It's like, oh, okay. And for whatever reason, I decided to read the questions this time. Mm-hmm. And mm-hmm. as I went through the list, I realized, oh, wow, I'm depressed. And it was just kind of this, it was a sinking feeling and a relief at the same time to have an answer for why I was feeling all of these things.
5: Yeah.
10: And so then I had to come to terms with, well, I guess Christians can be depressed.
5: Yeah, Jenny, let me come back to you because you've seen this, I'm sure, in your practice. Mm-hmm. But the idea, first, those adjectives that help describe a woman, and you may not know. I mean, to your point, Kristen, am I postpartum? I don't know. Mm-hmm. What would that look like? And what is the help that she needs in that moment? Mm-hmm. What should she do? Mm-hmm. A new mom. Let's just assume there are new moms listening and they're where Kristen was. Yeah. I'm not feeling this connection or this bond. What's wrong with me?
8: So first of all, I think it's helpful to differentiate baby blues and postpartum depression. So postpartum depression is like an actual diagnosis and there's criteria for that. Baby blues, most people go through that. And when you think about it, you know, transparently, it's like what your body just went through, your hormones getting back into swing, all of those things, it makes total sense. There's nothing wrong with you to feel a little off. It's like, well, yeah, if you had this like massive, arguably the biggest thing you'll ever do, of course you're gonna feel a little off. Postpartum depression, I tell people, if you're starting to really feel very disconnected from your baby, listless, non-motivated, in a way where I'm talking non-motivated, like I haven't showered in a week, those types of things. Those are the things I really encourage people. You tell your husband, maybe tell your mom or sisters or other trusted women in your circle and get some perspective on, and be honest in that perspective. If you're going to reach out, be honest.
5: Yeah.
8: And then really, truly, you know, this can be a little taboo, but more often than not, if it's true postpartum depression, it needs medication.
5: Yeah. That's okay.
8: Temporary medication to reset hormones.
5: Right. Yeah. And is that typical, a 9-month kind of run? Is it all over the map or within a year or so that should be taken care of and
8: well,
5: you should be in a better place?
8: I think
5: place?
8: Kristen would probably affirm that the quicker you address it, the faster it will go probably.
5: Yeah.
8: And so it's not going to just typically go on its own. So that's something to tell people. And I actually like to remind people there's a statistic that actually says if you dealt with any type of postpartum, so postpartum depression, anxiety, or OCD, because there's three, there's not just postpartum depression. If you deal with any of those in the first 2 years, it can show up for 7 years afterwards. Mm. So it's not just this like short period of when they're a year that feels like 10, right? It actually can pop back up. And more often than not, I do tell people to be aware if you have previous mental health diagnoses like depression, bipolar, major depression disorder, then it is more likely that you will struggle with postpartum. So just being aware of that,
5: right,
8: the transparency of that can help people.
5: And you know, one of the great things, if you are not sure, call us here at Focus on the Family. Mm-hmm. You can talk to someone like Jenny, who is in the counseling department. We can arrange that call and you can just talk to them about what you're experiencing as a new mom. And is this something that's normal or should I get some help? They can provide some guidance in that way. And John will give those details in a minute. Jenny, this idea of grace for oneself, it's probably one of the more difficult topics, right? It doesn't feel good to have grace for myself. I should be performing so I feel better about myself. But the whole prospect of grace, the whole attitude of that is it's grace.
8: Right.
5: It's not something you have to earn. It's not something you have to work toward. This is God's gift to us, his grace toward us. Why do we struggle so much extending that to ourselves?
8: I think part of it has to do with the fact that we're afraid that if we drop the bar just a little bit, then everything else will fall. And that was something that I've kind of had to reevaluate the last few years for myself was, if you're juggling a ton of balls and every single ball is glass, then you can't let any of them drop. And the imagery I have for myself is, I bet some of these are dryer balls. Like, I bet some of them have got to be dryer balls.
5: Bouncy.
8: I was like, that's fine, you know? And so you pick the things that are like, these are more glass, these are more fragile, I care more about these things, or they're more priority to me. And then the other things where it's like, maybe the dishes don't get done today or whatever it is. Like yesterday afternoon, I'd had all day of seeing clients and meetings, and I got home and I knew I had another appointment that evening. And so I conked out on the couch for like 30 minutes. And there was part of it for me where I usually am not falling asleep, I'm resting. But what that's really modeled, what I have found, and not that my kids are perfect, they give me so much grace back when I've gotten better at giving it to myself. And so modeling that to them, especially with them being older, like I'll wake up and be like, I'm sorry I laid down, guys. And I'm like, Mom, it's okay that you rested. Like, it's okay. Like, they give that grace. And so I found that the more I model that, because I want them to do that for themselves when they're older, the more that I try to model that, the more they give it back to me, which is like a gift that I probably tangibly couldn't have known how great that is. And then hopefully the more that they feel the permission to give it to themselves, because if it was modeled to you, if you have parents that are just doers all the time, then you're going to have children that feel like, I'm not allowed to mess up. I'm not allowed to rest. I have to be productive. I have to be doing. And really what I try to help people to realize is like, rest is productive. It's not something to put on your list, but it is a productive thing to do.
5: Well, but for that mom of young children, you might need to put it on the list.
8: Right.
5: Rest from 2 to 2:20.
8: Right.
5: I mean, that's not a bad idea.
8: But it's not something to achieve, I guess, is my point.
5: Good.
8: Yes. It's not something to say like, oh, I did so good at rest today, you know.
5: Or more stress.
8: Right.
5: You're just laying there going, I got to rest, I got to rest.
8: Right,
5: it's on my checklist.
8: Right. And then, and then your brain's just going to keep you awake.
5: Right.
8: Yeah, right.
5: Well, that is great. And such a delightful conversation with our panel of moms, Ashley Duran, Christian Roosh, and Dr. Jenny Coffey. I think many families, and especially moms, have been encouraged by what we've shared these past 2 days. To follow up, get a copy of the book that Kristen and Ashley have written, published by Focus on the Family and Tyndale House. 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
5: And John, I'm reminded of a comment we received years ago from a mom named Kristen who had 3 kids, ages 6 and under. 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
1: June is known as the month of love because it's traditionally the month of weddings. 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

0: Hello, and welcome to Just in Time Ministries with Pastor Rhonda Penquite. We have more power and authority in Christ than we know, and when we learn to act on it in faith, God guarantees our success. So let's join Rhonda as she teaches us how to walk in victory.
1: Because they're not only secure, you're going to give that up, and then he's got you. I remember people saying back when they were going to pass the Patriot Act after 9/11, well, I got nothing to hide. I got nothing to hide. You know, you do, because the devil's going to use it against you. It's none of their business. None of their business. I asked Siri the other day, are you listening? No, I respect your privacy. I'm like, yeah, right. Oh, my goodness. And here we are for such a time as this. Every generation has its purpose. Our purpose is to reveal the truth and reverse the brainwashing. The greatest gift in the world is the ability to help others see past the illusions of the mind and recognize the divinity within. That's what we're all about, helping you recognize the divinity that is within you. The divinity that you are because of the divinity within you. And there's so much more about the universe than we've been allowed to know. You know, you guys did it again this morning when you're sharing. You talked about half the sermon. There's so much to the universe than we've been allowed to know. They've been hiding it from us. And all these religious people that are against the Apocrypha and the apocryphal books and all of this, they lined up with Scripture. They might not be perfect, but boy, they sure give a lot of history and insight that the Bible doesn't give. The Bible doesn't tell us everything. And I believe God has these books, and they're coming out for just this time to help us and to show us. And disclosure is coming out like crazy. If you've got your eyes open and you know what to look for. And we're seeing the reality that there are things that exist beyond Earth, beyond the Milky Way, beyond our universe. How many universes are there? I don't know. If God's infinite and he's everywhere, who knows? It's just another little room to him. Each universe is. And we're seeing the reality that there are things that exist beyond the Earth, the Milky Way, space, the things that we can see. Well, the Bible tells us that the unseen are more real and are eternal than what we do see. And these things intersect with who we are and who we're called to be as sons of God. They intersect with us. We're colliding with them, and we haven't even known. Wow. And these things relate to the cosmic disclosure that we are beginning to experience as we wake up to our true identity as new creation beings. We're a new creation that never before existed. As he is, so are we. You know, it's about realizing that the Bible does tell us that we are co-laborers with God in the restoration of creation. I mean, go back and read Isaiah. How many times? We are the repairer of the breach. He's going to fix the genetics. New Testament talks about all of creation is waiting for us, the sons of God, to be revealed to get them back to where they're supposed to be. It's about realizing all of these things. And we're waking up to the truth that we are to carry life, we are to carry light, we are to carry purpose into every realm and dimension. We're one with him, and he's in every realm, he's in every dimension, he's in everything. Ooh, think about that. You know, being a new creation is not just about your own personal transformation. It also affects the spiritual and physical dimensions, the quantum fields and dimensions. See, we're aligning with God's heart for the universe. God has a heart for the whole universe, and we're aligning with that heart. We're not passive observers. You're not a bench sitter. Get up. Get in the game. Put yourself in. If you remember the movie 8666, 8666 is about the only black woman regiment that was in Europe during World War II. And they sent them over there because the men weren't getting their mail, and they sent them over there to prove all these racist things and stupidity, and they say, well, you got 6 months. Well, they took care of the job in 90 days. But one of the things that they said there, she was a captain, and she had trained these 800 and some women, and they thought they would never get to Europe, and then all of a sudden, Roosevelt got complaints from everybody that their soldiers weren't getting the mail, and they weren't getting mail from the soldiers, and so they're like, well, we'll send these over there and just prove that it can't be done. And they gave them nothing. They gave them a bombed-out school with no heat. It was bombed, so they had to clean it. And they put in, you have to watch the movie, it's amazing. They put in a cafeteria. They put in dormitories. They put in, these women, they built the showers. They put in a hair salon. And not to mention, they had over how many millions pieces of mail. They had, I don't know how many hangers, airplane hangers, full of mailbags that they had, you know, mailbags, and they just threw them in there. And that's why nobody's getting anything, because these men couldn't figure it out. Well, these women figured it out and did it in 90 days. And they did such a great job that they sent them to France next to do the same thing. And all of a sudden, everybody's getting there. They're setting them up to fail just so they could say, see, they're stupid, they can't do anything, and then, and then, and then. Well, the captain of all of these never got orders from Washington. She and her right hand are flying on the plane to Europe, and she's got one envelope, and she's looking around, and all the other guys have two envelopes. And one of them was their orders. And she figured that out. She goes, I don't have any orders. And she realized they're really setting me up to fail. So what she did after she got there was she sent them and told them her orders. She put in her own orders and sent them to Washington. And the thing was, I am in command here. Well, when are we going to stand up and say, I am in command here? If he's given us all power and all authority. Woo! I just thought that was one of the greatest things in the movie. She said, and she sent it to D.C. and said, I am in command here. And this racist general would come in to inspect, and he was so upset that they had showers and that they had a hair salon and that not every single woman was out there to greet him because he was coming for inspection, and some were sleeping, some were showering, you know, some were still working on the mail, which is what they should have been doing. And he just so bad. So he's on the phone because he's like, I'm shutting this down immediately, and you're through, and you're going to be da da da da. And she, you can see her quiver, and she stood up right to his face, and she said, over my dead body. And he was walking away, and he turned around, and he said, what'd you say? I said, over my dead body. You know, that's the kind of stuff we're up against. It's all satanic. The devil's come up standing against us in the same way. It's not going to be over our dead body. It's over the dead body of Jesus Christ that is resurrected and alive forevermore, and Satan is defeated, and it can't happen. Whatever the devil says, it can't happen, and we take our stand. We make our stand just like she did. And so he's on the phone, and he's telling whoever in Washington all these things. She was this, that. I want her court-martialed, da-da-da-da. And all of a sudden, there's all this commotion outside, and his right hand looks out the window, and he's like, what is that? And his right hand says, they're getting their mail, sir. And his face just, you know. Well, we're getting our mail. We're getting our orders. And we're staking our claim. This is what we're here to do. We're standing against all these lies and all the tricks that Satan's trying to pull and all the brainwashing that he's done and pulling people out of the matrix. Because just like those women, you have a role in the greater story. You have a role in this war. You are to engage with revelation, wisdom, and faith. And you are to walk as the new creation, being fully alive in Christ in every realm you encounter. And it's critical that we know and comprehend who and what we are as new creation beings in Christ, creations that never before existed, as he is, so are we in this world. Whenever you see the world, the word world in the New Testament, you say cosmos, because that's what the Greek is. It's not just this world. Our world is our cosmos. It's our cosmos. It's our house. It's our dwelling. Wow. You know, I talked about how the first letter in the Bible is B, because A created B, right? A is God. A is Aleph. And he created B, the house. And remember how the house isn't finished? It's kind of a box like this with one side completely open. And that B, well, A means the one who is beyond. It's the head. It's the first. God is Aleph Tav, the beginning and the end. That's his name. Aleph Tav is the manifestation of his nature. And the first letter in the Bible is significant. Everything in the Bible is significant. There's nothing insignificant with God. And the Bible starts with the Hebrew letter B because in Hebrew, like I said last week, it means in. It's house. It's family. It's temple. In the beginning, God created a house, a family, and a temple. And we have always been in. Think about it. You're in the, just think about a box. It kind of looks like, you know, a backward C. And the one side is open. And it's up to us to complete the house. See, it's hidden in the Hebraic, the fact that we are the species that are in God. We know God is everywhere. God is in everything. And everything is a part of God. And if everything's a part of God, then everything is God. Right? I just had a vision of, it's kind of like our bodies. You know, we have all these different organs in us. They all have a different function, but it's all us. It's me. It's you. And that's who we are. You know, the Bible talks about different body parts having different functions, but we're all one. Thus, in him, we live and move and we have our being. And the heavenly realms are called Ha-Shamayim, the heavens. Shamayim comes from the root word shama, which means to be lofty, to be above. And within God himself, within himself, he created the heavens and the earth. So where are the heavens and the earth? Within God himself. You got to picture this. It's amazing. And we talked about how the Hebrew letter bet means house, dwelling, and how it's incomplete. And how Jewish teaching says that the house is to be completed by us. That's why we're here. That's what we're doing. That's why we pick up the sticks. God's starting the great new fix. We're doing the restoration and the repairing. It is the restoration and completion of all things. Because we are the architect species. God's a speaking spirit and we're another speaking spirit. And whatever God speaks, manifests. That's an architect. That's a creator. And we're another speaking spirit. Woo! We are the architect species of everything that exists inside the house. Everything that exists in my house, I spoke and made it so. I made a decision. I want these chairs. I want that table. I want this carpet. I want those rugs. I want that refrigerator, that dishwasher, that garbage disposal, washer, dryer, you know, everything. In my garage, I want that car. I'm the architect.
2: 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Thank you for joining us today. You are here for just such a time as this, so go forth in the power of His might and possess all that is yours in Christ Jesus.
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3: Now, we're talking about understanding what we know. We know that Jesus lived on this earth. He was the Word of God personified. He was the Word of God in person form. He showed us what God's Word could do on this planet in flesh, blood, and bone form. He was the master of every situation. But now Jesus supplied the need of all of the apostles and all the disciples. He had 82 people working in his ministry, supplied all their need. But then one day Jesus walked up and said, "You'd be better off if I'd go away." And I can just see old Peter saying, "Dear God, we'll have to go back to fishing." But Jesus went away. And he's seated at the right hand of the Father until his enemies have made his footstool. But now the Apostle Paul in Romans the 10th chapter. Turn to that. Romans chapter 10. Verse 6. He says, "But the righteousness which is of faith speaketh on this wise. Say not in thy heart, who shall ascend into heaven, that is to bring Christ down from above. Who shall descend into the deep, that is to bring Christ again from the dead." Well, now let's stop a minute. Who in the world would say that? Have you ever said, "Lord, come down and touch me"? Then that's exactly what you said. Oh, if we could just get Jesus back in his physical form so he could do something for me. Paul said the righteousness which is of faith wouldn't say that. But what would it say? Verse 8 tells you what it would say. "But what saith it? The word is nigh thee. It's even in thy mouth and in thy heart. That is the word of faith which we preach." That is the word that's filled with faith which we preach. That is the word that's filled with the divine energy of God that'll cause the manifestation of the promise. In other words, it's the seed for what you need. In other words, Jesus is not here anymore in physical flesh, blood, and bone body. He dwells in you in the person of the Holy Spirit, but he sent his word. And his word will do the same thing as if he were here. See, Psalms 107 verse 20 said, "God sent his word and healed them and delivered them from their destruction." Now notice it didn't say God sent his word to heal them. It said God sent his word and healed them. Amen. In other words, as far as God's concerned, it did it. And it delivered them from their destruction. But a lot of them didn't get delivered. A lot of them didn't get healed. Now why is that? Because they didn't receive the word. They didn't know about the word. Just like all sinners could be saved, but all sinners are not saved. See, God's done everything necessary for that. Now, let me remind you of something Paul said over here in the 12th chapter of Romans in verse 3. He said, "God has dealt to every man the measure of faith." But then in another place, Paul says, "All men have not faith." So God gave to every man the measure of faith. Now, notice he didn't say a measure. He said the measure. Now, let me ask you something. How do you measure faith? Do you have a quart or do you have a bushel? Or do you have a ton? Or do you have a kilo? The only way that I know that you can measure faith is by the amount of word that's in you. Because faith is in the word. Isn't that right? Paul said, "So then faith cometh by hearing the word." So if you hear the word and receive faith, then it depends on how much word is in you. How much faith is in you. Isn't that right? So if God's word is filled with faith, it must be filled with faith. You couldn't get any faith out of it if you didn't have any faith in it. So if God's word is filled with faith, it depends on how much word's in you, how much faith is in you. You can take an individual that's brought up in a denominational church and they say, "Oh yes, God will save you. Just repent and God will save you." Boy, they can get you saved in a minute. But now they may turn around and tell you, if you're sick, "Well, God doesn't heal anymore. That went out with the apostles." Well, now what's wrong? Here's a fellow that has great faith. in the area of salvation, but over in the area of healing, he don't have any faith at all. You know why? Because he don't have any word in him concerning that. He has the word somebody told him about it. He knows what they said and somebody heard they thought they said, the Bible said about it. But see, he doesn't have God's word for it. See, that's the only place you can get faith, which is the substance of the thing, is from the word itself. That is the seed of it. All things begin with the word. God framed the world with his words. And whether you realize it or not, you're framing your world with words daily. Words spoken out of your mouth create in you an image that you will live out in the days to come, the reality of that image that's being formed by your words inside you. Now, if your words agree with God's word, then you're on the right track. But if your words are contrary to God's word, you're forming a false image inside you that you will live out in the days to come. Because that image inside you will direct you and guide you in the affairs of life, whether it's right, wrong, or indifferent. The word creates an image inside you. And that image will cause you to live out the reality of that. The word is the seed. And the way you plant the seed is by speaking it. Now let me show you how that the things that the Apostle Paul taught, the things that Jesus taught, all run concurrently together, fit together, dovetail together, and make us understand how the kingdom works. Go with me to Luke's Gospel, the 17th chapter. Let's begin with verse 3. Jesus is speaking. He said, "Take heed to yourselves. If thy brother trespass against thee, rebuke him. If he repent, forgive him. If he trespass against thee seven times in a day, and seven times in a day, turn again to thee, saying, I repent, thou shalt forgive him. And the apostles said unto the Lord, increase our faith." I guess so. I mean, a fellow does the same thing seven times in a day, you don't want to forgive him. You want to bust his jaw, you know.

0: If you had faith as a grain of mustard seed, now, let's just forget the word mustard. We've got so involved with that, we missed the whole point. If Jesus had been to England, Arkansas, he'd have said, if you had faith as a cotton seed. See, we don't know anything about mustard. We know something about cotton seed or rice seed or soybean seed. But he's just talking about faith as a seed. If you had faith as a seed, you would say. Now, the King James says you might say. The Greek says you would say. And it would obey you. You would say to the sycamine tree, be plucked up by the root, be planted in the sea, and it would obey you. Now, this is the words of Jesus. Fellas, you don't need more faith. That's not what your problem is. He said, if you had faith as a seed, you would say. It's not great faith you need. You just need faith as a seed. Where do you get faith as a seed? From the Word.
1: Amen.
0: From the Word, the seed is in itself.
1: Amen.
0: The ability to cause the manifestation of the promises in the seed itself. That's the only place you can get faith for the promises, out of the promise itself. The only place you can get an orange seed is out of an orange. The only place you're going to get a cotton seed is out of a bowl of cotton. The only place you'll get faith for the promise of God is out of the promise of God. Now, there's enough faith in this verse right here to make this work for you in your life. Somebody said, well, what's the sycamine tree have to do with it? It was just an object lesson Jesus was giving them. It's probably a tree in their pathway. And they had to go around it. He said, fellas, if you had faith as a seed, you could say to this obstacle in your path, be plucked up by the root, be planted in the sea, and it would obey you. He's telling them how powerful their words are if they believe. And remember, Jesus said, all things whatsoever you ask in prayer, believing, you shall receive. But see, faith will work without prayer. He didn't say anything about praying about this tree. He said, say to it, be plucked up by the root. Now, let's bring this into context and the intent of what Jesus is saying. And remember, the problem is unforgiveness, because I'll guarantee you, if the fella does 7 times in one day, you're going to be in unforgiveness. You and me. And Jesus tells you how to plant the seed by saying to remove that obstacle from your path and cause it to be cast into the sea and not hinder you anymore. There's some of you sitting in this service tonight, you've been saying for years, I just can't forgive them. You don't know what they did to me. No, I don't know what they did for you. I know what unforgiveness will do for you. It'll turn you over to the tormentor. And all your praying and all my praying, and we can lay hands on you to rub all the hair off your head, and it won't change a thing until you forgive. But Brother Caps, I just can't forgive. How long you been saying that? Well, 29 years now. Worked real good, didn't it? Jesus said you can have what you say if you believe doubt not in your heart. And you said you couldn't forgive and you can't forgive. Isn't that amazing? Now, Jesus tells you how to solve any problem that you face right here by the principle of the kingdom. If you had faith as a seed. Now, where are you going to get the faith as a seed? From the promise. There's enough faith in this verse right here, verse 6, to cause any mountain, any tree, any obstacle, any problem that you face to be plucked up and cast away from you and never hinder you anymore. But if you have faith as a seed, he says, you will say.
2: 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You remember in John, the 15th chapter, Jesus said, I am the true vine, my Father is the husbandman. Husbandman means farmer. So his Father is a farmer. So God is a farmer, and he knows how to plant what he needs. When he wanted righteousness back in the earth after the fall of man, he instigated a farm program to plant his son in the earth and to bring forth righteousness in this planet. every branch.

0: he said, in me beareth fruit. Now, notice that he says in verse 5, I am the vine, and ye are the branches. He that abideth in me, and I in him, the same bringeth forth much fruit. For without me ye can do nothing. So God is a farmer. He knows how to produce what he needs. When Eve sinned and Adam committed high treason, turned the earth lease over to the enemy, then God had a problem on his hands. So he planted the seed of righteousness in the earth. Jesus was the seed that he planted. In Galatians, the 3rd chapter, it tells us Christ has redeemed us from the curse of the law, that the blessing of Abraham might come upon the Gentiles through Jesus Christ. Verse 16 says, now to Abraham and his seed were the promises made. He saith, not unto seeds as many, but seed as one, and to thy seed, which is Christ. But in verse 29 says, if ye be Christ, then are ye Abraham's seed and heirs according to the promise. So Jesus was the firstborn among many brethren. You're the secondborn, thirdborn, fourthborn. Somewhere your number's in there if you've been born again. That's offer number 7131. 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

0: certain level of omnipotence or all power in the end times?
1: Well, it doesn't say that Satan will have all power. It does say the man of sin will operate through the power of Satan and doing signs and lying wonders. So it would affirm that Satan does have supernatural power, but not all power. God has all power. He's omnipotent. To say that Satan has powers that humans don't is not a problem, spiritually speaking. I mean, scripturally, there's nothing to forbid that Satan is supernatural and has supernatural powers. Even demon-possessed people have supernatural powers. They can break chains and so forth sometimes in the Bible. So, you know, there is the supernatural, and there's, you know, not just God's side, there's Satan's side of the supernatural. And, you know, Satan's side can do things that we can't do. They might impress people. They're not very impressive compared to all the things God can do, but the man of sin will be operating in the power of Satan to do the kinds of things that impress people and deceive them. That's what Paul's saying, I think. I'm sorry to cut it off. I need to go. 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
2: 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On today's edition of The Plumb Line, I am joined by Stacy Womack. We're talking about domestic abuse from a biblical worldview. Stacy is the founder and executive director of Abuse Recovery Ministry Services, ARMS, or A-R-M-S. 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And thank you for being with me, Stacy. We want to jump back in kind of right where we left off. We've talked in the first portion. And by the way, if people missed the first portion of this, you can find it at places where you go for podcasts. Take Spotify, for example. Just put in The Plumb Line with Jay Rudolph there. You can search for domestic abuse, domestic violence, and that should come up for you, and you can hear that first portion. But picking up where we left off here, we've been talking about the reality that there's a lot more than just physical abuse that constitutes domestic violence, and there are a lot of different facets. So maybe you could run through those again and highlight, if you would, for us, the reality. You've told me that psychological abuse actually stands out as the one that is the most common. And so run through those types and a little bit about psychological abuse with us, if you would.
4: Sure. So we talk about 8 different forms of abuse, which are verbal, psychological, physical, financial, sexual, property, and spiritual. And while physical abuse you know, like I talked about before, is the one that people recognize and the number one cause of injury to women in the U.S. The over 40,000 women that we serve would all say that psychological abuse is the worst form of abuse. And the worst form of abuse within that, and it's a big category, but really is the mind games, the mental coercion. A lot of people use the term gaslighting. It's making her feel crazy or telling her she's crazy. It could be saying he didn't say or do something he did say or do, or telling her she said or did something that she didn't say or do, or even moving the keys to make her think she's going crazy. She can't remember where she put things. And what this does for women is it makes them begin to question themselves. It's kind of like standing on the edge of the ocean, if you've ever done that, where the water laps at your feet. And it's actually pulling the sand out from underneath your feet a little bit at a time. And before long, you become unstable, so you have to move over. And you keep having to reposition yourself so that you don't fall. So on an emotional level, when a woman is having to readjust herself emotionally, she begins to wonder if maybe she is the bad one in the relationship. Maybe she is the abusive one in the relationship. And she loses her sense of confidence. And even worse, she loses her sense of identity of who she is in Christ. And this greatly impacts in the decisions that she makes, how she's able to handle situations. It's just extremely damaging. Other categories in there would include all the stalking behaviors, isolation tactics, and a few odd ones, but it is the number one form of abuse used, and all forms of abuse have a psychological impact. All forms of abuse are psychological in a sense.
2: Yeah, I can certainly understand that. Now, you bring up in your discussion here about psychological abuse the groups called Her Journey groups, and I wanted to have you promote those a little bit here, because maybe there are some who would like to get that started in their church. Maybe some have that going already, and we want women to hear about that.
4: Absolutely. So Her Journey is our largest program. It's a 15-week program. We just run it year-round, so women can join at any time and continue coming as long as they want, as long as they find it helpful. It is very trauma-informed, meaning that we've made it as easy as possible to come. They don't have to sign up. They don't have to go through an intake. They don't have to even give us their real name or even speak in this class, in this program. So it just creates safety for them. It's more of education, hearing God's heart around the issue. At the end, they get opportunity to share about what's going on in their life, but always with the purpose to pray for them. And we've just seen God answer prayers. This program is free. And it is offered nationally and internationally. We have in-person groups and we have online groups. And we're always looking for more leaders so that we can open more groups and serve more people, or people in a recovery home or a center or a mission and are already serving that population. They could get trained to offer right there in their own mission as well, or it could just be an individual at a church.
2: Fantastic.
4: So if there's any women out there who are feeling like, man, I feel like this is something I'm dealing with, and they've been looking or even just thinking about what can I do about this, all they need to do is just call us.
2: Okay. And abuserecovery.org is the website. What's the phone number?
4: It's 503-846-9284.
2: Okay, great. Or abuserecovery.org for the website. Well, and we will dig in, Lord willing, if we have time here, we'll dig in to some of the, I guess, signs or ways that you can know if you're being abused. Because as you've said a number of times here, people may, you know, and they may know it, but they don't want to admit it, or they may not even realize that what they're facing is abuse. And so we'll bring that up toward the end of the broadcast here. But I want to mention another scripture. There's a lot said in Proverbs about abuse. Proverbs 18:21, you draw in, where the Bible tells us that our words are powerful. They can bring life or death. That's one of those scriptures that I've long thought about when I think about the power of our words. And that's kind of what is experienced when we talk about any form of abuse, especially the verbal abuse. But these different types of abuse, most of the time, involve not just physical or sexual things, but they involve words as well. So that's, you know, something that God talks about a lot.
4: Yeah, our words make a difference. Every time we open our mouth, we can either speak life or death to the people around us. And I grew up hearing this verse, and you know, it's kind of like a saying you kind of get used to hearing and you don't really give it a whole lot of thought. But the reality is that our words make a huge impact. And imagine what our words are doing to people when we speak words of life or words of death to them.
2: Yeah, exactly. Well, I want to get into one other of the forms here of abuse before we go to the break, and that is, well, one that may be a bit of surprise to some who tune in, although I think most of us recognize that, you know, even spiritual things can be abusive, or the way that we, you know, maybe put down others. I just think of sometimes if we elevate ourselves and our quote-unquote understanding of the scriptures and put others down for their lack thereof, that's abuse. But there are a variety of forms of spiritual abuse too, aren't there?
4: Right, because anything can be misused. And so some of the common forms of spiritual abuse would be the misuse of scripture. So God is very balanced between love and law. And so if you remove the love from God's word, then you're abusing God's word. So if someone is using scriptures to manipulate someone to do something, then they are abusing God's word. Making someone go to church, not letting somebody go to church, questioning someone's theology or salvation, those are things that we see. For our regular church attending men, the most common thing they do is they go to the church leadership and they discredit their partner, their wife, and they're very good at this. And it sounds very reasonable because they're doing what we call public image management, where they are making sure that they look good. And so they'll present it in a way that they'll say, well, you know, I'm really concerned for my wife. You know, I think she might have some mental health issues, or I'm not really abusing her. She's just viewing what I'm doing as abuse because she was abused before, or she's cheating on me. These are common red flags that we see, and they're believed. And then the woman finally comes forward and she's in trauma. So she can't put her sentence together clearly. She's blinking a lot. And the pastor, even though we don't want to believe this will impact us, it does, because we see this person in front of us who's acting oddly and wonder, well, maybe he's right. Maybe she does have mental health issues. And when really what's really going on is that she's in trauma. So those would be some of the common things. And then we also include any abuse in front of or to a child, because children who witness abuse who are not the direct victims of abuse have the exact same effects as those who are the direct victims of abuse. The only difference is that children who witness abuse have higher rates of mental health issues, because it's a very perilous place to be to watch your loved one being harmed. And we've been doing this for a lot of years, so we're getting the next generation through the door, and we're seeing much higher levels of mental health issues than we saw before. It's very sad.
2: Yeah. One more thing before the break here related to what you were just sharing. So some of these forms of abuse, especially when we're talking about spiritual abuse, and you can correct me if I'm wrong in my thinking here, but we wouldn't tell someone if they're being spiritually abused, I don't think, that you need to get a divorce as a result of that. But my question, I guess, is how then do you, as an organization, how should people handle this if they are being spiritually abused? Because like I say, I don't think that means they should get a divorce automatically because of that.
4: No, absolutely. I think there's some steps that victims can take before it comes to something like that. So especially if someone's coming to a church leader and sharing with them that, hey, this is what's going on. Number one, most victims aren't going to do that because they don't actually recognize it as abuse either. But if they do come forward and say, hey, I'm being abused, the thing that the leadership can do is to listen and be empathetic and really just let her know that he's there for her or she's there for her, and seek help for her to get the help that she needs from people who have training like us or other organizations. But unfortunately, there's fewer faith-based organizations nationally than there are secular. And so, but we're here for them to give them from a biblical perspective and have just had amazing results from that. So I just want to encourage, you know, pastors and church leadership to get the training, and we can give that to them. And this book on the front lines of abuse is such a great way to just kind of begin that journey. And like I said, my father's a pastor. You don't have to do it all. We are here to walk alongside you to help you with this. We are here to support you. Knowing my dad as a pastor, like you said, pastors are asked to do all kinds of things. They don't need to do everything. And this is an area that we can be the experts. They just need to have enough information to know how to best handle it.
2: Yeah, amen. Well, my guest, Stacy Womack, as we talk about abuse from a biblical worldview on the Plumb Line today. And I so appreciate you and the listening family tuning in here. So we go to the break. I encourage you to support those businesses and ministries that you hear from Say thanks to them. Do business with them if you can, because they make it possible for the show to be on the radio in your area. They help cover those airtime costs.
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2: 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You're tuned in to The Plumb Line. I'm your host, Jay Rudolph. My guest today, Stacy Womack. Stacy is the founder and executive director of a ministry called Abuse Recovery Ministry Services, ARMS, or ARMS. And the website, again, is abuserecovery.org. And Stacy, I want to just kind of start off this final segment of our discussion by sharing the gospel of Jesus Christ, the good news, and pointing out that if someone's tuning in and just wanting to hear about this subject and what we have to say about it, and they don't have a relationship with Christ, maybe don't even know what that means, or just kind of flipping through the radio dial and came on this, I don't want to miss the opportunity for the most important thing of all, the preeminent thing and the main reason the Plumb Line or hopefully any other Christian broadcast exists is to get the gospel of Jesus Christ out there and invite people to receive Christ. And so just very briefly, I want to acknowledge the reality that all have sinned and fallen short of the glory of God, as the scriptures say. I'm a sinner. Stacy's a sinner. We're all sinners. All have broken God's command. But the wonderful thing to rejoice over, despite the fact that what we deserve because of our sin is death. That's the punishment. The wages of sin is death. And yet God, in his grace and mercy, sent his Son, Jesus Christ, the perfect, sinless Son of God, to save us, to redeem us, to take our penalty upon himself. He went to the cross, was crucified on our behalf, taking our sin upon himself and paying the just punishment for our sin. And as a result, when we believe, put our faith in Jesus Christ and what he has done for us and continues to do for us, and that he was crucified and then he rose again, he lives and will rule and reign eternally, and we can live eternally in heaven with him. We receive forgiveness of sins and eternal life when we believe in the Lord Jesus Christ. So super brief, super fast there, I realize, but I'd love to speak with you more about that. If you can reach out to me via email, if this is something you have not done, putting your faith in Christ, reach out to me via email. If it's something you have done, reach out and let me know that. I'd love to hear from you nonetheless at that email, theplumblineradio@gmail.com. Plum is P-L-U-M-B, theplumblineradio@gmail.com. Just a quick comment from you, Stacy, on that and the reality that, yes, faith in Christ is first and foremost preeminent, but it also is not the end-all solution to domestic abuse or violence. There are people who are abused who are believers. There are people who are abusers, unfortunately, who are believers.
4: Yeah, I think that wouldn't it be nice if that were the truth, but the reality is that we all have our brokenness, and there's a lot of brokenness in this world. And it just means that now we have the opportunity to have the help of God in this process of change, which is pretty amazing.
2: Mm-hmm. Yeah, exactly. And the key is that we, you know, don't just believe, but we actually live it out. And that's what sanctification is all about, that we would become more and more like Christ. And so that's kind of what the Plumb Line is about, too, to help us live out our faith. Well, Stacy, as I promised, we wanted to, you know, let those who are tuning in, there may be some who fall into this category of being abused, and they may not even realize or recognize it. They may not see what's happening to them as what is technically abuse. And so help those out first, if you would.
4: Sure. I mean, I would say that for those that we serve, they've tried everything. So some of the things that you may have tried, which might show that it's not just normal marital conflict, is you've tried couples counseling. This is a common thing. And I totally understand that nobody gets into a relationship to have it end. So we have women, I probably would say 99.5% of all of our women tried counseling, and multiple counselors, up to 15 counselors, pastors, counselors, and it's not worked, because when the issue is domestic abuse, it doesn't work. You know, so some of the things that would be signs of, are you an abuser? You know, do you feel, you know, confused? Like you bring something up and your partner takes it as an attack. And all you're doing is asking a question or making a suggestion, and it's seen as an attack. Or you bring up a topic, and somehow you end up way, way over somewhere else, and they're upset, and you don't know why, and it's confusing. If you are afraid of your partner, then that would definitely be a sign that you're in an abusive relationship. Or just, there's just a lot of confusion, and the women get to a point where they just feel like they're dying. Honestly, I've had women come to my group who looked like they were dying, even though it wasn't physical abuse. They were just so white and so thin and so just lifeless. And an amazing thing is to watch them come back to life while they're coming through the program and regain that. You know, so if you're confused about your relationship, you know, I think looking into this, like I said, on our website, abuserecovery.org, we have a tab on there that asks, am I being abused? And you can go into that. And you can take a look at that and see if any of those ideas that we have on there resonate with you. And abuse can be a one-time event, which we've all done something abusive in our life. But someone who's being abusive is using a pattern of behaviors. And so if you're married to someone who's using a pattern of these controlling behaviors, and it's bringing death to your life and your emotions and your relationships in all different ways, then this is a sign that you could possibly be in an abusive relationship.
2: Mm, yeah. Well, and if you are a survivor of abuse and looking to connect, maybe participate in one of these groups, again, abuserecovery.org is a great site. And I've only got a couple minutes or so left here. So if there's anything you want to add to speak to survivors of abuse, or I'm just going to kind of open it up to you here, Stacy, to wrap us up with what you want to leave the listeners with.
4: Thank you. Yeah. Well, I would just encourage, you know, for survivors, if you feel like this might be something that you're dealing with, to please reach out to us. Call us at 503-846-9284. The number is also on our website. But you have to call in for locations for the Her Journey class. That's not something that we put on the website for safety reasons. Or if you've been listening and you've heard me share a few things that you think, oh gosh, I've done that. And you might think, maybe I picked up a pattern of behaviors. Also call us, because we really do care about helping both sides of this issue. And I know sometimes the misconception is that we are anti-men, and we know that men get abused too, but most victims are female. So we're addressing it from that. But, you know, we want to serve you, and I'm very passionate about this. I had a great father, and I have a great husband. I have 4 sons. You know, I care about seeing people be successful and change in their lives if they are using behaviors that are inappropriate. And this is very cyclical, so it's a learned behavior, often learned in our childhood, and not always, but almost always. Even for our men, they would say that they've all experienced abuse at some level in childhood, before they became an adult, where they were became the ones who were using the abuse themselves. So I just want them to know that we are here for all of you, and that we are here for pastors and staff to help you understand and educate, or even just consult with you. We are there to partner with you in any way that we can. This book, the On the Front Lines of Abuse, is really just kind of a beginning step in helping you to understand some things that you can do, whether you're a victim, an offender of abuse, the church, or church leadership. It's just something that's going to help you take those beginning steps and gain some understanding around this.
2: Thank you for putting it together and for your work and ministry with both sides of the equation, as you said. I really appreciate you joining me to share about this, Stacy.
4: Thank you. I appreciate the time.
2: Stacy Womack, again, she is the founder and executive director of Abuse Recovery Ministry Services, as we have discussed domestic abuse from a biblical worldview on the Plumb Line. 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
14: What does it mean to be born again? It's more than just an expression. It's the requirement for becoming a Christian. Have you met that requirement? Today on Turning Point, Dr. David Jeremiah takes a closer look at the second birth as he continues his new series on the Holy Spirit. To help you know for sure if you've been born again, here's David with the conclusion of his message, Born of the Spirit.
15: You know, I used to hear people say being born again and realize they had no idea what they were talking about. That is not just a colloquial expression for a Christian. It's a description of what happens. We're born first physically, and then when we become Christians, the Bible says we are born again spiritually. Have you been born again? Or are you just one birth person? You can't go to heaven unless you're born twice. Someone put it this way, if you're born once, you die twice. If you're born twice, you only have to die once. And that's the truth. That's what the Bible teaches. If you are only born once, you will die physically and spiritually, which is to be separated from God. If you become a Christian, if you're born again, you may die physically someday, but you will never die spiritually, and you will be with God forever. That's the truth. That's what the Bible teaches. We'll have part two of Born of the Spirit in just a moment, but let me tell you first of all about this book that we are making available during the month. It is the background study of this whole subject on the Holy Spirit. The book is called The Holy Spirit You May Not Know. It's 250 pages, a hardback book that is the third in a series of books on the Trinity. We've done one on God, one on Jesus, and this is the third one on the Holy Spirit. And it is the resource for the month of June, which means when you send a gift of any size to Turning Point this month, all you have to do is just say, please send me the book on the Holy Spirit, and it'll be on its way before you know it. We hope you'll let us do that. It will be our great privilege, and I think you will be encouraged and uplifted and moved along in your walk with God because of this book, and we want you to have it. So please ask for your book when you send your gift today. Well, friends, here we go with part two of Born of the Spirit from John chapter 3, verses 1 through 8. Until the Holy Spirit comes to live within you because you have invited Christ to be your Savior, you haven't been born again. The good news about being born again is something I've reveled in often as I've thought about it. I'm going to give it to you. It's a little formula. It goes like this. If you are born twice, you only have to die once. But if you've only been born once, you got to die twice. You see, it works like this. If you've been born physically and spiritually, the only death you have to worry about is physical death. And you might even beat that rap if the rapture happens. But if you've only had one birthday, if you haven't been born again into the family of God, you not only have to die physically, but after you die physically, you will face the second death, which means eternal separation from God. That's spiritual death. That's what Scripture calls the second death. Physical death is the separation of the soul from the body. Spiritual death is the separation of the soul from God forever. You don't want to mess with the second death, I promise you. And the way you escape the second death is get born twice. The experience of the new birth, what are the effects of it? How does it happen? How can it be? That's the question Nicodemus had. He was trying to put it all together in physical terms, and it wasn't working for him. He said, can a man get back into his mother's womb and be born a second time? Let's hope not, for everyone's sake. Jesus, in essence, told Nicodemus that the new birth was a mystery. As I've pictured these two men talking on a flat-top roof, out under the stars, it's easy to visualize a night breeze rustling the leaves of a nearby tree as Jesus spoke. And then Jesus said, Nicodemus, it's just like the wind. And he gestured to the trees. The wind blows where it wishes and you hear the sound of it, but it cannot tell where it comes from and where it goes. So is everyone who is born of the Spirit. And there's a little play on words here because the word wind and the word spirit are the same Greek word, the word pneuma. We get the word pneumatic brakes from that word. What did Jesus mean when he said that the work of the Holy Spirit in the new birth is like the wind? Well, first of all, like the wind, the new birth is unseeable. You can't see the new birth. You cannot see the wind, and all you can see is what it does. Trees bend, leaves swirl, branches break. The Holy Spirit works in the same way. You cannot see him enter a heart, But you sure can see the results as guilt is replaced with joy and bitterness with forgiveness and fear with faith. It's like planting a seed. You cannot see the life inside, but soon green shoots are appearing and the new birth is invisible, yet it always shows up later on in the effects of it in the life of the person who experiences it. The new birth is also unpredictable. The wind is unpredictable. I know meteorologists can study radar and satellites, but how many of you have been in storms that were never predicted or places where storms were not predicted? We used to have a joke where I grew up where they would say, I just shoveled 4 inches of partly cloudy off of my driveway. You know, that's kind of how it is. We think we know how the weather works, but we don't know how the weather works. Meteorologists can study, but storms shift without warning, and the Spirit works in the same surprising way. I wish I could tell you all the different ways that I have observed people coming to Christ in the 50 or so years that I've been doing this. A woman pressing play on an old cassette tape, a driver driving a truck hearing a gospel broadcast, a teenager overhearing some friends talk. None of that comes from a textbook. But the Spirit is not limited by our methods. He moves where He wills. He reaches hearts we might never expect. The wind blows where it wishes, and the Spirit works in ways that continually surprise us. And if I had all your stories here, and how you came to Christ, there would be almost as many stories as there are people. God is not stereotyped. He works in all of us in a different way. He gets into our lives. He causes things to happen to us that make us stop and think. Maybe the things that have happened this week have brought you to church today. You never know. We read in the life of Joseph that sometimes people mean things for evil, but God means them for good. And maybe you're here because of the anguish in your soul over all the events of this past week. Listen to me. God will use anything to bring you to Himself, and His methods are unpredictable. The new birth is unseeable, it's unpredictable, and it's unstoppable. Try holding up your hand and telling the wind to stop. It will not listen. You cannot stop it. In the same way, no one can stop the Holy Spirit. A person may say they want nothing to do with God, but one day they begin asking questions and feeling a pull toward Christ. And of course, that is the Spirit at work. He has been called the Hound of Heaven because His love never gives up and His pursuit never ends. Maybe you've been praying for someone in your family for a long time and you think there's no use to continue. Don't stop. The Hound of Heaven may be on His trail, and you will find out about it later. So the new birth is unseeable, it's unpredictable, it's unstoppable, and then it's undeniable. Laws can guide people, schools can teach knowledge, and families can set rules, but none of these can change a heart. Only the Holy Spirit can take away sin and remove guilt and make someone new. That is why in prisons today you can find men and women who once lived violent and broken lives who are now reading Scripture and singing hymns and sharing Christ with others. The world looks on in disbelief and asks, how can such change be possible? And the answer is clear. The Holy Spirit's been at work, and His power to transform lives is undeniable. So the experience of the new birth and the effects of it, what about the explanation of it? Jesus didn't try to explain the action of the Spirit much beyond that. So how would I explain Him? Yet at the same time, I think there are some things we need to know about this new birth, truths that are important. This new birth is the result of two agents acting together. Listen to what Jesus said. He said, unless one is born of water and the Spirit, he cannot enter the kingdom of God. Just as in physical birth, it takes a man and a woman to have a child, in spiritual birth, it takes what the Scripture calls water and the Spirit. Now, we know what the Holy Spirit is. That's the second agency on this list. As far as the second part of that verse, we don't have any doubt. The Bible says, listen to this, you are not in the flesh, but in the Spirit, if indeed the Spirit of God dwells in you. Now, if anyone does not have the Spirit of Christ, he is not his. I want to take just a moment of parentheses right here to correct a doctrine that keeps floating around all the time, and that is, that you become a Christian when you accept Christ, but you have to wait for the second blessing to get the Holy Spirit. So I had people come up and ask me, do you have the Spirit? Well, let me give you the answer. The Bible says right here, if you don't have the Spirit, you're none of His. You cannot be a Christian and not have the Holy Spirit. When Jesus comes to live within your heart, the Holy Spirit comes to live within your heart. You're baptized by the Spirit into the body of Christ. So don't let anybody tell you you need something more. You have everything that you need. It's not that you need something more. The something more needs more of you. And it's not that you need the Holy Spirit because you're a Christian and haven't received Him yet, because that is not possible. The Bible says if you do not have the Spirit, you are not His. Everybody get that? You may not need it now, but someday somebody's going to come to you and stick their finger in your face and tell you you're a second-class person because you don't have the Spirit. Don't forget where this verse is. Take it out and read it to them. It's pretty plain. It's not hard to understand. It isn't open for debate. It's what the Word of God says. You can't get saved without the Holy Spirit. You may think you're getting to Christ without the Holy Spirit, but even if you don't know what He's doing, He's working in your heart. It isn't difficult to understand that Jesus is talking here about the Holy Spirit. But then He says you have to be born of water. And some people say that means you have to be baptized, but that's not what this means. There's no evidence in the Scripture whatsoever that baptism is a requirement for salvation. It's an act of obedience for those who have already been saved. So what does the word water mean? Let me help you with that. Psalm 119 and verse 9, how can a young man cleanse his way? By taking heed according to your word. Ephesians 5:25, Christ also loved the church and gave Himself for her, that He might sanctify and cleanse her with the washing of water by the word. Now, having read those two verses, what do you think the water is? It's the word of God. The Bible says that in order to become a Christian, two agencies are involved, the Holy Spirit and the word. Now, how does that usually work? Someone has given you a scripture, or you've heard a scripture in church, and the Spirit of God begins to work on you, and He takes the scripture that you've heard and He dwells it into your heart, and you become convicted of your need and you become a Christian. The things that bring a person to Christ are the Word of God and the Holy Spirit. So, according to John, we were brought into existence spiritually by the Word of God. The water is the Word. So what Jesus said to Nicodemus was, Nicodemus, you can't be born unless you're born of the Spirit and of the Word. And it works like this. The Word of God is preached or read or heard, and the Spirit of God takes the Word of God and strikes fire in the heart of a person and they become a Christian. Somebody asked me once, why do you keep on preaching the Bible, Jeremiah? Well, don't you know any other book? Don't you get tired of preaching the same old book? Here's my answer. I'm hoping to live to be about 150, but even if I do, and only just be getting started in the Word of God. I'm continually awed and amazed at how God takes His Word and uses it to bring people to faith in Jesus Christ. Someone said, what's your evangelism program at your church? Well, we try to encourage people, teach people, reach people, but we have a continual stream of people coming to Christ. And there's only one explanation for it. We have a steady diet of the Word of God. It is the Word of God that is continually bringing men and women to faith in Jesus Christ. If you don't use the Word of God to communicate spiritual truth, you take the Holy Spirit out of His environment. The only way the Holy Spirit can work in the heart of a person is if the Word of God is present. If you take the Holy Spirit out of His arena, then you've got nothing. But when the Word of God is preached and the Spirit of God uses that Word to bring about conversion, He does so in the hearts of those who listen. I just keep preaching the Word of God. I'm never going to quit preaching the Word of God. In Nashville, Tennessee, a man came up to me and said, I'm a long-haul trucker, and I got saved listening to you on the radio. I started listening to you once when I was flipping the dial around, and then I started listening every day, and one day it just all made sense to me, and I pulled my rig at the rest stop and gave my heart to Jesus Christ. We get countless testimonies like that from all over the country. What brought this man to conviction? It's just the Word of God. I couldn't do it. I never seen the guy before in my life. He didn't find the new birth through listening to David Jeremiah fill airtime on the radio. No, through the medium of radio, he heard the Word of God and his life was transformed. If I told you all the experiences like that we've cataloged just from preaching the Bible, you would understand, as I understand, that most powerful thing I can ever do is just teach the Word of God. God blesses His Word. It's impossible for anybody to be saved without it, and you have to be born of the water and of the Spirit. The explanation of the new birth. Just a couple of more things. The examples of the new birth. I want you to take a moment and think about anybody you know who you would think would be the best candidate for least likely to become a Christian. You got any people you know like that? You work with them? Maybe they're your neighbors. Maybe you're in a class with them. That person is the least likely person to ever be saved that I've ever met in my life. Do you know what? God loves things like that. He loves to take that least likely person and shove it in your face. Let me give you an illustration. If you had asked that question of the believers in the early chapter of Acts, Saul of Tarsus would have made every list. In Acts 9, Dr. Luke, the author of the book of Acts, relates Christ's confrontation with this unlikely candidate for grace. Saul was a religious fanatic who thought he was gaining points with God by persecuting, jailing, and brutally exterminating Christians. It was his passion. He chased Christians down in Jerusalem, and he was willing to travel to distant cities to carry out his campaign of terror. But one day, on his way to Damascus to pursue yet another group of believers, he suddenly came face to face with the risen Christ, and he fell to the ground. He had a miraculous experience with Almighty God because the Spirit of God and the Word of God came together and he was born again. He got up off his face, and after his blindness went away, you know the rest of the story. He became the greatest influence for the gospel of Jesus Christ who ever walked on this earth apart from Jesus Christ himself. How do you explain that? How do you explain the greatest enemy of Christianity becoming its greatest advocate and apologist? I think God has a sense of humor, don't you? He had a miraculous inside-out experience. He was born again spiritually, and through that new birth, his life was transformed. Yet this conversion seemed so remarkable and unbelievable to the disciples in Jerusalem that when they heard that he had been saved and wanted to join them, they didn't want anything to do with him because they didn't believe it. They couldn't believe that someone like Paul could have been changed so radically that they would be comfortable having him in their presence. And then there's Nicodemus. He first came to Jesus at night, full of questions. But later, in John 19, we find him in the daylight bringing a costly gift of spices to honor Jesus' body after the crucifixion. And Nicodemus, who at first came to Jesus by night, came also bringing a mixture of myrrh and aloes, about 100 pounds. Nicodemus moved from curiosity to courage, and I believe he became a Christian, that he had the new birth Jesus had explained to him. I could go through the New Testament, but I could also go through more recent history and tell you about the people I know. I might even put one of you on my list if I know your story. I wasn't running toward God, you might say. I was running away from him, for somehow the Spirit of God and the Word of God came together in my life and I found salvation. I was born into the family of God and my life has been totally changed. Ladies and gentlemen, only eternity will allow us enough time to hear all the stories. I'm sure that will occupy some of our conversations in heaven. Places where boys and girls all over the world have experienced regeneration through the new birth into God's family. I'm not talking about personal reformation. I'm not talking about cleaning up your act. I'm not talking about turning over a new leaf. I'm not talking about trying to do better. I'm not talking about going to some religious class or catechism or spiritual seminar. I'm talking about a grade A miracle. I'm talking about being born again into a new family, whether you are 14, 44, or 84. It still works, this gospel that we preach. It isn't completely different from physical birth. The baby doesn't conceive itself. It is accomplished through the mother and the father. The baby doesn't birth itself. It is done through the mother's labor. And though there is a process that leads up to the birth, there is a moment in time, and I noticed at the hospitals how they write down the exact time. And when you get the paper, the birth certificate, the exact time is on there. And they think it is very important to note the day and the time. We don't have any problem understanding that physical birth begins at a point in time. There's a process leading up to it, but there's a point in time when it happens. But there is also a point in time when new birth takes place. You know, I hear people say, well, I've always been a Christian. That's like saying, I've always been born. No, you haven't always been a Christian. You can't always be born. You get born at a period of time. You say, well, I think I'm a Christian, but I don't remember the time. Well, you don't need to remember the exact day or year. You just remember that there was an exact day and an exact year. The important thing is not that you can name the day and hour, but that there was a real point in time when it happened. It's very different to say, I don't remember the exact date, than it is to say, I've always been a Christian. If you're here today, and you grew up in a good family, gone to church most of your life, and you think because of that you're a Christian, you're wrong. The Bible says you don't get to be a Christian by being born in a good family. God doesn't have any grandchildren. He only has children. So if you're not born again, you need to get born again. Maybe you can say, Pastor Jeremiah, I never heard anything like this before. Well, that's good. That's why you came to church. That's why God brought you here today. If you can't remember or if you aren't sure, that's all right too. You can take care of it today. Let me tell you about something that happened to me. I grew up in a pastor's home, and my father preached sort of like I do, maybe a little more vigorously and evangelistically. He gave an invitation, and when my father would give an invitation as a young boy, I'd be sitting with my mother, and I could see how happy it made him when people came forward, and I kept asking my mother, can I go? So when I was little, I went. I didn't know what I was doing, I just went through it. I think that happened to me a couple other times, and I hear people say that all the time. What do you do when your children are so small and they want to make a decision? Those are sometimes called pre-conversion experiences. Don't ever discourage that. For me, I didn't understand it. I was baptized as a child, but I didn't understand it, and I was baptized again. So I am a twice baptized Baptist preacher. But I would never go back and do it any other way. I don't care what you think or what others think. If you're not sure, you should get sure. Have you had a spiritual birthday? Has there been a time in your life when you prayed and asked Jesus Christ to become your Savior? If you haven't done that, you need to do it. You need to take note of it, write it in the front of your Bible, and record your spiritual birthday. Because if you've only been born once, you got to die twice. I want you to have two birthdays. And then all will happen is if you don't see the rapture, you'll die someday, but you won't die the second time. You'll go to be with the Lord in this place called heaven. Ladies and gentlemen, it's a good day for a birthday. It's a good day for a birthday.
16: Have you been born again? That's the question. If not, you can be born again today because you become born when you ask Christ into your life. When he comes to live within your heart, you become a Christian. The Bible says that is to be born anew, born again. All you have to do is bow your heart before God and ask him to forgive your sin. Tell him that you're sorry for your sin and you want to live for him. Ask him to come into your heart through his son, Jesus Christ. Declare that you believe that Jesus is the Son of the living God and that he died on the cross, was buried in the grave, and came forth victorious over the grave after 3 days. Invite that person, that Jesus, into your heart. He will change you from the inside out. You will never be the same. Let us know about it. We'll be happy to encourage you any way possible. And we'll see you again tomorrow right here on this good station.
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10: Welcome to Pathway to Victory with author and pastor Dr. Robert Jeffress. You know, America is a place where people of all races, religions, and backgrounds can live in harmony. And while this type of community couldn't work without tolerance, our contemporary understanding of that word has taken on an alarming redefinition. Today on Pathway to Victory, Dr. Robert Jeffress shares how today's understanding of tolerance has changed from its historical meaning. But first, let's take a moment to hear some important ministry updates.
8: Thanks, David, and welcome again to Pathway to Victory. I'm delighted that you're with me today as we continue our special teaching series called America and the Bible. I'm sure you agree with me about a tragic trend in the news media today. Political pundits weaving a false narrative about America's rich Christian heritage. Well, on today's program, you'll hear me describe a word in the English vocabulary that critics have completely misconstrued in order to undermine the Christian foundation of our country. It's the word tolerance. Critics are

0: leveraging this word against Christians, and I want to show you the biblical way to respond. But that's not all that's happening in our culture. Today's woke historians are attempting to twist the truth about our country's founding as well. And I'm pleased to offer an uplifting book that will help your loved ones stand firm on the principles of faith, family, and freedom that have guided our great nation from her earliest days. This special book is called Our 250th Commemorative Edition of America is a Christian Nation, and a copy is yours when you give a generous gift toward the In God We Trust matching challenge that's active right now. As perhaps you've heard, Pathway to Victory is the recipient of a large matching challenge in the amount of $1.5 million. This means that every dollar you give toward blessing America with the hope of God's Word will be automatically doubled in impact. I'm going to share more details later in the program. But right now, let's consider today's very important topic. I'm speaking about the most misunderstood word in America.
1: In today's world, when people say, I am tolerant of something, they're saying, I believe that that belief, behavior, or choice is just as valid as mine. However, what I'm going to call true tolerance not only allows for, but it requires a belief in absolute truth. Author Gregory Kalki says, probably no concept has more currency in our politically correct culture than the notion of tolerance. Unfortunately, one of America's noblest virtues has been so distorted, it's become a vice. But tolerance, when correctly understood, really is a virtue that ought to be embraced. But what society understands tolerance to be and what true tolerance is are vastly different things. Gregory Kalki again identifies the three critical components of true tolerance. Number one, there's a permitting or allowing something you dislike or don't agree with. Secondly, a conduct or point of view with which one disagrees with in the process, while number three, respecting the person in the process. Now, this pseudo-tolerance, this new tolerance, resembles historical tolerance in some ways, but it's also radically different from the historic understanding of tolerance in four distinct ways. I want you to write this down. First of all, pseudo-tolerance rejects the idea of absolute truth. And of course, by rejecting absolute and spiritual truth, a pseudo-tolerance has to become what they say they despise. And that leads to a second characteristic of pseudo-tolerance. Pseudo-tolerance is intolerant of other points of views. That's the most ironic thing about the whole thing. Those who say they're tolerant usually end up being the most intolerant people of all. Let me give you some illustrations of that. A few years ago, I was invited to be on a panel discussion at one of the largest Jewish temples here in Dallas. And the panel discussion had to do with the separation of church and state. During the discussion, one of the panelists asked me this question. They said, Dr. Jeffers, why are you so opposed to teaching evolution in the public classroom? I said, I'm not opposed to teaching evolution at all. I think evolution ought to be taught. My question to you, I said, was, why are you so opposed to allowing creationism also to be taught as an alternate theory? See, that is the hypocrisy of tolerance. The intolerance of these pseudo-tolerant people reaches into spiritual issues as well. I want you to read carefully this statement from Reverend William Murray, a prominent Unitarian Universalist minister. Listen to what he says about what he calls intolerant religions. Listen to what he says. Quote, I get a little impatient with the concept that we should tolerate all religions because people are entitled to their own beliefs. If a religion is based on ignorance and irrationality and totalitarianism, think evangelical Christianity. If a religion is based on these things, there is no need to stand aside and pretend that's okay. What I would say about tolerance is we cannot tolerate intolerance. Now, that statement reveals the hypocrisy of pseudo-tolerance. Number three, pseudo-tolerance refuses to differentiate between people and their beliefs and their behavior. Pseudo-tolerance refuses to allow you to differentiate between people and their beliefs and behaviors. In other words, to reject Islam is to reject Muslims. If you oppose same-sex marriages, it means you hate homosexuals. If you lobby for the repeal of Roe v. Wade, it means you must despise every woman who has ever had an abortion. Do you see how insidious that is? Thank goodness God separates us from our behavior. He says, I hate what you do, but I love you. Listen to me. For us to be the salt and light Jesus commanded us to be, we have to reject every vestige of pseudo-tolerance. Instead of rejecting the concept of tolerance altogether, what we need to do is return to the historic understanding of true tolerance. And what I mean by true tolerance can not only enhance our preserving influence as Christians in this world, but if we model true tolerance, we can also boost the brightness of our witness for Christ. How does true tolerance differ from pseudo-tolerance in three distinct ways? Number one, true tolerance requires making a judgment. Remember, you can only tolerate those things with which you disagree with, like same-sex marriage, or those things you dislike. So that means you have to make a judgment. Now, we make judgments all the time, don't we? Some years ago, I made the choice to marry my wife, Amy, over other choices that were out there. Not that many, but other choices that were out there. No, that's not true. I made that choice because she was a superior choice in my mind. I made a judgment. And yet today, the proponents of pseudo-tolerance have convinced us that it is unloving and unkind and even unchristian to make any kind of moral or spiritual judgment. And they always quote the words of Jesus. After all, they said, didn't Jesus say, judge not lest you be judged? I want you to turn there for a moment to Matthew chapter 7. And let's see what Jesus actually was saying when he said, we are not to judge lest we be judged. In Matthew 7, Jesus was railing against the Pharisees. The Pharisees came up with these strict regulations for how people ought to behave, regulations that they were unwilling to live by themselves. They were hypocrites. They're like a lot of these politicians who talk about, oh, we're for family values, and yet they behave privately in immoral ways themselves. That's what Jesus was railing about. He said, don't judge other people like the Pharisees to make yourself look better to God and to others. But it is obvious from what Jesus said here, he was not opposing making any judgment at all. Look at Matthew 7. Do not judge lest you be judged, for in the way you judge, you will be judged, and by your standard of measure, it will be measured to you. And why do you look at the speck that is in your brother's eye, but do not notice the log that is in your own eye? Or how can you say to your brother, let me take the speck out of your eye, and behold, the log is in your own eye? You hypocrite! First, take the log out of your own eye, and then you will be able to see clearly to take the speck out of your brother's eye. What he's talking about is this. If you see a fellow Christian who is involved in sin, what are you supposed to do? Well, you ought to do everything you could to help remove that speck from his eye. And you do it not because you hate him, but because you care about him. But to remove that speck from his eye, you have to make a series of judgment. You make the judgment that, first of all, we are all accountable to God. Secondly, there are certain beliefs that are contrary to God's revealed will found in the Bible. Thirdly, this person, my fellow Christian, is engaging in some of that behavior. And finally, this kind of behavior will lead to a bad end for him. All of those judgments you have to make before you try to help him with the sin in his life. And Jesus says, by the way, before you try to help him with sin in his life, take the blindfold off. Examine your own life, first of all, to be sure you're ready to perform the operation. Take that beam, that 2x4, out of your eye as well. And that leads to a second characteristic of true tolerance. True tolerance is grounded in a genuine concern for other people. The only reason you'd try to remove a particle from somebody's eye is for the well-being of that individual. The effort to remove the particle may involve some temporary discomfort. But thirdly, the motivation for making the judgment and inflicting temporary pain is the long-term comfort of that other person. You know, we have been told by the pseudo-tolerance movement that if we make a judgment that somebody is engaging in beliefs, behaviors, or choices that are wrong, if we judge them in any way, that is a sign of hate. No, the truth is, remaining silent about people's behaviors, beliefs, or choices that cause them harm, that is the most unloving thing you can possibly do. The famous evangelist of yesteryear, Charles Finney, once said, "If you see your neighbor sin and pass by and neglect to reprove him, it is just as cruel as if you should see his house on fire and pass by and not warn him of it." True tolerance is many times showing a genuine concern for others. Number three, true tolerance allows for preferences. Proponents of pseudo-tolerance have convinced us that tolerance necessitates neutrality. Pseudo-tolerance says you can't have any judgments about anything and truly be tolerant. But to be truly accepting of others, the fact is we need to express our preference for certain choices, beliefs, and behavior. Let me illustrate that for you on a governmental level, if I could. True tolerance in our government demands that we allow people to embrace beliefs and engage in behaviors that we find distasteful, that we find to be wrong, just as long as those behaviors don't exceed the boundaries of the law. Our Constitution demands that we allow people to worship any God they choose to worship or no God at all. That is the First Amendment. However, the fact that our Constitution demands that everyone have the freedom to embrace any religious beliefs or no religious beliefs does not mean that the government cannot demonstrate a preference for Christianity. You see, many people erroneously believe that the First Amendment of the Constitution demands government neutrality or even hostility toward all things Christians. Remember the First Amendment? Congress shall make no law regarding the establishment of religion or prohibiting the free exercise thereof. In recent years, this so-called establishment cause has been used to ban everything from nativity scenes in the court, the public square, to prohibiting prayers at graduation ceremonies because such outward and overt Christian expressions implied the government's endorsement of a specific religion. Now, the problem with that application of the First Amendment is it is based on a truly false understanding of the words religion and establishment. The First Amendment was written and ratified to guarantee that no particular denomination within the Christian sect would be made the National Church of America that everyone would have to worship in. That is all that was meant by the First Amendment. When it says Congress shall not establish a religion, it means Congress shall not establish the Methodist Church, the Baptist Church, the Congregational Church as the state church of which everyone must be a part of. Now, I made that claim a few weeks ago. You've heard me say that before. You may say, well, now, Pastor, how do you know that's true? How do you know that is what the framers of the Constitution meant in the First Amendment, that they were referring to denominations within Christianity and not different faiths like Hinduism and Buddhism and Islam and so forth? I'm going to give you that evidence, and it is compelling. Supreme Court Justice Joseph Story was appointed to the Supreme Court by President James Madison in 1811. Do you remember who James Madison was? James Madison was considered the chief author and the founder of the Constitution. In fact, 20 years earlier, before he appointed Justice Story, James Madison is the one who introduced the Bill of Rights, including the First Amendment, to Congress. That was James Madison. He was the architect of our Constitution. He is the one who appointed Supreme Court Justice Joseph Story. Now, Justice Story was made a Justice of the Supreme Court by James Madison in 1811, only 20 years after the ratification of the First Amendment. So here you've got a Supreme Court Justice appointed by the architect of the Constitution, James Madison, who's living at the same time as the framers of the First Amendment. He was alive during the debate. It's interesting that Joseph Story wrote a commentary on the Constitution of the United States. And in that commentary, he clarified the meaning of the First Amendment. And listen to what Joseph Story said. He said, quote, "The real object of the First Amendment was not to countenance, much less to advance Islam or Judaism or any other infidelity by prostrating Christianity. No, the whole object was to exclude all rivalry among Christian sects, denominations, and to prevent any national ecclesiastical establishment which should give a hierarchy the exclusive patronage of the national government. Just as Story said, the whole purpose of the First Amendment was simply to create one Christian sect from being the national church. He goes on to say, never in our wildest imagination was it meant to prostrate Christianity, to elevate Judaism, Islam, and any other infidelity of a religion above the Christian faith. Now, don't you find that fascinating? That is what was meant by the First Amendment. Congress shall make no law regarding the establishment of a denomination. That is what he was talking about. And although the Constitution allows that people are free to embrace Hinduism, Islam, Judaism if they want to, never should we believe that that is in any way saying that all religions are equally valid. America was founded as a unique Christian nation. In the New York State Supreme Court case of the People versus Ruggles, Chief Justice James Kent wrote in that case, quote, "We are a Christian people, and the morality of the country is deeply engrafted upon Christianity and not upon the doctrines or worship of those imposters." Listen, that is a high court saying every other religion besides Christianity is an imposter religion. What I'm saying is true tolerance allows other religious beliefs, but it also allows the showing of preference to other religious beliefs, the belief of Christianity. Our forefathers did not hesitate to declare that America was a Christian nation. And although, again, they championed the right of other people to embrace other faiths, they did not demand that government prostrate Christianity. There is no mandate, ladies and gentlemen, in the Constitution that requires government to prevent public expressions of the Christian faith in the public square. In fact, as I've demonstrated in the last two examples, the First Amendment doesn't even require that government treat all faiths equally. You know, you've got high school principals, bless their hearts. They say, well, you know, if I allow a Christian to pray at graduation, then I have to allow a Jew, and then I have to allow a Hindu, and then I have to allow a Muslim. No, you don't. That's not what the First Amendment says. It says you don't have to prostrate Christianity in the name of other religions. A city mayor isn't obligated to balance a nativity scene with a Jewish menorah. The fact is, true tolerance allows for preferences even in the government. A few months ago, I was interviewed on the radio by Alan Combs, you know, the token liberal at Fox News. And boy, he's an interesting guy. But he kind of ambushed me in the interview because little did I know he had pulled a string of my comments from different sermons over a period of about 15 years, and he just played them one after another to show what an intolerant person I was. And one of the clips he played was where I showed that we as Christians ought to prefer Christians to be our leaders. And so he said, so Dr. Jeffers, what you're saying is you don't want any Jews, Muslims, or Hindus running for office. You want to keep them out of office. I said, that's not true at all. I think anybody has the right to run for public office without any religious test by the government. That's Article 6 of the Constitution. But I also have the right to prefer Christians over non-Christians as our leaders. You see, that is what true tolerance is. True tolerance allows for preferences. However, when we demonstrate our preference, I do think we need to follow the example of the Lord Jesus Christ. You know, Jesus was very interesting in the way he presented absolute truth. He was very hard in his convictions. In Matthew 10:34, Jesus said, "Do not think I came to bring peace on the earth. I did not come to bring peace, but a sword." Or Luke 15:25, "If anyone comes to me and does not hate his own father and mother and wife and children and brothers and sisters, yes, even his own life, he cannot be my disciple." Now, those are tough comments, aren't they? Jesus was tough in his convictions, but he was very soft when it came to people. He was what I like to call a velvet-covered brick. hard in his convictions, soft with other people who were genuinely searching for God. And I believe if we're going to be effective in being salt and light in our culture, we have to find that same mix between conviction and compassion. But hear me, compassion for other people doesn't negate conviction. True tolerance not only allows for a strong point of view, it actually demands it. True tolerance is based on a genuine concern for other people. A genuine concern that says, I respect your right to believe what you want to believe, to behave as you want to behave, but I also love you too much to remain silent about it. That is true tolerance. In his book, The New Absolutes, William Watkins writes, we must violate the new tolerance and become a people marked by intolerance. Not an intolerance that unleashes hate upon people, but an intolerance that's unwilling to allow error to masquerade as truth. An intolerance that is willing to call evil, evil, and good, good.
0: There's never been a more urgent moment in history when so much hangs in the balance for our country. My hope and prayer is that God would raise up men and women all across America who would become salt and light for Him. You can become part of this movement by joining Pathway to Victory as a financial partner. Last week, we launched the $1.5 million In God We Trust Matching Challenge. That means every gift we receive from now through July 5th will be matched and therefore doubled in impact until we reach the goal. 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To thank you for your gift to the Matching Challenge, I've prepared something I hope will bless your entire family. It's our 250th commemorative edition of America is a Christian Nation. 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I believe it will be a treasured addition to your home for years to come. 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In an age where Christian values are being mocked and scorned, you and I need to stand firm on the principles of faith, family, and freedom that have guided our great nation. And through your partnership with us, we are working toward that goal. 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
2: 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Again, that's P.O. Box 223-609, Dallas, Texas, 75222. I'm David J. Mullins. 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
8: The erosive effects of a hostile culture, the loss of a cherished role in life and in ministry, the feeling that God is far away at the very time when you feel you need him the most. These were the experiences of David. These were the experiences of Jesus. And there may be times when they are your experience too.
9: Welcome to Open the Bible with Pastor Colin Smith. I'm Steve Hiller. Glad you're with us. And Colin, we may have people who can relate to those experiences. Maybe they're even in one of those experiences right now. How does knowing that David experienced this and Jesus experienced this help us as we experience this?
8: Well, first, just the very obvious fact that it's not unusual if the perfect Son of God should have experienced things like this, then we should not be surprised if we do as well. And then this is not the end, it's not terminal, that these are experiences in the Christian life and that those who've gone before us and our Lord himself has overcome in these experiences. And therefore, when you feel that God is far away from you, when you feel that the bottom has fallen out of your world, there is hope. There is something beyond this. And you can trust God even here. And that's the beauty of the psalm that we're looking at. We're going to see how David found his way back to hope at a time when despair seemed to be knocking at his door.
9: Well, let's look at Psalm 42 together as we continue our message called Hope in God. Here is Pastor Colin.
8: We live in a changing world, and we need the help of the unchanging God. And you know, Jesus has been there too. And for 3 years, he enjoyed all the blessings of the most marvelous ministry. My food, he said, is to do the will of him who sent me. In other words, Jesus found the very engagement in ministry that he was given to be nourishing to his own soul. It's a joy, it's a blessing, it's a delight, and then it's all taken away. The disciples abandon him. He's surrounded by darkness. He goes into the Garden of Gethsemane and he says, my soul is overwhelmed with sorrow. But the biggest problem, on top of all that, was the felt distance of God. Notice what David says at the beginning of the psalm, as a deer pants for flowing streams, so my soul pants for you, O God. My soul thirsts for God, for the living God. When shall I come and appear before God? See, David could face a hostile environment, difficult though that was. David could endure even the loss of a cherished role that he had loved. He could do these things if he felt that God was near. But you see, the problem here is that God felt far away from David just at the very moment where David felt he needed the Lord the most. There was a priest in the 16th century known as John of the Cross. And he coined a phrase that describes what David was enduring here. He called it the dark night of the soul. Isaiah knew what this was like. He says in Isaiah 45 and verse 15 to the Lord, truly you are a God who hides himself. You know that experience of feeling that you're just seeking God, you need his help, and you feel like he's hiding from you? Now, can this really be the experience of a godly person? Well, remember, this was the experience of our Lord Jesus himself. Jesus knew what it was to feel that the Father was far away just when he needed him the most. My God, why have you forsaken me? Now, this psalm really helps us. It helps us not only by describing the darker experiences that may come to a Christian in the course of life, some of the harder things that we may endure in following after Christ, but it also identifies not only the experience, but the cause that may lie behind these experiences. The erosive effects of a hostile culture, the loss of a cherished role in life and in ministry, the feeling that God is far away at the very time when you feel you need him the most. These were the experiences of David. These were the experiences of Jesus. And there may be times when they are your experience too. But what I want us to see today is that despite all that David was enduring, he was moved by the Holy Spirit to write a psalm that focuses on hope. That's what the psalm is about. At the very center of it, repeated three times, as we have seen, hope in God, verse 5. Hope in God, verse 11. Hope in God, Psalm 43 and verse 5. Now, the aim of this series over these next weeks is that we will grow in hope. I want to be very practical, and so I want us to see four strategies from the psalm as to how we can grow in hope. The first of these is to speak honestly to God. Now you see how that's what David does here. Look at verse 9. I say to God, my rock, why have you forgotten me? Why do I go mourning? Because of the oppression of the enemy. Now notice that he says these things to God. You don't need to feel close to God in order to pray. You can pray, as David does here, even when you feel that God has forgotten you. You can pray to God when you feel far from him. You can pray to God when you don't feel like praying. You can tell him that you feel forgotten. You can tell him that you feel oppressed. You can tell him that you feel absolutely, completely, and utterly dried out. You can tell him that your stomach is churning and that you are in turmoil. That's what Jesus did in the Garden of Gethsemane. My soul is overwhelmed with sorrow, and he says it to the Father. The presence of God is one place where you can be absolutely safe in being yourself. There is nothing that you can tell him that he doesn't know already. He knows you completely. And therefore, there is a freedom that you have to come and to speak to God in every circumstance. And that's the first thing that David does here. That's what the psalm is. It's a prayer. It's a pouring out of his soul in the presence of God. That's the first thing, but it's not the only thing. Second, challenge yourself. If you're going to grow in hope, you need to speak honestly to God. And if you're going to grow in hope, you really need to challenge yourself. Look again at verse 5. Why are you cast down, O my soul, and why are you in turmoil within me? Now notice that in this verse, David is not speaking to God. He's speaking to himself. He's addressing his own soul. Why are you cast down, O my soul? Now, it's very important to learn to do this. Martin Lloyd-Jones, who writes so helpfully on this from Psalm 42, asks this question. Have you realized that most of your unhappiness in life is due to the fact that you are listening to yourself rather than talking to yourself? Most of your unhappiness comes from this, he says. You listen to all the thoughts and the fears, all the questions and doubts, all the forebodings that rise up from within your own soul. You listen to all that, but you don't talk to yourself. You're listening to yourself, but not talking to yourself. So understand this, that your soul will throw up all kinds of fears. There will be times when you feel dried out and downcast and forgotten. What are you to do when these times come? Well, You do what David does here. He takes himself in hand and he challenges himself. He scolds himself. If I can put it this way, he gives himself a good talking to. And this psalm gives us a marvelous model of how to do this. How to reason with yourself. Spurgeon makes this comment, David's faith reasons with his fears, and his hope argues with his sorrows. Again, Lloyd-Jones says, this self of ours has got to be handled. Don't listen to him, Lloyd-Jones says. Turn on him. Speak to him. Condemn him. Upbraid him. Exhort him. Encourage him. Remind him of what you know instead of placidly listening to him and allowing him to drag you down. Now, I wonder if you've experienced that. You listen sometimes to all the thoughts and all the fears and all the forebodings that are coming up from within. How am I going to manage this? And what happens is because you're listening to all this stuff that's coming up from your soul, it's dragging you down. And Dr. Lloyd-Jones is saying, instead of placidly listening to all of that stuff, here's what you do. You tell it to God, and then you challenge yourself. That's what David does here. Now, why are you cast down, O my soul? Why are you so in turmoil, disturbed within me? Put your hope in God. He's challenging himself. Now, notice how he does this. It takes us to the third strategy. Affirm what you know to be true. Hope in God. Now, this is what David says to his dried out, tearful, downcast, turmoiled, forgotten, mourning, and oppressed self. He takes his self in hand. And he says to himself, hope in God. There's hope for you, he says to his own soul. And the hope for you is in God himself. The Apostle Paul says exactly the same thing in the New Testament in 1 Timothy chapter 4 and verse 10. He says, we toil and strive. And what energizes us to keep toiling and keep striving? Well, this is the reason we toil and strive, because we have set our hope on the living God. We have hope in the living God. And that's what gives us the energy to keep going and to continue to toil and continue to strive. Don't let the darkness around you dictate the conversation. Hope in God. Who he is, what he has done, what he will do. David keeps reminding himself, almost drip-feeding throughout the psalm, while all of these fears are coming up, they're being answered by what he says in regards to God. He's the living God, verse 2. He's the God of my life. Verse 8, he's my rock, verse 8, he's my God and my salvation, verses 5 and verse 11.
9: 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It's not an instantaneous process. As we wait on God, though, what's the attitude that we should have in that time of waiting? We're going to come back and take a look at that in just a moment. 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
8: How can we grow in hope? Well, here's how David does it, and here's how we can grow in hope. You speak honestly to God. You tell him the truth about all that's coming up from within your soul. But then you take yourself in hand. You challenge yourself. And the way that you do that is that you affirm what you know to be true about God. And then one more thing. You wait expectantly on God. Look again at verse 5. Hope in God, for I shall again praise him, my salvation and my God. Now you read that verse, verse 5 of Psalm 42, and you think that would be the most marvelous ending for this psalm. But of course, it doesn't end there. Notice, you see, he makes this marvelous confession of faith, hope in God, I'm going to praise him again. And within four verses, he's saying to God, well, now, why have you forgotten me? Verse 9. It feels almost as if he's gone back to where he started. So, you see, he has to give himself another good talking to. Verse 11. Why are you cast down, O my soul? Why are you in turmoil within me? Hope in God, for I shall yet praise him, my salvation and my God. Well, you think, now that's it. That's the end of the psalm. That's the moment of triumph, except that it's not. Remember Psalm 42 and Psalm 43, almost certainly written as one composition at the beginning. And so you go forward another couple of verses into Psalm 43, and now he's asking God, why have you rejected me? Why do I go about mourning? Because of the oppression of my enemy. So he has to take himself in hand again. Chapter 43 and verse 5. Why are you cast down, O my soul? And why are you in turmoil within me? Hope in God. Hope in God. For I shall again praise him, my salvation and my God. Now, thank God this is in the Bible, because you know what this is like as I do. You struggle to deal with something that has really hurt you. And you think you've got over it. I've been able to forgive. And then the resentment comes back, and you wonder if you've really made any progress. You think you've come to terms with a great loss in your life. I'm beginning to find my way now. But then you find that you're thrown back into turmoil all over again, and you say, you know, I just seem to be right back where I started. You think that you've dealt with these fears, but you find that you still have a battle on your hands. And you say, will I ever be done with this? I don't seem to be making any progress at all. Now, when you read these psalms, it does seem like they're going round in circles. And indeed, when you face great darkness, that is exactly what it is like. You think you've won through, and then you find yourself back in the thick of the battle all over again. And you may well feel, well, am I really getting anywhere? I just don't seem to be making any progress. I'm just going round in circles. Let me give you a picture to encourage you. Imagine a steep mountain and a long winding road that goes all the way around the bottom, and then gradually, as it circles the mountain, works its way up towards the summit. You travel on the road, and as you're driving round the mountain, you keep seeing the same view, First, you're seeing the view looking north, then you're seeing the view looking west, then you're seeing the view looking south, then you're seeing the view looking east, and then you're back to the same old view looking north again. And the kids are in the back of the car, and they're saying, "We've seen this before. We're just going round in circles." And of course, that is true. But at the same time, you are getting higher. And if you keep going, you will reach the top of the mountain. "I shall again praise him, my salvation and my God." So let this psalm be an encouragement to you. Some victories take longer than others. And the whole point of this psalm, surely, is that David keeps on seeking the Lord, even when he seems far away. He keeps on challenging himself because he needs it. He keeps affirming what he knows to be true. There's hope for you in God. And he keeps anticipating the deliverance that will one day be his. "I shall again praise him." And he wins through because he does not give up. "I shall again praise him, my salvation and my God. The lips that once said, 'God has forgotten me,' will say, 'God has delivered me,' because he's my God and he's my salvation."
9: I hope that you can echo the words of the psalmist today, that you know that God is your hope, that he has delivered you, that he is your salvation. Maybe as you've been listening to Open the Bible, you've realized that you don't know God the way that Pastor Colin's been talking about, but you'd like to know more about knowing God. You've got some questions, you'd like someone to talk with you about that, maybe even pray with you, and then introduce you to Jesus. I hope you'll contact us here at Open the Bible. 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
8: 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And the reason for all three is that, as Paul says in 1 Corinthians in chapter 13, everything else will pass away. I mean, that's quite a statement, isn't it? Everything else will pass away, but these things will remain: faith, hope, and love. So these are things of supreme importance. I'm absolutely persuaded that our greatest need is to have a stronger faith, to have a more certain hope, and to be renewed in a resilient kind of love. You know, if that happens in the lives of Christian believers, some very, very good things will follow.
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0: Jesus performed multiple signs and miracles to substantiate his identity, his purpose, and his power. Many of his listeners were convinced, but religious leaders only became angrier and more frustrated. What about you? What do you believe? Today on Truth for Life, Alistair Begg reviews the evidence and the responses.
1: I invite you to turn to the 12th chapter of the Gospel of John and to follow along as I read just a brief section from verse 20 to verse 26. John chapter 12 and verse 20. Now, among those who went up to worship at the feast were some Greeks. So these came to Philip, who was from Bethsaida in Galilee, and asked him, "Sir, we wish to see Jesus." Philip went and told Andrew. Andrew and Philip went and told Jesus. And Jesus answered them, "The hour has come for the Son of Man to be glorified. Truly, truly, I say to you, unless a grain of wheat falls into the earth and dies, it remains alone. But if it dies, it bears much fruit. Whoever loves his life loses it, and whoever hates his life in this world will keep it for eternal life. If anyone serves me, he must follow me, and where I am, there will my servant be also. If anyone serves me, the Father will honor him." Amen. We thank you, Father, that you have left to us your word, that when your word is proclaimed, your voice is heard, that you are the God who speaks in such a way that even the dead, hearing your voice, may come to life. Accomplish, Lord, your purposes in our study this morning and this evening, we ask